0: commercial exchanges and financial transactions with Iran until further notice after what it called, quote, regional escalations. On Tuesday, the UAE's defense ministry said Iranian missiles fell in open water. The Iranian foreign minister denied the allegation. The UAE came under intense fire as Iran targeted U.S. installations in the Gulf and Jordan at the beginning of the almost six-month war that shows no sign of ending. The latest sanction will put increasing pressure on Iran as the U.S. prepares to expand its economic restrictions on the country. Hadil Al-Shalchi, NPR News, Istanbul.
1: The Navy has confirmed that a destroyer with about 300 sailors suffered a major breakdown in the Pacific Ocean last month that left it without power for 4 days. A Navy spokesperson says generators on the USS Benfold malfunctioned. Crew went without drinking water, meals, functioning toilets, and air conditioning for 4 days. The incident was first reported by U.S. Naval Institute News. The Pentagon has been grappling with questions about sailors' mental health and the military's ability to supply ships during the Iran war. Meta had a culture that obsessed with user numbers and pushed safety to the side. That's according to testimony from a former employee turned whistleblower. NPR's John Ruich has more on the landmark child safety trial underway in California.
2: Arturo Bejar worked as an employee and consultant at Meta, focused on user safety. He testified that the culture of the company, created by CEO Mark Zuckerberg, made it, quote, practically impossible to effectively address known risks to teens. Bejar said features that the company has introduced are, quote, designed to fail because they're optional and not the default. Bejar is a key witness for a consortium of states that have sued Meta, alleging that it violated consumer protection and child data protection laws and lied to the public about risks its platforms posed. Meta denies the accusations. And to note, the Chan Zuckerberg Initiative, a charity founded by Zuckerberg and his wife, is a financial supporter of NPR. John Ruich, NPR News.
1: Moderna shares more than double after announcing initial results of an experimental cancer treatment. The company has been studying a treatment for the deadly skin cancer, melanoma. It combines Moderna's mRNA-based cancer therapy with Keytruda, a drug maker by pharmaceutical company Merck. The treatment improved outcomes for melanoma patients who've already had surgery to remove their cancer. The new results have not yet been peer-reviewed or published in a medical journal. Many Federal Reserve officials think the central bank will have to lift its key short-term interest rate in the coming months if inflation doesn't subside. That's according to minutes of last month's Fed meeting released today. U.S. stocks rose today. This is NPR News from Washington. The Ebola outbreak in Congo has reached 5,000 cases as responders warn it is spreading at an unprecedented speed, outpacing efforts to slow it in the country's remotest regions. There have been more than 2,300 deaths as of Sunday. The outbreak has infected and killed more people at a greater speed than any other outbreak in history. Much of Arizona is under an extreme heat warning. Around Phoenix, 81 heat-related deaths have been confirmed this year, more than double the number reported at this point last summer. From member station KJZZ, Catherine Davis-Young has more.
3: Maricopa County had seen decreases in heat-related deaths for the last 2 years after local governments made major investments to combat the problem. Officials say it's too early to know why the trend now appears to be reversing. But this year, dangerous heat did start much earlier than ever before. Phoenix hit triple digits in mid-March. Kelly Donnelly-Williams with the County Public Health Department says most cooling centers in the area don't open until May.
4: And so when we see those temperatures that early in the year, it's dangerous.
3: More than 500 possible heat-related deaths remain under investigation, with more scorching heat still in the forecast. For NPR News, I'm Catherine Davis-Young in Phoenix.
1: China has recaptured the first stage of a rocket on land for the first time, according to state media. The rocket stage recovery is also China's first use of deployable landing legs. Elon Musk's SpaceX and Jeff Bezos's Blue Origin have been recovering rockets since 2015, helping drive down launch costs by reusing hardware. This is NPR News.
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0: This is All Things Considered from NPR News. I'm Juana Summers.
1: And I'm Elsa Chang. Okay, primaries in three states yesterday offered mixed messages for both parties. On the Democratic side, results in Florida went both ways. The party's progressive and more moderate factions both notched wins. And for Republicans, President Trump's endorsement didn't guarantee success at the polls. NPR senior political correspondent Tamara Keith is here to talk through her takeaways. Hi, Tam.
2: Hello.
1: Hello. Okay, so the headline for last night's results were Florida's Democratic primary race for the Senate seat there, right? State Representative Angie Nixon easily defeated a much better financed candidate. What did you make of that?
2: Yeah, and this was a notable upset and a big win for the progressive left. But this may have had less to do with ideology than good old-fashioned organizing and campaigning. Mm-hmm. Nixon joined the Democratic Socialists of America during the campaign. She leaned on her experience as a union organizer in building a campaign that was powered by volunteers rather than big campaign cash. And that's why she had been seen as an underdog. Her more moderate Democratic rival, Alexander Vindman, vastly outraised her. He was a key figure in Trump's first impeachment, and he leaned on his Trump resistance credentials. But he seemed to treat the primary as a foregone conclusion, which it clearly was not.
1: It was not. Okay, we did speak with Nixon earlier today, and we're going to hear that conversation right after this conversation with you. But Tam, what would you say the general election looks like right now for that seat?
2: Yeah, Nixon will face Ashley Moody, who was appointed to temporarily fill the Senate seat. Florida is a red state and has only gotten more Republican in recent years. So this race was always going to be a long shot for Democrats. And it's just not clear how much financial support Nixon will get from the Democratic establishment, given the long odds and also her DSA affiliation.
1: Okay. And also what's interesting is that that statewide result of a progressive having this big win, it was kind of countered, right, by more moderate Democrats winning in congressional races.
2: This isn't a neat narrative. This isn't the first time a primary night has brought us mixed results this year. Democratic Congressman Jared Moskowitz easily dispatched a progressive challenger. That seat is considered a toss-up headed into November. And in Florida's 20th congressional district, Congresswoman Debbie Wasserman Schultz easily won her primary. She's a former chair of the Democratic National Committee. You don't get much more establishment than her.
1: Yes.
2: But this runs counter to the sort of anti-establishment sentiment that we've seen in so many races this year.
1: Okay, so this is not a neat and tidy story. Let's turn to another state. Alaska had primaries as well. What should we know about the results there?
2: Most of the attention is on the race for U.S. Senate. Alaska has nonpartisan primaries, so the top four finishers move ahead to the general. As expected, the Republican incumbent Dan Sullivan and Mary Peltola, a former Democratic congresswoman, are moving on to the general election. The big question now is who the other two finalists will be and whether the other Dan Sullivan makes it out. Dan J. Sullivan is a retired teacher who Republicans accuse of trying to play spoiler. But with votes still coming in, it looks quite likely that there will be two Dans Sullivan on the November ballot.
1: Okay, another takeaway from this latest round of primaries was that a few candidates who had been endorsed by President Trump actually lost their Republican primaries, right? What do you think that tells us about the power of Trump's endorsement at this moment?
2: There may be some cracks emerging in the president's grip on the Republican Party. Three of the candidates he endorsed in yesterday's races ended up losing in primaries in Florida and Wyoming.
1: That is NPR's Tamara Key. Thank you so much, Tam.
2: You're welcome.
0: We turn now to Florida State Representative Angie Nixon. She just won her Democratic primary for a U.S. Senate seat. Welcome to All Things Considered.
3: Thank you for having me. I'm happy to be here.
0: You faced an opponent in retired Lieutenant Colonel Alex Vindman, who had the backing of the Democratic Party establishment. He also financially significantly outraised you. What message does your win send?
3: The message sends to the state, the country, and the world is that good old-fashioned grassroots organizing is the way to go, and that organized people will beat big money each and every day of the week.
0: You're now set up to campaign against Republican Senator Ashley Moody. She's the former state attorney general who was appointed to the Senate by Governor Ron DeSantis. And talking about you, Moody said, and I'm going to quote her here, that you and your comrades want to destroy this country and everything that it's built on. I want to ask you about that. But also, how do you combat that kind of rhetoric and convince people to support you, not just in a primary, but in a general election?
3: Ashley Moody and her party are the ones that have been in charge for so long, particularly here in the state of Florida. And so I'm letting folks know that don't worry about what she tries to label us. She's trying to label us extreme and radical simply because we believe in the most basic rights. But these are the same basic rights that everyday Floridians want. They want access to health care. They want access to housing. They want and deserve access to a quality public education. And so I'm letting folks know that I don't care about these big corporations or the Elon Musk of the world. I care about them.
0: I want to ask you about labels because you mentioned them, and Republicans are also leaning into attacking you as a Democratic socialist. I know you say it's not about labels, but I do want to ask, do you describe yourself as a Democratic socialist?
3: So I'm someone who just really cares about people. I just recently joined DSA along with Working Family Party because they are the ones who have been fighting the hardest right now for us to have access to quality health care, for us to have access to, the Medicare for All and affordable housing. And we are a big tent.
0: Would you say, though, that you fully align with the DSA's platform?
3: I don't fully align with anybody's full platform 100%, not even the Democratic Party. I mean, Hakeem Jeffries just stated the other day that he's not supportive and signing off on Medicare for All, and he is the lead Democrat in the House caucus.
0: In the wake of the Supreme Court's decision gutting the Voting Rights Act, we've seen these sweeping redistricting efforts across the South, and they could have big consequences for Black representation. I know this is an issue you've been vocal on. In fact, you mounted a protest against your state's redistricting efforts earlier this year. Now you're campaigning to head to Washington. Should Democrats in Washington have done more to head this off?
3: Absolutely. I mean, our democracy is actively being destroyed. They are literally, the folks in power are allowing agencies to be weaponized against our communities. They are slaughtering our neighbors in the streets on camera, and they're getting away with it with no accountability.
0: But speaking specifically about the issue of redistricting, what do you think that national Democrats could have done differently as we're seeing this erosion of Black political power and representation, particularly in the South where you are?
3: Yeah, they definitely should have passed the John Lewis work to pass the John Lewis Voting Rights Act. I mean, let's be clear, right? We as Democrats, we had control of the House, the Senate, and the presidency, and we could have put in and codified a lot of things that would have not allowed us to see what's happening right now. Trump 5.0, basically.
0: If you defeat Senator Moody and head to Washington, do you plan to support Senate Minority Leader Chuck Schumer to continue to lead the Democratic caucus?
3: I don't think that I would.
0: Say more.
3: I believe that now is the time for us to go in a direction where people are, again, listening more so to regular, hardworking Americans across the state of Florida. And some of the policies that the leader has supported goes in direct opposition of that. I am not supportive of another leadership from him at this time.
0: We've been speaking with Florida State Representative Angie Nixon. She is now the Democratic nominee for Senate in the state of Florida. Thank you so much.
3: Thank you so much for having me. Have a good day.
1: The Tennessee State Fair is underway. This year brought a brand new contest, Timber Calling. Reporter Leslie Eiler-Thompson checked it out.
4: Timber!
5: That's not a trained lumberjack you're hearing giving the warning of a falling tree. No, it's a contestant in a brand new competition at the Tennessee State Fair in Wilson County near Nashville.
4: I'm going to tell the contestants, you do what you feel you need to do, and I'm going to tell them to be inventive, you know.
5: That's Kenneth Pennell. He's been the organizer for all the calling contests here at the Tennessee State Fair for several years. Timber calling is Pennell's original idea. He thought this year's State Fair theme of forestry called for it. There are other contests that honor the theme, like log sawing and birdhouse building, but timber calling was a main attraction at the fair this year.
6: When I say tim, you say bird. Tim!
5: Contestants have only a microphone and 60 seconds to perform their best lumberjack call. This call and response performance was by Justin Franiak,
7: We found it online because we were just looking up fairs to go get Corn Dog's hat and clicked on new competitions, and then it was right there.
5: Franiac and his friends were part of a diverse group of callers ranging from elementary school kids to retirees. Most callers use the traditional lumberjack warning. They have to convince a panel of eight judges. Now, creativity does play a role, and some contestants opt for a more unusual call.
6: Let's get ready to timber!
5: Organizer Kenneth Pinnell's favorite part of the event, and what brings him back year after year, isn't the contest at all. It's the crowd that watches the callers, some of whom came from as far as Oklahoma to be part of it.
4: It's a hit. They just have a really good time. You get the feeling that everybody cares for you here. You're very welcome.
5: Ultimately, it was Justin Franiac with his call and response who took the top prize of $30 and the Timber Calling Championship title.
7: I will hold the Tennessee State title for a year. I will be back to compete again.
5: But it's not clear if timber calling will become a permanent part of the state fair when forestry is not the theme. That means Franiac could hold the title forever. For NPR News, I'm Leslie Eiler-Thompson in Wilson County.
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1: 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I'm Elsa Chang.
2: And I'm Juana Summers. The U.S. has no federal laws banning corporal punishment in schools, and an NPR analysis has found it still happens in several states. A warning now that we're going to spend the next several minutes hearing about that. In schools, corporal punishment usually means a paddling, and research shows it can be harmful to children. But advocates for corporal punishment say it works for their communities. NPR's Caden Mills visited a school that allows corporal punishment.
3: Alan Gordon is the elementary school principal in Warner, Oklahoma, where corporal punishment is legal.
4: What would happen if you maybe had to come to the office? Who can raise their hand and tell me?
5: You got to whoop him.
4: Who's going to whoop you, though?
5: You.
3: He's pretty popular with his students, but they know what'll happen if they misbehave.
4: What am I gonna whoop you with?
6: A paddle!
4: So what's the paddle's name?
6: Peace and Harmony.
3: Peace and Harmony. Gordon said he only ever spanks with a parent's permission, and usually no more than 5 students a year.
4: I tell one of my little friends that has a biting problem, I tell him, people are not food. Repeat it to me.
3: After multiple referrals to Gordon's office, biting is the kind of thing that could lead to a paddling.
4: First of all, I sit right here, and we have a conversation about what they did and why we're here. And I always tell them, we're going to take care of this, and then we're going to send you up out of here.
3: Then Gordon prepares to paddle them.
4: They place the hands flat on the desk, spread their legs apart, and we just swat them.
3: He demonstrates on his hand. In the absence of federal laws banning corporal punishment in schools, it's up to states and local districts to decide if it can be used. An NPR analysis found 30 states plus Washington, D.C. have explicitly banned the practice in K-12 public schools. That's one of the reasons it's much less common today than in the past. But it still happens. The most recent federal data shows there were almost 32,000 reported instances of corporal punishment in the 2021-22 school year.
7: It has no long-term benefits at all and only has negative long-term impacts.
3: Joan Durant is a child developmental psychologist who has spent much of her career researching corporal punishment at the University of Manitoba. She and the American Psychological Association say corporal punishment does more harm than good.
7: It predicts higher levels of disruptive behavior problems, aggression, antisocial behavior, and the child is learning that aggression is a perfectly acceptable method of resolving conflict.
3: It can also be traumatizing for some students, like Tessa Davis's son, who was paddled in kindergarten. He goes to school outside Little Rock, Arkansas, and she said he's always struggled with his behavior.
8: So I had gotten a phone call that he had, now mind you, he's 5. He was in the cafeteria, and he grabbed a girl's jacket and, like, twisted it.
3: According to Davis, the school said he was trying to choke the girl. They told Davis they could either suspend him for 3 days or paddle him.
8: So it's really a matter of, could I afford to be off for 3 days?
3: Davis said she couldn't miss work, and since they sometimes used corporal punishment at home, she and her husband chose the paddle.
8: And I just remember feeling, like, instant regret.
3: The next time she dropped him off at school,
8: he was like, I'm scared to go back because of what happened.
3: Since then, Davis has become an advocate against corporal punishment, and she said her son, now 13, is doing a lot better without the fear of being hit.
9: For some people, there's like a deep belief, you know, children need to feel fear. They need to fear adults. This is what we do to raise good children.
3: Morgan Craven advocates to end corporal punishment in public schools nationally. She's with IDRA, a group that promotes equal educational opportunities, primarily in the South.
9: Whether it is tied to religious or faith-based beliefs or other sort of community norms, there is this belief that corporal punishment is not harmful at all, but is actually part of the expectation that some communities have.
3: 15 states explicitly allow corporal punishment in public schools, including Oklahoma.
6: So I worked in over 150 small schools in Oklahoma. I don't want any consequences taken away from me.
3: Randy Randleman is a licensed psychologist who helps schools develop their disciplinary procedures, including the school district we visited in Warner.
6: I would never want a child spanked too much because then we would be the abusing person, and I would never spank a child until the last resort.
3: But he believes the threat of corporal punishment can be powerful.
6: I go out here every day, and I see there's a small group of kids that if they knew they would get a paddling, oh, it's done. So why would you give that up?
3: But researcher Joan Durant said corporal punishment often doesn't deter bad behaviors in children. And she said in some cases, even mild corporal punishment can lead to heightened anxiety, depression, addiction, and abuse.
7: They interpret that experience as, I'm unworthy of respect, I am helpless, I am someone people can hit.
3: One study shows that later in life, those children are also more likely to experience intimate partner violence as a perpetrator or as a victim.
7: It's just really difficult to produce mentally healthy, respectful, non-violent, non-bullying people by hitting them.
3: In Warner, Principal Gordon wants to be clear.
4: We are not over here advocating for you to beat your child. That is not what that is. You know, I feel like discipline is a form of love that a lot of kids are lacking.
3: Gordon said the responsible use of discipline has the potential to change kids' lives. But many communities have different ideas of what exactly that looks like. Caden Mills, NPR News.
1: A former aide to Dr. Anthony Fauci has pleaded guilty to trying to conceal emails about the origins of the COVID-19 pandemic. NPR health correspondent Rob Stein has this story.
10: Dr. David Morins worked under Fauci as a senior advisor at the National Institute of Allergy and Infectious Diseases. In April, federal prosecutors indicted Morins for allegedly trying to conceal email exchanges about coronavirus research by using his personal email instead of his work email. And on Tuesday, he pleaded guilty in federal court to one count of conspiring to defraud the United States. Here's his lawyer, Timothy Belovitz.
11: By pleading guilty, Dr. Morins has accepted responsibility for what he did, and he'll continue to do so.
10: Neither Morins nor his attorney would comment further. Republicans like Senator Rand Paul have accused Fauci and Morins of trying to cover up NIH funding of a Chinese lab some believe created the virus that caused the pandemic. Fauci and Morins have disputed that, and many scientists argue the weight of the evidence indicates the virus emerged naturally. Fauci was not charged with anything in connection with Morins, but Paul's Senate committee earlier this month held Fauci in contempt of Congress for refusing to answer questions at a hearing. Jennifer Jones runs the Center for Science and Democracy at the Union of Concerned Scientists. She says the Trump administration has been attacking scientists in many ways.
12: Criminal prosecutions of scientists is a classic authoritarian tactic.
10: But Robert Fisher, a Boston attorney who was not involved in the Morins case, says the charges against him appear solid.
13: When you're a government official, you're sworn an oath, you're working for a federal agency, you're just held to a higher standard.
10: Morins, who's 78, could face 5 years in prison and a fine of up to $250,000 when he is sentenced in November. Rob Stein, NPR News.
2: This is NPR News. The U.S. war with Iran is approaching the six-month mark, yet President Trump says he has no plans to continue talks with Iran. Where does that leave U.S. allies in the Gulf? Meanwhile, Trump insists the Strait of Hormuz remains open and operating, but what's actually happening there? On the next morning edition from NPR News.

0: It's All Things Considered from NPR News. I'm Juana Summers.
1: And I'm Elsa Chang. A new Medicare pilot program offers some patients GLP-1 weight loss drugs at more affordable prices.
0: But millions of Medicare patients don't qualify.
2: Coverage doesn't always mean paid for or affordable.
1: That story after this news.
3: Live from NPR News in Culver City, California, I'm Dwayne Brown. President Trump hosted tech leaders at the White House today to discuss U.S. efforts on cryptocurrency and artificial intelligence. Trump says the technology is crucial to create more jobs and beat China. But as NPR's Deepa Shivaram tells us, voters have a different perspective.
4: The president argued that if he were the mayor of a town, he would want an AI data center there for the tax benefits.
5: But if I were a governor or mayor, I would want that plant in my community, and many of them are designed in a very beautiful way.
4: That puts Trump at odds with the majority of Americans. A Gallup poll from March this year said 7 in 10 Americans oppose an AI data center getting built in their area.

0: still offering concessions, like a month or two of free rent.
1: And it also means that if you are renewing your lease, it doesn't hurt to negotiate right now, because right now this is the highest negotiation power you're going to get in the next couple of years.
0: Still, while rent is rising, Ng says it's not going up nearly as fast as it did during the pandemic. Stephen Bisaha, NPR News.
2: This is NPR News. There are about 40 rural emergency hospitals in the country that receive a monthly federal stipend to stay open and preserve care in remote areas. But as Macy Byers with Nebraska Public Media reports, some are still struggling.
3: Both of Nebraska's rural emergency hospitals had a rough week. Garden County Health Services announced Wednesday morning that it had filed for bankruptcy to restructure contracts it can no longer afford. CEO Sam Pennington says the $300,000 monthly payment from the federal government has helped stabilize revenue, but it's still hard to keep up with expenses. On Tuesday, the Nebraska State Auditor released a report alleging the CEO of the other REH in southeastern Nebraska personally spent nearly $40,000 on the hospital's credit cards. The hospital leader resigned immediately. Considering the hospital receives that monthly government stipend, the audit also found its bank balances were low. For NPR News, I'm Macy Byers.
2: Shares of vaccine maker Moderna rose today after the company reported encouraging results on a vaccine to slow the return of skin cancer. Moderna and Merck are co-developing a new mRNA vaccine for melanoma patients based on unique mutations within their tumors. The company say initial results show pairing the vaccine with an immunotherapy drug made by Merck help patients live longer without the cancer returning. This is NPR.

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1: This is All Things Considered from NPR News. I'm Elsa Chang.
2: And I'm Juana Summers. Today would have been Nolan Wells' 19th birthday. Wells, a black teenager, was found dead on an island just off the Mississippi coast over a month ago. He and his friends were celebrating July 4th when he went missing. His friends returned home to Ocean Springs, but Wells' body was found on Horn Island 2 days later. Tonight, friends, family, and the community are gathering to remember Wells on his birthday while the investigation into his death continues. Elise Gregg with Mississippi Public Broadcasting and the Gulf States Newsroom has been following the story and is with us now. Hi.
3: Hi there.
2: Elise, just tell us a bit more about how people are remembering Nolan Wells today on his birthday.
3: So folks are holding a prayer rally in Biloxi this evening at Greater St. John AME Church. They're holding a service tonight, and prayer is really being emphasized as the core of the evening. I spoke with Pastor Jamal Bryant ahead of the rally. He's the pastor of New Birth Missionary Baptist Church in Stonecrest, Georgia, and the keynote speaker for tonight. He honed in on the fact that they don't want this to be a political rally.
4: We're not pointing fingers at people, but we're lifting our hands towards God. We don't want this to be lost in a partisan conversation. We really just want justice for the family, and we want closure for the family.
3: The criminal investigation is ongoing, but investigators still haven't shared any updates or findings.

0: I mean, Elise, it's been more than a month and no word from authorities?
1: No, not at all. That's right. I've been checking in with the district attorney and the sheriff's offices, and they're still not sharing anything. In fact, Jackson County District Attorney Angel Myers McElrath sent out a press release just yesterday. It's the first release she shared in nearly a month. She reiterated that she doesn't have the freedom to share information and details from the investigation, and that she can't control what other people may share from the investigation. She also mentioned letters that she can't share, but that other people have posted. That's likely a reference to letters exchanged between her office and attorneys for the family regarding a review of Wells' cell phone.
0: Now, the attorneys have shared some of those letters with you. Tell us what they say.
1: So, Wells' cell phone has not yet been examined. When Wells' body was discovered, he didn't have his phone on him. His parents had tracked it to a friend's house, and his parents have the phone now. And there's been a bit of a back and forth with investigators. They just don't want to turn the phone over to them. And letters show that the family is trying to negotiate a joint forensic examination. Attorneys say that they had an agreement with investigators on July 15th for a joint examination, but nothing has happened so far. The district attorney is not commenting. Here's Lisa Park, an attorney for Wells' family in Atlanta last week.
2: We're waiting for the DA to determine the time, the place, the date. Let us know, and we are going to be there with our forensics team and anybody else, but it's done one time, one examination. We're ready for it to happen.
1: They asked the district attorney to pick a day this week for that examination. It's not clear whether that's happened.
0: Elise, do you have any sense of the timeline for when more information might be released about this investigation?
1: Unfortunately, no. Officials still haven't indicated if the investigation is officially complete, although it seems unlikely if they're still waiting to examine Wells' phone. Now, we do know that the official autopsy of Wells' body is complete, but again, they're not sharing results of that, and an independent autopsy came back with inconclusive results. And the district attorney has indicated that the results of the investigation will go to a grand jury. One of the family's attorneys, Eric Hertz, told NPR last week that he believes that could happen in less than 30 days. He said that's based on the timeline of evidence he's seen. He didn't say who might be the subject of that grand jury review, but several of Wells' friends have retained high-profile lawyers in case of wrongful death suits and to potentially file defamation suits.
0: Elise Gregg with Mississippi Public Broadcasting and the Gulf States Newsroom. Thanks.
1: You're welcome.
3: All right. The U.S. government hit a grim milestone today. The federal debt now tops $40 trillion. That's a new high watermark for red ink, and it shows no signs of receding anytime soon. NPR's Scott Horsley joins us now with more on what all this government debt might mean for people's pocketbooks. Hi, Scott.
4: Hi, Elsa.
3: Hi. Okay, so $40 trillion, it's such a huge number, I can't really picture it, but how did we even get here?
4: Well, it's pretty straightforward. The government spends more than it takes in every year, and that gap has been getting bigger. Maya McGinnis heads a group called the Committee for a Responsible Federal Budget. She says what's really surprising is the speed at which this debt has been piling up. We've added $1 trillion just since March, and we've added $20 trillion in the last 9 years.
5: So it took the country's history to borrow the first $20 trillion, and then we doubled that amount since 2017. And I think what is most concerning is not just the level of debt we're at, it's the pace at which we are continuing to add to it.
4: This year alone, we're adding more than $2 trillion in new debt. You know, Congress passed a big tax cut last year, so the government's collecting less revenue than it otherwise would. But government spending just keeps growing. Despite all the talk from the president and Elon Musk about cutting waste, fraud, and abuse, most government spending is on autopilot for things like Social Security and Medicare, and those are likely to keep climbing as the population ages.
3: Exactly. Social Security and Medicare. But what else is the government spending money on?
4: Well, one of the biggest expenses now is interest payments on the debt itself. We're spending more than $1 trillion just on interest payments this year, more than we spend on defense, more than we spend on Medicare. And the government has to cover that interest tab before it can do anything else. Those interest costs have jumped by about 15% from a year ago. That's partly because there's more debt to finance, but it's also because the people who lend the government money are demanding higher interest rates. The interest payment on 30-year treasuries this week was the highest it's been in almost two decades. And Michael Peterson, who heads a fiscal watchdog group named for his father, Pete Peterson, says that's no coincidence.
6: They're seeing $40 trillion. They're seeing deficits growing as far as the eye can see. and they're going to demand higher and higher interest rates. And when the government borrows this much, that brings up the rates for everything else, from mortgages to car loans to credit cards.
4: Mortgage rates, for example, tend to rise and fall with the yield on 10-year treasuries, and lately those rates have been rising, which makes it even more costly for someone trying to get a home loan, which is a big reason the housing market's been in a multi-year slump.
3: Yeah. Well, Scott, what would it take to reduce this level of debt?
4: Well, the first rule of holes is when you're in one, stop digging, or at least don't dig faster and faster. Right. Maya McGinnis says it's going to require some courage and cooperation among political players. It's also going to require voters to be more disciplined about what we demand from the government and how much we're willing to pay for it.
5: We're in a period right now that's really about short-termism. Give me tax cuts, give me spending increases. People are feeling tense and overstretched, and those things obviously help them, and they don't see the huge consequences in the longer term of those short-term freebies.
4: You know, Elsa, one of the things that's really striking about the recent buildup of debt is that it's happened at a time of relative prosperity. Unemployment is low right now. We're not in the middle of a global pandemic. And yet, we see the government still running a $2 trillion plus deficit this year at a time when Washington should be trying to improve its finances so it would be better prepared for the next crisis, whatever that might be and whenever it might hit.
3: Yeah. That is NPR's Scott Horsley. Thank you so much, Scott.
4: You're welcome.

0: You're listening to All Things Considered from NPR News. For the first time ever, Washington, D.C. is hosting an IndyCar race. More than two dozen race cars will speed around the National Mall this weekend on a course that runs right past multiple art and history museums. As NPR's Rachel Treisman reports, that's raised questions about the safety of the works inside.
1: President Thomas Jefferson celebrated the country's 25th birthday with festivities including a horse race near the White House. This weekend, the U.S. is celebrating its 250th with an IndyCar race in the same spot.
2: He had one horsepower. I got a lot more horsepower than that here this weekend.
1: That's Bud Danker, president of Penske Corporation and the chair of the Freedom 250 Grand Prix, which culminates in Sunday's big race. Drivers will take 147 laps around a nearly two-mile course smack dab in the National Mall. Cars nearing speeds of 180 miles per hour will fly by landmarks like the National Gallery of Art and multiple Smithsonian museums.
2: I provided them engineering studies that talk about decimal levels, noise, vibration levels, peak particle velocity.
1: The National Gallery of Art told NPR it conducted its own vibration study and implemented safety measures. It declined to share specifics, but has boarded up some of its outdoor sculptures. Some art and historic preservation advocates worry that valuable works could be at risk. Leading that charge is Mary Okin, assistant director of the nonprofit Living New Deal.
3: The idea that for several hours of racing cars, we might be risking their safety and the access to these extraordinary works for future generations. That caused great anxiety for me.
1: Okin is particularly worried about the Wilbur J. Cohen Building, the original home of the Social Security program and several historic murals. But more broadly, she's concerned that organizers didn't fully investigate these risks or take precautions when planning the race, which Trump only authorized in January. For example, she would like to see them install vibration monitors.
3: The fact that there is an insistence that it has to go by major collections of arts, whether or not those collections get damaged, indicates a lack of care about the things that belong to the American people.
1: The White House and IndyCar say they're following appropriate protocols and do not anticipate any damage. Denker says the race cars are lighter than passenger vehicles and other urban races haven't caused issues.
2: There's no vibration, okay? Our decimal levels are lower than those of a siren.
1: This is an increasingly hot topic in the art world. Leila Savage is a paper conservator in Amsterdam who studies the impact of vibrations on museum collections. Those could be from construction or even concerts.
4: The objects don't care about whether it's a race or it's singing next to it. It just feels vibrations.
1: Savage says vibrations can cause damage over time, a growing crack in a painting, a sculptor's arm falling off. Typically, she says, conservators prepare for potential disruptions by running tests and moving vulnerable works to a safer part of the building.
4: And it could be that because of the way the collection is hanging in the museum, maybe it's okay.
1: Even so, Savage says she's anxious about the race. The silver lining, she says, is that people are talking more about the risks to art. She hopes that will translate into better protocols in the future. Rachel Treisman, NPR News.

0: From NPR News, this is All Things Considered. I'm Juana Summers.
1: And I'm Elsa Chang. If you're on Medicare, it can be tricky getting coverage for the blockbuster weight loss drugs known as GLP-1s. It depends on your exact diagnosis, and you might need to pay hundreds of dollars in co-pays or co-insurance. Last month, Medicare launched a pilot program that could streamline that process. Some eligible seniors will pay just $50 a month for the drugs. But as Jackie Fortier with our partner KFF Health News reports, many people with the most serious illnesses still will not get that discount.
2: When Jeff LaMarca heard about Medicare's new GLP-1 Bridge program, he thought he'd finally found a way to afford Zepbound. The retired professor has spent years trying to lose weight.
3: And I thought, thank God there's a path for it.
2: Medicare's temporary discount program applies to people who use the GLP-1 drugs for weight loss and only for weight loss. Patients who qualify pay just $50 a month. On the first day applications opened, LaMarca's doctor in New Jersey submitted the paperwork. He was denied. To him, it didn't make any sense.
3: I'm obese, morbidly obese, BMI 42. I'm at risk for stroke. I'm pre-diabetic, and yet I can't get it.
2: LaMarca is among an estimated 5.9 million Medicare enrollees who were locked out of the discount program because they have medical conditions like type 2 diabetes or sleep apnea, conditions that GLP-1s treat. The Centers for Medicare and Medicaid Services runs the GLP-1 Bridge program. It's a pilot that'll run for 18 months. Spokesperson Timothy Foster says the goal is to study whether Medicare can save money by treating obese patients up front with GLP-1s before they develop more costly chronic health conditions. But there are eligibility rules around who can be part of the pilot. People like LaMarca technically do have another option: go through their Medicare Part D prescription drug plans. In practice, though,
4: coverage doesn't always mean paid for or affordable.
2: Taylor Lacey is a primary care physician in Kansas. She says patients often spend months jumping through insurance hoops to unlock Part D coverage, succeed, and then get sticker shock.
4: In general, I would say my patients' copays are anywhere from $200 to $600.
2: Which is unaffordable. Lacey worries their health will get worse if they give up on getting the medicine.
4: They need treatment, and those are the people that are being neglected.
2: Without the medication, Jeff LaMarca worries about his heart and about having a stroke.
3: I'm terrified. I can't lose weight, and my sleep is horrible. My stress is beyond tolerable.
2: He eventually got his Medicare drug plan to cover Zepbound, but at the pharmacy, he found out his monthly copay would be hundreds of dollars, more than he could pay.
3: I've got too much to do in my life yet, and I'd like to be healthy. I'd like to be a lot thinner. I'm tired of being fat.
2: The GLP-1 prescription he fought so hard to get approved is still too expensive for him to fill. It's still waiting at the pharmacy.
1: Jackie Fortier is a reporter with our partner KFF Health News.
0: The Belleville neighborhood on the east side of Paris is famous for its vibrant mix of ethnicities and cultures. It's long been home to immigrants from North Africa, the Middle East, and Asia, with large communities of Muslims and Jews. At a cafe bar there, men from both faiths have been gathering together for decades. Rebecca Rossman sends us this postcard.
5: If you walked past this tiny cafe in northeast Paris, you might not think much of it. On most days, it's just a small group of older men playing cards in a small room.
6: La belote.
7: La belote.
6: La belote. Me.
5: They argue, laugh, and escape loneliness. But nowadays, this type of gathering is a rarity in Paris. These men are a mix of Jews and Muslims, and for decades, they have been coming here every week to play belote, a French card game. It's a pretty subdued gathering now, but years ago, the room would have been filled with men shouting and teasing one another. You couldn't escape the cigarette smoke. Back then, it was an association for retired Tunisian immigrants.
8: On jouait à la belote, on jouait aux cartes, et ça criait, ça chantait.
9: We played cards, people shouted, people sang.
5: That's René Rubens, one of the old regulars who in 2018 transformed the space into this cafe bar.
8: Au fil du temps, la plupart, ils sont partis.
5: Over time, most have left, Rubin says. They died, got sick, or simply stopped coming. At night, Parisian hipsters come here now for the house-made honey wine. But a couple times a week, the remaining card players return. On a recent afternoon, a few regulars showed up. Longtime friends, Jewish and Muslim, mostly born in Tunisia.
6: On a la même culture. On a la même cuisine.
7: We have the same culture, the same food, the same music, and the same language. We live together.
5: This is Max Journeau, 80, a chatty retired pharmacist who has been coming here for decades. He says this meetup represents a version of Tunisia he remembers from his childhood. A place where religion mattered less than neighborhood and habit.
6: Depuis toujours avec les Arabes. Le fait de grandir ensemble, d'avoir les mêmes souvenirs, les mêmes...
5: He says growing up in Tunisia, Jews and Muslims lived side by side, shared the same memories. We grew up together, he says. Do you get that? We are together. Outside this cafe, there are growing divisions. France is home to the largest Jewish and Muslim populations in the European Union. Conversations between the two have grown increasingly tense since the October 7th, 2023 attacks in Israel and subsequent Gaza war. But inside the cafe, there's always been one unspoken rule. Politics stays out.
8: Un café, on est là pour passer du bon temps et...
5: We're here to have a good time and talk about other things, René Rubin says. That includes younger generations who come in the evenings after the card players are gone. Like Mounir Hamami, a 39-year-old who grew up in the neighborhood.
10: C'est un monument, René, c'est le plus vieux de la rue.
5: He calls Rubin's an institution. Everyone knows him, he says.
10: On s'apprécie en tant qu'être humain, c'est différent. Et je le respecte parce qu'il m'a toujours respecté.
5: We appreciate each other as human beings, he says. We don't care about religion. Rubin says that's true, but worries that outside this space, things aren't always so simple.
8: D'évoluer quand tu restes dans ta bulle, tu peux pas évoluer. Hein? Tu peux pas.
5: He says he worries people increasingly stay inside their own social and political bubbles.
8: D'évoluer quand tu restes dans ta bulle, tu peux pas évoluer. Hein? Tu peux pas avancer.
5: You stay in your bubble. You can't evolve, he says.
8: Tout ça, c'est une question d'empathie.
5: Getting past that, he says, is just a question of empathy. There's people who say they don't like Jews, don't like black people, don't like Arabs, just because of what they seem to represent to them, he says. But when you look, if you speak with the person, you realize they're just another person. Which is why every Tuesday and Thursday, the card players keep returning. Rebecca Rossman, NPR News, Paris.

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2: 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For our weather this evening, we've got fog and mist over at the Kodiak Airport. Temperature is 53 degrees Fahrenheit. We have a calm wind. This afternoon, we've got scattered showers. It'll be cloudy with a high near 52 degrees. We have an east wind blowing around 5 miles per hour, which will become calm after midnight, and a chance of precipitation at 40%. Thursday, we've got scattered showers before 10 a.m., then a chance of rain after 10 a.m. It'll be mostly cloudy with a high near 58 degrees. We have a south wind blowing around 5 miles per hour, which will become calm, and a 50% chance of precipitation. For the southwest part of the region, we've got scattered showers this evening, then numerous showers after midnight. We have lows in the lower 50s. A variable wind will blow 10 miles per hour this evening and then become light. Thursday, we've got rain likely with highs in the mid-50s. We have a variable wind blowing 10 miles per hour with gusts up to 20 miles per hour in the afternoon. For our marine weather, a synopsis for the North Gulf Coast and Kodiak Island waters and Cook Inlet, a 1,015 millibar low at 170 nautical miles east of Kodiak moves to 110 nautical miles northeast of Kodiak at 1,013 millibars by Thursday afternoon before dissipating. From Marmot Island to Sitkanak, out to 15 nautical miles, we have variable wind blowing 10 knots tonight and 5-foot seas. Thursday, we've got southwest winds blowing 20 knots and 5-foot seas. Coming up, it's NPR's national headlines and then our local evening news. Stay tuned.
3: Live from NPR News in Washington, I'm Ryland Barton. The federal government's debt hit a new high today, $40 trillion. NPR's Scott Horsley reports just covering the interest payments on that debt is now the government's second largest expense.
4: The government is spending more than $1 trillion just paying interest on the debt this year. That's more than it spends on defense or Medicare and trails only Social Security. The federal debt has doubled since 2017 and is expected to grow by more than $2 trillion this year alone. Maya McGinnis, who heads the Committee for a Responsible Federal Budget, says that's remarkable at a time of low unemployment and no pressing government crisis.
5: We used to borrow during bad times, but now we borrow during bad times and good times.
4: People who lend money to the government are demanding higher interest rates, which is also driving up the cost of private borrowing for things like mortgages. Scott Horsley, NPR News, Washington.
3: President Trump says the U.S. and Canada reached a last-minute deal to delay 50% U.S. tariffs on $20 billion worth of Canadian products.
6: The tariffs will be non-existent for our farmers. Our farmers were paying tremendous tariffs into Canada, and those tariffs are going to be totally eviscerated, down to zero.
3: The sanctions were due to take effect this morning. Canadian Prime Minister Mark Carney says there was significant progress in negotiations. Israel's military has announced its first criminal investigations into troop conduct in the Gaza war. The focus is on the killings of a 5-year-old, her family trapped in a vehicle, and of 15 Palestinian paramedics. The military says it will not investigate 3 other attacks that killed aid workers. The military's statement does not mention many other high-profile killings that Israel had pledged to investigate during the war, including a hospital strike that killed 5 journalists. Israeli airstrikes continue to pound Gaza with a devastating hit on the police headquarters today during a leadership meeting. NPR's Anas Baba reports a new Israeli wave of violence that's left at least 17 Palestinians dead and more than 45 injured over the past 48 hours.
7: At least 9 people were killed when an Israeli missile struck the Gaza police headquarters today. Local officials say the building was targeted while police leadership gathered to inaugurate the newly appointed chief of police. The Ministry of Interior says the dead included 7 high-ranking officers, among them Fatina Sahar, director of the Women's Police in Gaza, as well as a 13-year-old girl who was playing in a park next to the site. Sahar's husband says she was a mother of 8 and had never harmed anyone. She was only a civil police officer. The Israeli military says it targeted a Hamas commander who was planning attacks against Israeli troops without providing any evidence. Anas Baba, NPR News, Gaza City.
3: U.S. stocks rose today after the Treasury Department made a move to ease pressure on the bond market. This is NPR News from Washington.
2: From KMXT News, it's Catherine Irving. It's 5:04 p.m. and I'm here with your local evening newscast. A Kodiak bear injured a woman yesterday afternoon near the Bell's Flats area just past the Coast Guard base. The Alaska Department of Fish and Game did not identify the woman, but in a Facebook post published this afternoon, a woman named Caitlin Lane identified herself as the victim. Lane declined KMXT's request for comment. According to an Alaska Department of Fish and Game press release, Lane was walking her dog off-leash on a brushy path next to a salmon stream when she saw 2 bear cubs. Nate Svoboda is an area biologist with Fish and Game in Kodiak. She says Lane was walking at the end of Panamaroff Creek Drive. A sow came out onto the trail and chased the dog back to her.
8: She then turned around and started to run and climb a small embankment adjacent to the trail in an attempt to get away. As she climbed the hill, the bear swatted at her leg and then bit to the back of her leg and pulled her back down the hill a little bit.
2: Svoboda says the dog distracted the sow while Lane played dead and the bears eventually left. Lane was transported to the hospital for treatment and had no life-threatening injuries. In her Facebook post, Lane said she was not carrying bear spray. Fish and Game biologists later went to the site of the attack to collect samples. Svoboda says they did not find the bears. The last confirmed Kodiak bear attack involving a person happened back in 2020, when a man was mauled on a run up Pillar Mountain. There had already been several bear incidents in Kodiak this summer that locals have reported on social media. A bear broke into a food truck at the beginning of August, and a bear also broke into a house in the Spruce Cape area in late July. Larry Vandale is a retired wildlife biologist with Fish and Game and current is executive director at the Kodiak Brown Bear Trust. In an interview earlier this week, he said that bears are having a hard time finding food this year, which could make human conflicts more likely.
9: It's a horrible year for berries, and it was a very slow green up. And the reds were the first group of fish that the bears would go after didn't come in. So you've got that kind of building up, so they're hungry. And then you put the month of August on top of that.
2: Svoboda says he recommends keeping dogs on leash and carrying deterrents like bear spray when out hiking, especially this time of year when bears are bulking up for the winter. And he says to make noise, especially in densely vegetated areas. Next up, the Alaska primary election was yesterday, and 2 Democrats and 2 Republicans are leading in early primary election results in the race for governor. The top 4 candidates in the nonpartisan primary will advance to the general election in November. Democrat Jonathan Kreis Tompkins leads with 22% of the vote, followed by Democrat Tom Begich with 20%, Republican Bernadette Wilson at 10%, and Republican Dave Bronson with 8%. Republican Treg Taylor is close behind, but just outside of the top 4 with 7%. 98% of precincts have reported results so far. Kreis Tompkins, often referred to by his initials JKT, welcomed the results at a gathering in Anchorage Tuesday evening. He says the Democrats' strong showing in the primary reflect an electorate fed up with the incumbent Republican Governor Mike Dunleavy.
10: Voters want to change, and I think we're excited about our numbers and that people want new energy and new leadership, and we want to provide that.
2: Republican Bernadette Wilson did not allow Alaska Public Media to enter her election results watch party in Midtown Anchorage Tuesday evening, and her campaign declined an interview request. Former Anchorage Mayor Dave Bronson was pleased with his showing in the primary election. The Republican was mayor of Anchorage from 2021 to 2024, losing his re-election bid to independent Suzanne LaFrance. At his election gathering in Anchorage Tuesday night, he says people are tired of the bickering in Juneau, and he pledged to stay in the race.
11: We're going to continue forward for the next 2.5 months based on the numbers that we've got. There's always, you know, opportunities to change decisions, but right now I have every intention of moving forward.
2: Vote counting is still underway, and some votes have yet to arrive at state election offices. Absentee ballots must be postmarked by Tuesday, but can't arrive until August 28th. The Division of Elections says it plans to certify the results on August 31st. In other election news, it looks like Alaska will have two candidates named Dan Sullivan on the November ballot for U.S. Senate, as well as Democrat Mary Peltola. Alaska Public Media reports that in the race for Alaska's lone seat in the U.S. House, Republican Congressman Nick Begich took the top spot. That's according to preliminary results the State Division of Elections released early Wednesday, with a majority of Alaska precincts reporting. Leading the Senate race was Peltola, a former congresswoman, with 48% of the vote. Republican Senator Dan S. Sullivan was in second with nearly 43%. Peltola took the stage early in the evening at her watch party in downtown Anchorage. She criticized Trump's administration policies, from job cuts to reducing Medicaid in last year's reconciliation bill.
12: And Dan Sullivan has the audacity to call this the Alaska Opportunity Act. The only, yes, it's absurd. The only opportunity that bill has brought to Alaskans is the opportunity for 10,000 Alaskans to get off of Medicaid.
2: Sullivan addressed a crowd of his supporters Tuesday, with about half the precincts reporting. He was behind Peltola, but professed optimism.
13: We think it's looking good, actually, given that who hasn't reported yet.
2: Dan J. Sullivan, a registered Republican from Petersburg in southeast Alaska, trails the major candidates by a large margin. But it appears he'll win a spot on the November ballot, too. That could be problematic for the namesake incumbent. Republicans fought hard to keep him off the ballot. Fourth place in the Senate race was too close to call. Democrat David Leslie led Republican Gerald Heikes by 39 votes. In the U.S. House race, Congressman Begich took 46% of the vote, while independent challenger Bill Hill had around 31%. And in other election news, early results show Alaskans approving a ballot measure seeking to reinstate limits on individual campaign contributions, won by roughly 3-1 margin, according to the Alaska Division of Elections. Alaska Public Media reports that currently Alaska has no limit on individual campaign contributions, thanks to a federal appeals court ruling in 2021 that declares the state voter-approved $500 limit per year limit unconstitutionally low. Candidates have taken advantage in the years since, with politicians of all political stripes taking 5- and 6-figure donations from contributors within Alaska and outside. The ballot measure would set the limit on individual contributions to candidates at $2,000 per 2-year election cycle and raise a limit on contributions by political groups to $4,000. Those limits would be adjusted for inflation once a decade in an effort to withstand court scrutiny. Sponsors of the ballot measure say the fact that candidates can raise unlimited sums of money gives wealthy donors undue influence over the political process and carries a risk of quid pro quo corruption. From KMXT News, this is Catherine Irving. 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
14: BBC News with Chris Barrow. The United States national debt has hit $40 trillion, its highest ever figure. The debt has more than doubled over the last decade. Jacob Evans reports.
15: The last time the federal budget of the United States was in a surplus was 2001. Since then, national debt has been rising and rising. Wars in Iraq and Afghanistan, and now Iran, the 2008 financial crash, repeated tax cuts, more social spending, and of course the COVID-19 pandemic, have all contributed to the eye-watering $40 trillion figure. US debt has been growing at a rate of $1 trillion every 5 months since 2020. Despite Republicans focusing on government spending, debt has increased by nearly $4 trillion during President Trump's second term alone.
14: Israel's military has confirmed for the first time that its troops opened fire on a car carrying Hind Rajab, the 5-year-old Palestinian child killed alongside 6 of her relatives in Gaza in 2024. The IDF is opening a criminal investigation into the deaths, as well as the killing of 2 paramedics sent to rescue her. A separate inquiry will examine the killing of 15 emergency aid workers in Rafah last year. Israel says it will not open a criminal investigation into a drone strike that killed 7 aid workers from World Central Kitchen. President Trump says he expects to meet the North Korean leader later this year. Kim Jong-un's sister, Kim Yo-jong, earlier said she knew nothing of Mr. Trump's claim that the two leaders had been in contact, but said that they shared a good personal relationship. Here's Daniel Bush from Washington.
16: President Trump confirmed reports that he wants to meet with Kim Jong-un, telling reporters at the White House that he gets along very well with the North Korean leader and will be meeting with him later this year. Details of the potential meeting are unclear, but it could take place on the sidelines of an economic forum in China in November. The timing comes amid heightened tensions in the region after President Trump announced plans to scale back military exercises in South Korea. In doing so, Mr. Trump cited his frustration with South Korea's refusal to help the U.S. war with Iran.
14: The authorities in Zambia have confirmed a former government minister, Mtotwe Kafwaya, was killed last Friday during a raid by the security forces on a home linked to the opposition leader. Dingindaba Jonah Buyoya has the latest for us.
17: The authorities said he was shot after officers met gunfire at a residence linked to the main opposition candidate, Brian Mundubile. The authorities said 11 people were arrested in the operation and military weapons were recovered. Mr. Mundubile, who has rejected President Hakainde Hichilema's declared victory in the election, had said Mr. Kafwaya was shot in his presence and later went missing. He has dismissed government allegations of an insurgency plot as fabrications.
14: This is the latest world news from the BBC. Liberia has charged a former vice president, Jewel Howard Taylor, with drug trafficking and other offences. She was stopped at Liberia's main airport on Wednesday and taken into custody. The authorities say she's connected to the seizure last month of cocaine valued at $300 million. Here's our West Africa reporter, Makuachi Okafor.
18: Three foreign nationals, two Croatians and a Ukrainian, have also been charged in their absence and are accused of being involved in the same network. They face drug trafficking and money laundering charges. The case comes as Liberia intensifies its fight against cocaine trafficking after two major drug seizures in June and July. The authorities say they are targeting not only those who transport drugs, but also the organizers, financiers, and those who help the networks operate. West Africa is increasingly becoming a major transit route for cocaine trafficked from South America to Europe.
14: Ukraine's capital has come under attack from Russian missiles. The mayor of Kyiv, Vitaly Klitschko, said a number of buildings had been hit, including a children's hospital. He also said a fire had broken out at a multi-story residential building. There are no details yet of any casualties. The US pharma giants Moderna and Merck say the trial of an experimental personalized treatment has shown signs of preventing skin cancer from returning and spreading to other parts of the body. The combined vaccine and immunotherapy treatment is based on the same technology behind the COVID-19 vaccines. It works by identifying a patient's unique mutational fingerprint, which is used to teach the body to make specific proteins to fight the cancer's return. The BBC has been told that Prince Harry and his wife Meghan are planning to move back to Britain. The Duke and Duchess of Sussex have been living in the United States since they stepped down as working royals 6 years ago. They're expected to move into a non-royal residence outside London and enrol their two children in a British school next month. And that's the latest BBC News.
19: This is National Native News. I'm Jill Freitas. Residents of the Eastern Interior community of Tok are being ordered to evacuate their homes after a wildfire broke out Monday morning. What officials are calling the Muckluck Fire was reported shortly before noon in the backyard of a residence on the Alaska Highway near milepost 1316. As of Monday evening, it had grown to over 1,500 acres and was spreading to the east and northeast. Sam Harrell, a spokesperson for the Alaska Division of Forestry and Fire Protection, said hot, dry, and windy weather have made the situation dangerous. He said in a brief phone interview that state troopers and firefighters are going door to door in the area north of the Alaska Highway, asking people to leave. Go evacuations are underway for Sundog Trail to Midnight Sun Drive. Residents in that area are being asked to evacuate to the local Mushers Hall and to the Tok School. Pets are being accepted in both locations. Officials have also cautioned people in the area to avoid downed power lines. Harrell also said a helitack team from Fairbanks has been dispatched to the fire, as well as fire engines from as far away as Matsu and Kenai. He was not able to confirm if or how many structures have burned. Dogs have long been banned in the Pribilof Islands under a rule imposed by the federal government to protect the world's largest concentration of northern fur seals, but that's set to change. The Alaska Beacon reports that under a new interim rule enacted by the National Oceanic and Atmospheric Administration, dogs may be brought to the islands, but only for the specific purpose of hunting for rats. Dogs allowed on St. Paul Island or any other part of the archipelago must be trained and certified to detect and catch rats, and their stays are limited to 180 days. The Pribilofs have managed to stay rat-free even as other Alaska islands and coastal areas have become infested with rodents. The new NOAA rule is intended to keep it that way. Rats are not native to any part of Alaska, but have been introduced by ships over time. They have infested several coastal regions and become one of the most destructive invasive species in the state. There have been instances of rat sightings on St. Paul over the years, but most were caught immediately in traps set up at the harbor. One rat escaped that gauntlet in 2018 and was found dead 10 months later. The new rule went into effect on August 6th. Mining companies are setting their sights on two national monuments in Utah. KNAU's Chris Clements reports the monuments were slashed by President Trump last month, opening them up to new mining claims.
20: Seven mining claims were filed in Bears Ears National Monument a day after Trump announced the cuts, with two filed in Grand Staircase Escalante National Monument less than a month after that. Autumn Gillard is a member of the Paiute Indian Tribe of Utah.
21: It's just very unfortunate that our public lands and Native American ancestral homelands are being put up so quickly on the chopping block.
20: She worries if the claims one day become mines, they'll hurt a unique landscape that's home to thousands of cultural sites. But Brian Summers of the Utah Mining Association says he's confident any mining would be responsible.
22: We can develop our minerals in a way that respects the environment.
20: And he says mining the monuments for minerals like uranium could help reduce dependence on foreign adversaries. It's unclear if the U.S. Bureau of Land Management will approve the claims, since Trump's executive orders only allow them after September 11th. For KNAU, I'm Chris Clements in Flagstaff.
19: And I'm Jill Freitas.

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3: This is Asian View from NHK World Japan. I'm Keiko Kitagawa. The administration of U.S. President Donald Trump is ramping up its campaign against the International Criminal Court. It's imposing sanctions on the court's leadership, including President Akane Tomoko. U.S. officials have objected to the court's approval of an investigation into alleged war crimes by American troops in Afghanistan. They have also condemned an arrest warrant issued for Israeli Prime Minister Benjamin Netanyahu over alleged war crimes. The ICC criticized the sanctions and says it will continue to work independently. South Korean media outlets say an annual joint military exercise with the U.S. has been scaled back. This comes after President Trump ordered the Pentagon to substantially reduce it. Trump announced the order on social media on Sunday. He said the exercise sends a totally inappropriate and hostile signal to North Korea. South Korean public broadcaster KBS reported that the duration of the drill has been cut in half, meaning it will end this week. Russia's foreign ministry has launched a protest with Japan after Tokyo objected to Russian President Vladimir Putin's visit to an island in what Japan calls the Northern Territories. On the day of Putin's visit, Japanese Prime Minister Takaichi Sanae said the islands are an inherent territory of Japan in light of historical facts and based on international law. The Russian ministry on Tuesday summoned Japan's ambassador Muto Akira. It said Deputy Foreign Minister Mikhail Galuzin expressed a firm protest. Japan's embassy in Moscow said Muto explained Japan's position on the matter. We are broadcasting from NHK in Tokyo. You can listen to our program on the NHK World Japan website. The defense ministers of Japan and Australia say they will strengthen the relationship between their countries and the U.S. to boost deterrence in the Indo-Pacific region. Koizumi Shinjiro and Richard Marles held talks in Canberra for about an hour on Tuesday. They agreed to aim for a stronger trilateral relationship and made note of enhanced exchanges such as participation by Japan's self-defense forces in joint exercises with Australia. Koizumi and Marles also said they will steadily promote joint development of new warships based on the Mogami-class frigate of the Japan Maritime Self-Defense Force. Koizumi told reporters that defense cooperation between Japan and Australia is closer than ever. Officials say 13 people have been confirmed dead after record heavy rain hit Japan's Chiba Prefecture last week. They say one person is missing in the region east of Tokyo. The officials say 63 people were staying in evacuation shelters as of 1 p.m. on Tuesday. Work has been underway to move roughly 2,500 vehicles that were abandoned on roads in Chiba City after they were inundated. Officials say they expect all of them will be moved as soon as Wednesday. A project team was set up on Tuesday to deal with the abandoned vehicles. The Japanese government held the first meeting of an expert panel on Tuesday to discuss a new program aimed at helping foreign residents learn the Japanese language and rules for daily life. The aim is to create an environment enabling smooth adaptation to Japanese society. Suzuki Hayato, State Minister of the Cabinet Office, explains.
4: The establishment of the program is an important issue from the perspective of realizing an orderly and inclusive society.
3: The plan will broadly cover medium to long-term residents. The online learning program will also be available outside Japan. A flame lighting ceremony has been held in Tokyo ahead of the 2026 Asian Games Torch Relay. The 20th Asian Games will open in the city of Nagoya in central Japan on September 19th. The torch relay begins on Saturday. The flame for the relay was lit on Tuesday in Tokyo. The city became the first Japanese venue for the Asian Games in 1958. Sprinter Kiryu Yoshihide lit a torch using the flame in the same cauldron that was used at the time. Flames will also be lit in Hiroshima on Thursday and Nagoya on Saturday. They will be combined with the flame from Tokyo before the start of the relay. The games will run through October 4th and will feature 43 sports. 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
9: Good afternoon. This is the National Weather Service in Anchorage, Alaska, with Wednesday's Alaska statewide weather. Low pressure passing Kodiak Island overnight tonight will push a front and rain in across the North Gulf Coast areas. Periods of rain are in store for South Central Alaska, especially this evening, continuing till after midnight with showers over the Kuskokwim Valley. The West Coast will be mostly dry with an isolated shower or two with light winds. Rain chances increase along the central north coast of the Panhandle late tonight as high pressure slowly moves into western Canada. And for Thursday, look for periods of rain over the northern southeast coast. It'll be cloudy in the central Panhandle with mostly sunny skies over the southern portions of southeast Alaska. The interior will be mostly cloudy with areas of showers from the Arctic coast southward right into Bristol Bay. Periods of rain will continue over Kodiak Island with a slow-moving low-pressure area just east of the area by afternoon. Another system pushing out of the Russian Far East will begin to spread rain in across the northwestern Bering Sea. And that whole system will bring rain and some gusty winds into the southwest coast Thursday night and into Friday, with rain pushing east-northeastward all the way to the eastern Beaufort Sea coast and across the Brooks Range into the northern upper Yukon Valley areas. Southeast Alaska over the mainland will be mostly cloudy with scattered showers. They'll be more numerous along the eastern North Gulf coast from Prince William Sound into the northern Panhandle as it remains partly to mostly sunny over the southern Panhandle. Look for a cold front to spread some gusty winds and rain over the southeast Bering Sea into the Alaska Peninsula and Bristol Bay late Friday and Friday night. And that system will move to Kodiak Island with rain that'll spread northward across the Kenai Peninsula and into Prince William Sound. Once again, a trough will bring showers over the northern southeast coast, while the southern areas remain mostly dry. Copper River Basin and the eastern interior all the way up to the eastern Brooks Range will be partly sunny and mostly dry, with the main rain area staying along a trough over the west central part of the state that extends across the eastern Arctic coast down into the mid-Yukon River Valley areas. So periods of rain are in store for the Kuskokwim Valley with improving conditions out toward the west coast. With Alaska statewide weather, I'm David Percy.
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11: I think we're excited about our numbers and that people want new energy and new leadership, and we want to provide that.
12: Two Democratic candidates for governor and two Republicans will be on the general election ballot. 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Good evening, I'm Casey Grove. Also tonight, firefighters start to make progress on the wildfire near Tok as residents assess the damage.
13: All our focus has been today, trying to keep those homes that are still in there protected.
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14: Alaska News Nightly is brought to you in part by your local public radio station. 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
12: Two Democrats and two Republicans are poised to face off this November in the race for governor after primary election voting wrapped up last night. And it looks like there will be two Dan Sullivans and a Mary Peltola in the race for U.S. Senate. Joining us to break down last night's results are Alaska Public Media Washington correspondent Liz Ruskin and state government reporter Eric Stone. My friends, thank you for being here.
16: Thank you, Casey.
17: Glad to be here.
12: All right, let's start with the governor's race. There are still a few ballots left to count, but for now, the top two vote-getters are Democratic former legislators Jonathan Kreiss Tompkins and Tom Begich, JKT, as he's known, in first with 22%, and Begich in second with 20%. Eric, was that a surprise to you?
17: I don't think it's a surprise to see the two Democrats in first and second, if only because there were, you know, fewer choices on the Democratic side. Now, I was a little surprised to see Jonathan Kreiss Tompkins take the top spot. Public polling in Alaska is always very limited, but in the bits that we had seen, Begich had been leading, albeit by a narrow margin. But JKT has been a relentless campaigner.

0: So the Alaska Beacon reported this week that there'd been talks between Begich and JKT about the second place Democrat dropping out to consolidate the vote in November. Should we expect Begich to withdraw then?
1: So that's unknown for now, but maybe. When our colleague Wesley Early asked him last night, he said he wanted to wait until all the votes were counted, but he did seem open to the idea.
2: That to me is part of the calculation everyone is looking at. We want change, and that's how you get there.
1: Candidates can withdraw from the race until August 31st.
0: Gotcha. So looking at the Republicans, there's conservative activist Bernadette Wilson in third with 11% and former Anchorage Mayor Dave Bronson in fourth with 8%. What do you take away from the Republican side of the race?
1: Wilson is another relentless campaigner. She got into the race pretty early in May of last year, and she's put a lot of effort into social media. She'd been polling at the top of the Republican field, and she's running on a message that was effective for Dunleavy as far as, you know, giving people large permanent fund dividends. We were not able to chat with her last night. Her campaign declined an interview request, but we were able to catch up with Dave Bronson. He's centered his experience in the campaign, you know, the many lessons that he learned during an admittedly rocky 3 years as the mayor of Anchorage.
3: We've got a lot of things that are not going well in the state, and folks just want the bickering to stop. And they understand that if you look at the field that's left, the four of us, I'm the only one in that field with political executive experience, period.
1: And like Wilson, Bronson has campaigned on boosting the dividend, but he has drawn some distance between them. For instance, he's been clear that he doesn't think the state has the money to pay a PFD in line with the formula in state law, say, next year, simply by cutting government spending. He told me in an earlier interview that he was, quote, not going to tell you a lie. And before you ask, I did ask him whether he planned to withdraw since Wilson was the top Republican vote getter, and he said no, at least for now.
0: Okay, now over to Liz, who's been following the race for U.S. Senate. Democratic challenger Mary Peltola is in the lead there, right?
4: Correct. Peltola was running more than 5 percentage points ahead of Senator Dan Sullivan as of early this morning, with most precincts counted. The other Dan Sullivan, that's Dan J. Sullivan, the retired teacher from Petersburg, he is in third and appears likely to advance to the general. And then the fourth spot seems too close to call. Only 20 votes separate David Leslie from Gerald Heike's right now.
0: Yeah. And I mean, at one point last night, it was like a 2-vote spread. So that's spread out a little bit more. Who are David Leslie and Gerald Heike's anyway?
4: They are running $0 campaigns. So we mostly know who they are because other people are spending hundreds of thousands of dollars to promote them. A group funded in part by a prolific Democratic contributor in Massachusetts is advertising Heike's as the true conservative in the race, apparently to draw votes away from Sullivan. I reached out to that group, no response. And another group called American Democracy Project is promoting Leslie as a champion of LGBT rights. I reached a major donor to that group, and he essentially confirmed that the idea was to draw votes away from Peltola.
0: Okay. Well, Liz, I think something a lot of folks are curious about, and myself included, are you getting any indication of how the general election will go from the fact that Peltola ran 5 points ahead in the primary last night?
4: Certainly. Her supporters are thrilled and are saying she'll do even better in the general, which draws more nonpartisan voters. But, Casey, cast your mind back to 2024. In the primary, then Congresswoman Peltola won more than 50% of the primary vote, and she went on to lose her seat that November. Those were different circumstances, of course. That was a presidential year. Trump was on the ballot.
0: Right, yeah, but still interesting. We should probably talk about the House race, not quite as close, but how did that go?
4: Republican Congressman Nick Begich finished first in that race with 46% of the vote so far, and independent Bill Hill is in second place with 31%. Democrat Matt Schultz is on track for third, but he suspended his campaign in mid-July. He has until, as Eric said, until the end of the month to withdraw and not appear on the November ballot. That would make repeat candidate Eric Hafner, an inmate at a federal prison in New York, the third place finisher. If he advances to the November ballot, that would seem to be bad for Hill because Hafner's running as a Democrat and Democrats are Hill's base of

0: voters.
1: Well, finally, Alaskans have voted decisively to reimpose limits on individual campaign donations. This one's back to Eric. You've been covering this. Tell us about ballot measure one.
2: Yeah, so in 2021, a federal appeals court ruled that Alaska's $500 per candidate per year limit on campaign donations was unconstitutionally low, and ever since then, we've had no limit on donations. This ballot measure will reimpose limits that are higher, $2,000 per candidate per two-year cycle. They'd be adjusted for inflation once a decade. Sponsors of the ballot measure basically argued that the fact that candidates can raise unlimited amounts of money gives wealthy people an undue influence over the political process, carries a risk of, you know, quid pro quo corruption. Alaskans voted basically 3-1 in favor of the ballot measure, so those limits will be in effect for the next cycle after the November general election.
1: All right. Well, that was Alaska Public Media Washington correspondent Liz Ruskin, who we are lucky to have here in Anchorage in the studio.
3: Good to be here.
1: And Alaska Public Media's state government reporter Eric Stone, talking to us from Juneau. Thanks, Eric.
2: Thanks for having me.
4: Still to come on Alaska News Nightly, family and friends remember two teens killed in a tragic dirt bike accident on Prince of Wales Island.
5: I can't tell you how many I counted said that he was their best friend.
4: That's ahead. Stay with us.
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4: More than 150 firefighters are slowly making progress on the destructive Muckluck fire in the eastern interior community of Tok. State fire officials say a downed power line sparked the fire on Monday. Since then, it's damaged or destroyed at least 20 homes and burned over 5,000 acres. As of this afternoon, the Muckluck fire was at 16% containment. As Shelby Herbert reports for the Alaska Desk, many locals are struggling to process what's happened, but they're finding few ways to cope.
8: The bird bath survived.
9: Yeah, the bird bath survived. Now we just got to see if the firefighters will water it for us.
10: Robert Nelson and his wife, Helena Fix Nelson, survey what remains of their home in Tok. It's where they built a life for almost 20 years, where they raised kids, grandkids, dogs, bees, and gardens.
8: Kind of a kick in the gut, right? Mm. And there's where my bees sat.
11: Yeah, there's the bees.
8: And all the clover we planted. And some of our trees survived, some didn't. Yeah, it was beautiful and green.
10: Now it's all a heap of cinders and twisted metal, except for their greenhouse, where healthy squash flowers bloom and tomatoes hang heavy on the vine.
12: The delphiniums are still kicking. So, but you can't see it through the weeds now, but our carrots did okay. Our potatoes over there are a little crispy, but...
10: They say they can't make sense of what burned and what didn't. The fire began just a few blocks away and tore through in a matter of hours, skipping over some cars and houses while incinerating others. A wall of noxious white smoke hangs over the town. On the north side of the highway, you don't have to go too far down any of Tok's gravel roads before you start to see trees that are still on fire, rows of burned out vehicles and scorched water tanks that are the only clue a house ever stood there. Rob Allen is the state's fire management officer for the northern region. At a community meeting on Tuesday, he said personnel are still trying to survey the damage.
13: Right now, we've been too busy trying to save the structures that are still there to get a good count on what has happened inside that footprint. All our focus has been today trying to keep those homes that are still in there protected.
10: Officials also told residents that more personnel are on their way, including fire crews from Canada. They said the forecast will bring cooler temperatures, but also a chance of lightning strikes, which could spark more fires. And they said evacuation orders could change within the coming days, depending on how the fire behaves. Residents should be prepared to get up and go. 83-year-old Tok resident George Coolis says he spent the first night banging on the doors of his neighbors, who didn't know it was time to leave.
0: They got to have an alarm that alerts everybody in this town that something is going on. I know some people that don't have phones. How else are they going to know?
10: Coolis lost his home, his dogs, and his 46-year-old son in a house fire last year. And the Muckluck fire brought those memories back.
0: You never know how many friends you have until something happens that's bad. They helped me. I had to help them.
10: Coolis is one of many community members processing an uncontrollable situation in the only ways they can. Pei Brigner runs local restaurant Soho Thai Takeaway and Cafe. It's shut down because it's in the evacuation zone. She says she's haunted by the sound of propane tanks exploding at her neighbors' houses as they burned.
3: You will see the flame by one, propane popping. Yeah, you hear that a whole 6 hours.
10: So she's found a distraction through her vocation. Behind a tower of styrofoam containers, she and her friends are cooking up a storm of comfort food for firefighters and evacuees.
3: First time, actually, I cook pancake, and it's a Thai pancake. I burned the pancake so many times. Like,
10: help is also pouring in from outside. Almost too much, according to emergency officials, who caution that the small community can become overwhelmed by unrequested donations. Instead, they're asking would-be donors to wait until local organizations and emergency management partners have shared specific needs. Reporting from Tok, I'm Shelby Herbert.
4: Alaska's highest court heard oral arguments earlier this month over the constitutionality of a school district's bathroom policy. The case involves an elementary transgender student who sued the Matanuska Sioux City Borough School District, arguing the policy violates his privacy rights. KTOO's Jamie Deep has more.
11: The Matsu Borough School District's current policy requires students to use restrooms that correspond with their sex assigned at birth or to use a single occupant restroom. Anchorage attorney Susan Orlansky is representing XA, the elementary student who originally sued the district over its policy in 2024. The student's initials are being used throughout the case to protect his privacy. Orlansky argued before the Alaska Supreme Court that the policy singles XA out from his peers and violates his privacy rights under the state constitution.
14: Between the explicit terms of the policy that exclude XA from the boys' bathroom and the practical consequences of trying to use the girls' bathroom, XA is functionally exiled from all the communal restrooms and must use the single occupant restroom.
11: Instead, Orlansky argues that transgender students like XA should be able to work with school administrators to come up with a suitable alternative.
14: There are less restrictive alternatives. There are ways of protecting every student's bodily privacy without stigmatizing and exiling the transgender students into a single-occupant bathroom.
11: Orlansky says the previous guidelines of the Matsu District accomplished this. They allowed students to use restrooms that corresponded with their gender identity. They also required administrators to work with the student and family on creating a plan to address their needs. But the district school board approved the current policy in 2022, overturning the 7-year-old guidelines. In response to XA suing the district in 2024, the state superior court ruled in 2025 that the district's current policy does not violate XA's constitutional privacy rights. XA appealed that decision earlier this year. Clinton Campion represents the school district in the case. He argues that the superior court's decision should be upheld and that the policy has not harmed XA.
15: XA's testimony is that he generally feels pretty normal at school. He thinks school's pretty cool and he's treated well. He's called by the name that he chooses. He feels free to present in the manner in which he wants to present. His mother agreed that the school had worked well to reduce any concerns that she had.
11: He argues that by providing every student access to a single occupant restroom, the district is not violating XA's privacy rights.
15: I'm not here arguing that this court needs to say every communal bathroom needs to be made available. What we're asking you to do is to find that what this school district did is constitutional.
11: Campion added that the current policy helps protect XA's privacy because using a boys' restroom would also reveal his transgender identity. He references behavior the school's principal has had to navigate around students looking under bathroom stalls. He says students would be able to figure out XA's transgender identity because he wouldn't be using the urinal.
15: I think the record reflects that Principal One suspected that kids would be curious and that I think that this court can conclude that boys would have figured out that XA is a biological female. And then so there's a that's the privacy interest that's addressed.
11: The state filed an amicus brief in support of the district, agreeing that the Mat-Su Borough School District's policy is constitutional. In her closing, Orlansky, representing XA, reiterated that she is asking the court to declare the policy unconstitutional and that there are ways to create policies that protect the privacy and rights of all students without singling anyone out. She says the court should keep in mind that identities beyond the gender binary exist.
14: The world is more complicated. It is not a gender binary, and courts and communities need to wrestle with how do you treat the child that doesn't fit in one of the two most standard categories. And we're asking this court, you know, to be mindful of what we now know and not to pretend we are 80 years ago when we first had two kinds of bathrooms for people to use.
11: The Supreme Court has not issued a decision on the case. Decisions can take months to be issued after oral arguments. Reporting in Juneau, I'm Jamie Deep.
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4: Alaska wildlife troopers arrested longtime Chilkat Valley resident Steve Krushel on Monday, nearly a year after the state filed charges against him related to alleged animal cruelty. Troopers said Krushel was arrested at the Juneau airport. He was returning from Russia, where he had been living since the summer of 2025. Krushel left Alaska shortly after authorities first seized dozens of animals from his Haines area business, the Krushel Wildlife Center. The raid came after a years-long back and forth between Krushel and the state over his treatment of the animals, which included a grizzly bear and wolves. The state later filed charges, including three felonies, and in December issued a warrant for his arrest after he failed to appear for a pretrial hearing. At an initial court hearing Tuesday, Krushel's attorney said his client had contacted local authorities to turn himself in when he arrived in Juneau. Krushel is held at Lemon Creek Correctional Center with bail set at $2,500. His next court date is scheduled for September 2nd. The judge in the case said he is not permitted to leave Alaska without court permission or care for any animals.

0: The city and borough of Juneau did a preliminary assessment of residential damage from the glacial outburst flood that crested Thursday, and compared to previous years, it was minor. Ryan O'Shaughnessy is the city's emergency manager. Out of 185 homes assessed along the Mendenhall River, he says 10 were affected and only 2 saw minor damage.
1: When we say affected, we mean a small amount of water in a crawl space or a garage, a non-living area. An easy way to think about that is something you could use a shop vac for. When we say minor damage, that's when we see homes that have inundation in a living space, but typically not higher than a standard electrical outlet.
0: Those damages are estimated to total less than $600,000. Last year, around 50 homes were impacted, and when the catastrophic flood struck in 2024, around 300 homes flooded. O'Shaughnessy says he plans to finalize the damage assessment by the end of next week. Then he'll submit it to the Alaska Division of Homeland Security and Emergency Management.
1: They can make decisions about whether or not to turn on different emergency and disaster programs, like individual assistance or temporary housing assistance.
0: He says residents who believe they were not included in the preliminary assessment should report any damage to their homes using the city's web form. O'Shaughnessy says the primary damage to public infrastructure was some scouring at the abutment of the Mendenhall River footbridge near Diamond Park. The city and U.S. Army Corps of Engineers are still assessing damage to the flood wall made of HESCO barriers. Two teenagers from Prince of Wales Island in southern southeast Alaska were killed in a tragic dirt bike accident last month. As KRBD's Hunter Morrison reports, the boys are being remembered for their golden hearts, for their kindness, and their love of others.
2: Grayer Schwegel was good with his hands, say family and friends. The 18-year-old from Craig had a mechanic's brain, so much so that his friends would often call on him to fix up their cars.
3: He was the most undependably dependable person you ever met because he was all over the place all the time.
2: That's Cody Schwegel, Grayer's dad. He's a pastor at Liberty Church in Craig. Sitting in a meeting room on a recent Friday afternoon, his eyes light up as he talks about his son.
3: He was like a 10-millimeter socket. When you needed him, he wasn't around, but then he would show up right in the right time.
2: He says his son wanted to help people, and he wanted to love people. He says he never left his friends without saying, "I love you." Grayer and his buddy, 17-year-old Paul Lingley IV, were killed on July 14th when their dirt bikes collided with each other in Hollis, on the eastern side of Prince of Wales Island. The tragedy has rattled the tight-knit community, and people from all over have stepped up to help the family. GoFundMe pages for both families have exceeded their fundraising goals. Cody says both kids were tried and true Alaskans. At a young age, Paul would regularly be seen playing outside. His dad, Paul Lingley III, says when they lived in Juneau, his quick-witted son would often play games with the neighbor kids.
4: We'd have some pretty epic kickball games, but come home and there's 16 kids in your yard, you gotta play with them. But he just liked being outside and playing sports mostly.
2: That love of sports stuck with his son. He enjoyed several sports, but his dad says basketball was his favorite. He played a pivotal role on Kluwak High School's team, serving as point guard. His jersey number, 20, has since been retired. And being a key player went beyond the court. Paul lived in a single-parent household and helped clean and get his siblings ready for school. He also drove his siblings and other family members around town, something he loved doing. When Paul wasn't driving them, his dad says he was distributing food through a local program.
4: He liked it. I mean, he likes talking to people, and he didn't mind the work. I mean, got to drive around and deliver food, so it was fine.
2: Grayer's role in the community and in his family was just as crucial. He was a caregiver for his younger brother and often took him fishing or four-wheeling. If he shot a deer or caught a fish, Grayer would first fill the freezers of elders in his life. His dad also says some of Grayer's friends credit him for being alive today. He says his son supported them through very difficult times and that his heart and forethought were impressive.
3: I can't tell you how many I counted said that he was their best friend. One kid that I've not met, but he spent time with, said that he was the most real person and had the best outlook on life that he had ever seen.
2: His dad says Grayer also worked hard. He recently started a job at a mine, which his dad says was the worst job there, but Grayer loved it. He also enjoyed woodworking and even made and sold his own deer calls. Cody says his son was a man of faith who valued family, who one day had dreams of having a family of his own. His dad says the two were already looking at plans to build a house.
3: There were so many things that I never got to do with him that I'm like, it tears me up, you know, the gray hair and the Christmas mornings of having his kids and being a part of buying a house or moving into their first house and all of those amazing memories that don't get to be, you know.
2: Cody hopes that this tragedy can put into perspective how fragile life is. He says people on the island are hurting, and he urges them to be honest with their feelings and not cover it up. Paul's dad urges parents to spend as much time with their children as they can.
4: Just, I don't know, love your kids, play with your kids, get outside and play, throw a ball with them because it's important.
2: Paul's dad says there's no place he'd rather be than Prince of Wales Island during this tragedy. He says the community support has been amazing. Over 100 people showed up for a recent bonfire held in memory of the boys. Reporting in Craig on Prince of Wales Island, I'm Hunter Morrison.

0: And that's all for this edition of Alaska News Nightly. If you missed any of tonight's stories, we're online at alaskapublic.org and wherever you get your podcasts. We had reports tonight from Eric Stone, Jamie Deep, and Alex Solomon in Juneau, Liz Ruskin in Anchorage, Shelby Herbert in Tok, Avery Elfelt in Haines, and Hunter Morrison in Craig. 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Our audio engineer tonight is Tobin Shelby, Kirsten Dobroth is our producer, and I'm Casey Grove. Good night.
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6: The winter is approaching in Ukraine, and if we don't provide these Patriot missile batteries, they're going to suffer grievous damage.
7: We hear thoughts from a recent congressional delegation trip to Ukraine about the shortage of munitions there.
8: It's Wednesday, August 19th, and this is All Things Considered from NPR News.
7: I'm Elsa Chang.
8: And I'm Juana Summers. More than 1,000 refugees who fled Afghanistan have been stuck in Qatar for 5 years.
9: We have a moral obligation to those we served with in Afghanistan. We have a promise. And a promise is made, should be promises kept.
7: Also, a shipment of rare books somehow ended up at an Amazon AI training warehouse.
10: Because they already scraped the internet, the next logical step is to scan books.
7: And clues about longevity in the immune systems of Japanese people 110 years old and up. Those stories and more after this news.
11: Live from NPR News in Washington, I'm Ryland Barton. The federal government's debt hit a new high today, $40 trillion. NPR's Scott Horsley reports just covering the interest payments on that debt is now the government's second largest expense.
12: The government is spending more than $1 trillion just paying interest on the debt this year. That's more than it spends on defense or Medicare and trails only Social Security. The federal debt has doubled since 2017 and is expected to grow by more than $2 trillion this year alone. Maya McGinnis, who heads the Committee for a Responsible Federal Budget, says that's remarkable at a time of low unemployment and no pressing government crisis.
13: We used to borrow during bad times, but now we borrow during bad times and good times.
12: People who lend money to the government are demanding higher interest rates, which is also driving up the cost of private borrowing for things like mortgages. Scott Horsley, NPR News, Washington.
11: President Trump says the U.S. and Canada reached a last-minute deal to delay 50% U.S. tariffs on $20 billion worth of Canadian products.
14: The tariffs will be non-existent for our farmers. Our farmers were paying tremendous tariffs into Canada, and those tariffs are going to be totally eviscerated down to zero.
11: The sanctions were due to take effect this morning. Canadian Prime Minister Mark Carney says there was significant progress in negotiations. Israel's military has announced its first criminal investigations into troop conduct in the Gaza war. The focus is on the killings of a 5-year-old, her family trapped in a vehicle, and of 15 Palestinian paramedics. The military says it will not investigate 3 other attacks that killed aid workers. The military's statement does not mention many other high-profile killings that Israel had pledged to investigate during the war, including a hospital strike that killed 5 journalists. Israeli airstrikes continue to pound Gaza with a devastating hit on the police headquarters today during a leadership meeting. NPR's Anas Baba reports a new Israeli wave of violence that's left at least 17 Palestinians dead and more than 45 injured over the past 48 hours.
15: At least 9 people were killed when an Israeli missile struck the Gaza police headquarters today. Local officials say the building was targeted while police leadership gathered to inaugurate the newly appointed chief of police. The Ministry of Interior says the dead included seven high-ranking officers, among them Fatina Sahar, director of the Women's Police in Gaza, as well as a 13-year-old girl who was playing in a park next to the site. Al-Sahar's husband says she was a mother of eight and had never harmed anyone. She was only a civil police officer. The Israeli military says it targeted a Hamas commander who was planning attacks against Israeli troops without providing any evidence. Anas Baba, NPR News, Gaza City.
11: U.S. stocks rose today after the Treasury Department made a move to ease pressure on the bond market. This is NPR News from Washington. A mysterious political firm admitted to fabricating multiple election polls this month. The surveys claim to evaluate support in the Democratic Party for governor in Wisconsin, the gubernatorial race in Nevada, and mayoral race in Los Angeles. The California poll was shared by L.A. Mayor Karen Bass's campaign on social media and covered by local news outlets. The judge who oversaw the conviction of a black teenager and the fatal stabbing of a white teenager has been removed from further proceedings in the case. Caroline Love from member station KERA in Dallas reports it comes as attorneys for Carmelo Anthony appeal his conviction.
16: Carmelo Anthony, now 19, was convicted for the 2025 stabbing of 17-year-old Austin Metcalf at a high school track meet near Dallas, Texas. The case received national attention over the race of the two teens. Judge John Roach Jr. oversaw the trial and did a media interview shortly after the verdict. Lee Merritt from Anthony's defense team says the interview violated judicial conduct rules.
17: The best thing for justice to get him out of the place and get a neutral judge in.
16: A hearing on a separate motion for a new trial is scheduled for Thursday. For NPR News, I'm Caroline Love in McKinney.
11: The mission to save NASA's sinking telescope has been called off. NASA paid Catalyst Space Technologies $30 million to try to lift the aging Swift Observatory to higher orbit. The startup says it will not attempt to capture it because of problems with controlling the rescue craft. The telescope will plunge through the atmosphere later this year. Intense solar activity caused Swift to lose altitude faster than expected. This is NPR.
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0: From NPR News, this is All Things Considered. I'm Juana Summers.
1: And I'm Elsa Chang. Ukraine launched one of its largest aerial attacks of the war in recent days, sending hundreds of drones into Russia and killing at least six people. At the same time, Ukraine's president, Volodymyr Zelensky, has admitted that his country is running low on air defense weapons, which Ukraine desperately needs to defend itself against Russian ballistic missiles. Democratic Congressman Raja Krishnamoorthy of Illinois has just returned from a congressional delegation trip to Europe, which included a stop in Ukraine, where he visited a drone facility and talked to leaders about the shortage of munitions. Welcome to the show, Congressman.
2: Hey, thank you, Elsa.
1: Thank you. Okay, I want to start with Ukraine's need right now. It's running low, as we just mentioned, on air defense weapons. And one of our correspondents, Greg Myrie, recently spoke to someone who lives in Kyiv about the fact that Russia's ballistic missiles are hitting Ukrainian cities far more often because the country is running out of American-made Patriot air defense missiles. Let's just take a listen to what this man said.
3: There's no question these attacks will continue. The main question is how many more buildings will be hit before our foreign partners give us more help, more Patriot missiles.
1: So there's no question that there is a need in Ukraine, but what exactly are leaders in Ukraine asking for from the U.S.? Like, how did they make the case to you?
2: Look, they want to co-produce these missile systems. They want us to be able to, for instance, license the production of Patriots to Ukraine or to a country nearby that can then, you know, transport them to Ukraine. Unfortunately, because of bureaucratic inertia, there just hasn't been that co-production possibility kind of materializing despite rhetoric from the White House to the contrary.
1: When you say there's bureaucratic inertia, you're talking about inertia in the U.S.?
2: Yeah, I think in the Pentagon, I think that they're not willing to work with our friends, partners, and allies to co-produce some of these munitions closer to where they are needed. And if we don't provide these Patriot missile batteries or other systems to the Ukrainians, they're going to suffer grievous damage to their, you know, energy infrastructure, for instance.
1: But let me ask you, assuming that there is a way to overcome that bureaucratic inertia, as you put it, do you have a sense of what level of assistance to Ukraine could even pass in Congress right now?
2: Well, there is assistance happening as we speak to Ukraine right now, even from the American side. But remember, we started a program with our friends, partners, and allies called the PEARLS program, which allows for Europeans to purchase these particular systems on the Ukrainians' behalf and then donate them to the Ukrainians. And so right now, they just don't have stuff to purchase because we're running low on all of these munitions.
1: I'm going to pivot now to the political situation in Ukraine, because last night, the ousted Ukrainian defense minister, Mykhailo Fedorov, called for wartime elections. And as far as I understand, this is the most direct challenge to Zelensky that we've seen so far, right? This call from Fedorov for a presidential election during wartime. Like, do you have any concerns about potential political unrest in Ukraine down the road?
2: Possibly. But on the other hand, I think that what I hear from Ukrainians across the political spectrum right now is almost a uniform resolve that first they have to make sure that they are unified in, you know, making the Russians feel the costs, not only in Ukraine, but also within Russia, and that Putin come to the table with an opportunity for a real settlement as opposed to some kind of a fake settlement.
1: Well, this war between Russia and Ukraine is now in its fifth year. Did you just get any sense while you were there in Ukraine of how people are dealing with all these years of war on a human level, how they're coping at this point?
2: It's super tough. I mean, like, you know, I, you know, talk to people who are having to go into their bathtub at night because of the air raid sirens. And so I think that, you know, there's tremendous personal sacrifice that the Ukrainians are having to make. But at the same time, you know, these are some of the most courageous, brave people I've ever met. And I think that that combined with their will to fight means that they are going to continue to do well on the battlefield as well as they possibly can. And, you know, we have to stand with them. There's just no other option.
1: Congressman Raja Krishnamoorthy, Democrat from Illinois, thank you very much for your time today.
2: Thank you, Elsa.
0: 5 years ago this week, the U.S. war in Afghanistan ended with the evacuation of the U.S. embassy in Kabul and desperate scenes of Afghans trying to escape the Taliban's return. Some made it to the United States, but many others are still in limbo, including more than 1,000 who were airlifted to a U.S. base in Qatar. Even some Afghan family members of active duty U.S. troops have been stuck there with no clear future as war has broken out in the Gulf, NPR's Quill Lawrence reports.
4: Since his second term began, President Trump has been dismantling the pathways for immigration, including for more than 1,000 Afghan war refugees at Camp Asiliya in Qatar. In February, war broke out between Iran and the U.S., with missiles passing overhead and even crashing near the camp.
5: So they didn't get hit, but there was fragments that fell through it actually went through their building, hit the side of the bed. The individuals weren't in the room, thankfully.
4: Sean Jamshidi's older brother and sister and their kids have been stuck at that camp for more than a year. Jamshidi moved to the U.S. as a child with his parents from Afghanistan in 2000. When he was old enough, he joined the Marines and served 10 years. Jamshidi's brother had stayed behind in Afghanistan, and during those years, he volunteered to work alongside U.S. forces.
5: The fact that he's alive today is a miracle because there's actually many close calls. And it's also dangerous if they find out that you're working for, if the Taliban finds out you're working for the U.S. government in any shape or way or form.
4: Afghans who risked their lives to serve alongside American troops were promised a visa to the U.S. in return. But Jamshidi's brother is still waiting for that visa. It's a cause taken up by veterans of the war in Afghanistan, including Republican Congressman Don Bacon, a retired brigadier general. He's broken with the Trump administration on this issue and co-sponsored a bill in Congress to protect Afghans already in the U.S. from deportation.
6: We have a moral obligation to those we served with in Afghanistan, who served by our side, helping us out. We had a promise, and a promise is made, should be promises kept. Absolutely.
4: In response to an email from NPR, the State Department replied that negotiations continue about where the Afghans could be resettled, but wouldn't offer details. The email said, quote, a third country is a positive resolution that provides safety for these remaining people to start a new life outside Afghanistan while upholding the safety and security of the American people. Sean Jamshidi says one rumor was that the Afghans there would be sent to the Democratic Republic of Congo, a country at war where Jamshidi served as a Marine. He says his brother has started to lose hope for himself and his children.
5: He's got daughters who are studying. One of his daughters is studying to become a doctor, the oldest one, but she can't do that anymore because of the current situation.
4: Jamshidi himself is trying to stay positive that his siblings will make it somewhere safe, somewhere they can visit their mother who's in poor health. And he's also worried as a Marine, an American, who knows how important honor and trust are.
5: And if we break that barrier and break the trust with them that we, you know, we gave them like a promise and we don't keep it, then other people around the world will not trust us. And unfortunately, that's kind of where we're kind of heading to, where people are not trusting us anymore because of the promises that we keep breaking.
4: Quill Lawrence, NPR News.
1: Japan has one of the highest concentrations of super centenarians in the world. That's people who live to be at least 110 years old. Now, researchers there are studying their immune systems for clues on their remarkable longevity. NPR's Ping Wang has more.
7: Kosuke Hashimoto at the University of Osaka says there are about 150 or so of these so-called super centenarians spread throughout Japan.
8: So they have to find everywhere from Hokkaido to Kyushu, south to north.
7: They're not easy to find, but for researchers looking into how people stay healthy as they age, tracking them down is worth it.
8: Those people tend to have less cancer or heart disease, so their immune system still function very well.
7: Hashimoto and his colleagues looked at immune cells from blood samples from 10 of them. Compared with younger adults, that's relatively younger, those over 70, the super centenarians had a much higher ratio of a specific type of immune cell, one that's also found in the bodies of people fighting certain cancers. Now, these super agers showed no signs of those cancers, but Hashimoto says aging bodies are known for making abnormal cells and proteins that can lead to cancer.
8: It is clear that more mutation happens. Those are like new adaptation in the late stage of aging.
7: In their new paper, published in Cell Reports, Hashimoto and his colleagues think they're seeing a new stage in immune development that kicks in around age 100, that of the immune system adapting to a new priority, tackling abnormal cells in aging bodies. That's the theory, at least. David Massapust at the University of Minnesota researches human immune systems.
9: It's a great hypothesis. It would demand a lot of further work. It will be very hard to untangle the correlation with any kind of causation.
7: Massapust says there are several well-documented stages of immune development starting as an infant.
9: So when we're young, you know, you go to daycare and it's the dirtiest place on the world and you have a pretty lousy immunity to most things.
7: There are changes in the teen years, midlife, and later years, all thought to help the body adapt to what it's likely to encounter in those stages. But Massapust says by age 100, it's not clear if changes to the immune system are doing anything helpful or just happening.
9: I just don't think there's a ton of selection pressure to get 110-year-old people to live one more year.
7: Hashimoto, the study author, agrees that there are just limits to aging bodies, even those with super immune systems. The longest living person known to science died decades ago at 122 years old. No one has exceeded that since. Ping Huang, NPR News.

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1: From NPR News, this is All Things Considered. I'm Juana Summers.
2: And I'm Elsa Chang. Israel's military says that it's launching criminal investigations into two deadly attacks on civilians carried out by Israeli troops in Gaza. These attacks in the past couple of years of war made headlines around the world, and one was the subject in an Academy Award-nominated film. NPR's Daniel Estrin reports from Tel Aviv.
3: The film is the voice of Hind Rajab.
4: Hello?
3: It's about this real-life phone call to Palestinian paramedics during the Gaza war. 5-year-old Hind Rajab called from the car. The other family members inside were dead. Israeli troops fired on them as they fled Gaza City in January 2024. As the paramedics set out to rescue the 5-year-old girl, they too were killed by Israeli fire. Later, the girl's body was found. Now, 2.5 years later, the Israeli military has announced a criminal investigation. The army said the family was driving contrary to a notice the army had announced to residents, and that troops fired at the family's car as it approached them. The army noted, quote, alleged failures in coordinating with the Palestinian ambulance crew. The girl's grandmother, also named Hind Rajab, spoke with NPR about Israel's criminal probe. We support that it be opened, but there should be justice for all the children and adults of Gaza, she says. But she doesn't believe soldiers would actually be held accountable and said justice should come internationally. The Israeli army also announced another criminal investigation into last year's killing of 15 Palestinian rescue workers in a single Israeli attack in March 2025. A cell phone video retrieved from one of the rescue workers' bodies captured his last moments. Mom, he says, forgive me. This is the path I chose to help people. The army said soldiers misidentified the rescue vehicles and fired on them. These are among about 150 incidents the army is still reviewing of soldier conduct in Gaza, where health officials say Israel has killed more than 73,000 Palestinians. The military has only opened 2 other criminal probes into the conduct of soldiers in Gaza, according to an Israeli human rights group called Yesh Din. The group's director, Ziv Shtal, says Israeli military convictions are rare.
5: In the even more rare cases where there is a conviction against soldiers or commanders, they get the most ridiculous punishments in comparison to the offenses they commit.
3: Israel's army says it will not open criminal probes into several other attacks in Gaza that killed aid workers from World Central Kitchen and Doctors Without Borders. Daniel Estrin, NPR News, Tel Aviv.
1: Tech companies have been going to great lengths to find ways to train their AI models, including purchasing, scanning, and then destroying rare books. An investigation by 404 Media traced one purchase of rare books with a tracking device and found that the shipment ended up at an Amazon AI training warehouse. Let's bring in Emmanuel Myberg. He's the reporter behind this story. Welcome to the program.
6: Hey, thanks for having me.
1: Thanks for being here. I mean, Emmanuel, this is an incredible story. I wonder if you could just start by walking us through how it came together. Where did the idea to put a tracking device into a rare book come from?
6: Yeah, so we've known that AI companies have been doing this since a lawsuit from book authors against Anthropic, which is one of the major AI labs. And that lawsuit revealed that they were purchasing books in large quantities, that they were scanning them, and that in order to scan them really fast, they cut the spines off the books and fed the pages to the scanner. I was interested in that. At some point, a bookseller who's been in the business for a long time reached out to me and said that they have been getting very large orders. I obviously wanted to know where these books ended up. So we managed to get a tracking device into one of these orders, which is how we discovered the Amazon warehouse.
1: So interesting. And how were they able to tell if these books were being purchased for AI training?
6: So there are a few signs. One of them is historically the kind of people who buy these books don't make such large orders. Another sign is that there was no coherent theme to the kind of books that the clients were purchasing. So for example, if there's a library at a law school, they might purchase a few books about a specific legal issue. That makes sense. You can tell that there's someone who is interested in a specific subject. When you get an order for hundreds of books that have no coherent theme, that is another sign.
1: And if I understand correctly, these companies are going after old books. Why is that?
6: Well, there is this problem with training AI models, which is up until now, the AI models are mostly trained on all the information that they scraped off the entire internet. At the point at which they did that, that content was human generated. Articles from newspapers, from blogs, scientific articles, just people chatting online. And what AI companies discovered is that once they scraped all that data and they were looking for more data to make their AI models even better, they tried generating data with AI and then having the AI train on that text. It turns out that that causes a problem called model collapse, where if an AI trains on AI training data, it gets worse. So now they're looking for more human-generated text because they already scraped the internet. The next logical step is to scan books that are not easily available online. This is why at least the books that I've seen that end up in these orders are not popular, common, easy to find books. They're more rare books.
1: Interesting. What do you hear from critics of this practice? Like, what do they say the issue is here?
6: So I think people obviously have a very negative reaction to anyone destroying books in large quantities. I think people hear the term rare book and they're imagining a first edition of Oliver Twist.
1: Right, yeah.
6: Or something like this. That is not the case. A rare book is most likely a book that was never printed in large quantities because it is about a niche subject. It is what is called vanity publishing, where someone self-publishes a book. It's an instruction manual for a product that's no longer available. It's really things like this that people at the moment don't really care about. They don't have high emotional value, but we don't necessarily know what we might find valuable in the future.
1: Emmanuel, how did Amazon respond to your reporting?
6: Amazon confirmed that the warehouse that I reported on, VGT3, was actually used for AI training data. Their specific quote was, "Amazon purchases books through commercial channels to help develop and improve the products and services our customers use." That is a vague statement about why they're doing this exactly. I believe that the reason is that it's not just for AI training data and that originally the facility wasn't established for that reason, but it is one reason that they're scanning the books now.
1: That was Emmanuel Myberg, a reporter with 404 Media. Thanks so much.
6: Thank you.
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4: The U.S. war with Iran is approaching the six-month mark, yet President Trump says he has no plans to continue talks with Iran. Where does that leave U.S. allies in the Gulf? Meanwhile, Trump insists the Strait of Hormuz remains open and operating, but what's actually happening there? Tomorrow on Morning Edition from NPR News.

0: It's All Things Considered from NPR News. I'm Elsa Chang.
1: And I'm Juana Summers. Coming up, the first scientific data from Oregon's experiment to legalize and regulate psilocybin.
2: And to see that the whole thing did not blow up in this regulated business environment is definitely good news.
0: That story and more coming up after this summary of the day's news.
3: Live from NPR News in Culver City, California, I'm Duane Brown. President Trump has announced his nominee to lead the Food and Drug Administration. She's also someone who has worked in the White House, as NPR's Sydney Lupkin reports.
1: The president posted on Truth Social that he'd chosen Dr. Heidi Overton to be the next FDA commissioner. Overton would fill a vacancy left by Dr. Marty McCary, who resigned in May after serving 13 months in the role. Overton has not worked at the FDA before, but she has worked in Trump's White House, most recently as deputy assistant to the president for domestic policy. Overton trained as a surgeon. She also worked at the conservative America First Policy Institute. While there, she wrote opinion pieces opposing gender-affirming care and medication abortion. Earlier this month, the president signed a controversial executive order aimed at overhauling the childhood vaccine schedule. During that press conference, Overton praised what she called the historic action. To get the top FDA job, the Senate will have to confirm her. Sydney Lupkin, NPR News.
3: California has adopted the nation's strongest wildfire regulations for landscaping around houses. NPR's Lauren Summer tells us residents will soon be required to manage flammable plants within 5 feet of their homes.
4: California has lost almost 60,000 homes and structures to wildfires in the last decade. So regulators have been looking at how to protect communities. Most wildfires are spread by tiny burning embers carried by the wind. When those catch in dry plants next to houses, they can ignite. Now, California residents in wildfire-prone areas will have to manage plants within 5 feet of their house. Only low-lying plants are allowed, or well-maintained trees. The rules were delayed several years over concerns from homeowners about the cost and impact on landscaping. For existing houses, they go into effect in 3 years. Lauren Summer, NPR News.
3: Stocks finished higher on Wall Street. You are listening to NPR News. Scientists have discovered the fastest star in the Milky Way racing around a supermassive black hole. NPR's Ari Daniel with that story.
5: Researchers used infrared light to peer into the heart of the Milky Way. They noticed a faint star moving quickly, its orbit an elongated ellipse. The black hole at the center of our galaxy squats at one end of that oval. Stefan Gillison is an astronomer at the Max Planck Institute for Extraterrestrial Physics.
6: The star comes in one direction, getting faster and faster and faster, then gets a very sharp turn around the black hole.
5: That's when it's at its highest speed, over 15,000 miles per second. The star can be used to visualize how gravity acts on space and time, and perhaps reveal how our local black hole formed and helped shape the evolution of our galaxy. Ari Daniel, NPR News.
3: The Federal Trade Commission is proposing a policy that would require retailers to be transparent about personalized pricing. That's when companies set online prices based on the shopper's location and browsing history, among other factors.

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1: This is All Things Considered from NPR News. I'm Elsa Chang.
2: And I'm Juana Summers. Primary elections in Alaska last night set the stage for some big races in the fall. One's for a Senate seat that could be key in Democrats' efforts to take control of the Senate in the midterms. And Democrats could be getting some momentum going into the race for governor there. They're still counting votes, but joining us now with an update is Liz Ruskin with Alaska Public Media in Anchorage. Hey there.
3: Hi, Juana.
2: So, Liz, just to start, I know that Alaska has a sort of unusual primary system. Remind us how it works.
3: Yeah, it's an open primary. All candidates are on the same ballot, and the top four of any party advance to the November ballot. And they will be counting votes from this primary for two more weeks. It's, you know, a big state with a lot of transportation challenges. Ballots mailed on election day have 10 days to arrive. Some are coming from villages off the road system that depend on small airplanes for mail service.
2: Okay, let's dig into these races, starting with the Senate. We know, according to the Associated Press race call, that Republican Senator Dan Sullivan is in the top four. So is Mary Peltola, the Democrat, trying to flip that seat blue? How's the race shaping up?
3: Peltola is a former congresswoman from rural Alaska. She and Sullivan are way ahead of everyone else. They will be on the November ballot. She's running a few percentage points ahead of him. Peltola was the first Indigenous Alaskan elected to Congress. She won a special election in 22, then a regular election that year. But she lost her seat to a Republican 2 years ago when Trump was on the ballot. Here's Peltola addressing supporters last night, sounding a national theme, affordability.
4: We are getting crushed by corporate greed. Dan Sullivan, every single vote, votes along with corporate greed. He is there for every fat cat in the nation, from health care to fuel to groceries.
3: And Sullivan last night at his campaign event took a veiled jab at Peltola for her motto of, quote, fish family freedom.
5: Some people talk about fisheries. Others, like myself, we act and get things done on fisheries. Cleaning up our oceans, strengthening our salmon runs, banning Russian and Chinese trawl-caught fish from coming into our country.
3: Sullivan said he's passed a lot of bills in Congress for Alaska.
2: Liz, put this into context for us. How does this fit into the national picture for control of the Senate?
3: This race is one of only four Senate seats in the country that the Cook Political Report rates as a toss-up. Right now, Republicans only hold the Senate by a few seats. So with control of the chamber at stake, we've already seen a lot of campaign money from people outside of Alaska.
2: And I do want to end by talking about the governor's race. There are some signs it could be close. I will point out that that's a job currently held by a Republican.
3: Yeah, two Democrats are leading the primary and have made the top four per the AP. One is former state lawmaker Tom Begich from a prominent political family. The other is Democrat Jonathan Christ Tompkins. He goes by JKT. He's also a former legislator, and he's portraying himself as a dynamic younger Democrat who can win the state. The other two spots in the top four have not been called yet. They'll almost certainly go to a couple of conservatives from a large pack of Republicans in the running. I'll note the state hasn't elected a Democratic governor since 1998.
2: Liz Ruskin of Alaska Public Media in Anchorage, thanks so much.
3: Thank you, Juana.
1: A decade ago, the U.S. was in

0: Its pivot to Asia era, focusing diplomatic and military resources on countering a more powerful China, while also nurturing closer ties with fast-growing Asian economies. But today, conflicts in the Middle East are once again taking up most of America's military resources. This week, the only American carrier formation in the Pacific was diverted to the Middle East. And analysts say that pivot to Asia is over. If it really ever began. NPR's Emily Feng reports.
1: On paper, Trump administration officials say Asia remains a priority. Here's Elbridge Colby, Undersecretary of War for Policy, speaking earlier this month to reporters about countering Chinese aggression after a trip to Southeast Asia.
2: They don't want a big war. Nobody wants a big war.
1: Including the Philippines, he said, a key U.S. ally in the Pacific region.
2: But you understand that you have to be strong to ensure that you can prevent that outcome.
1: He was speaking about deterrence, mostly against the Philippines' regional competitor, China. But Asia is far from the U.S. president's agenda these days. In August, Trump reduced the number of joint military drills with South Korea, citing a long-held grudge about U.S. security.
3: It's inconsistent with published U.S. strategy documents and policy speeches, which really hurts U.S. credibility.
1: That's Drew Thompson, a former senior defense official in the Obama and first Trump administrations. Now he's a fellow at the S. Rajaratnam School of International Studies in Singapore. No ally expects unconditional support from Washington, he says.
3: But sudden policy reversals and arbitrary shifts cause allies to increase their hedging behavior, and that reduces the strength of alliance relationships.
1: An assessment released this month by the conservative think tank the Heritage Foundation found the U.S. only had a fraction of the key interceptor missiles needed for defense in the event of any potential Chinese invasion of Taiwan. That was true even before the Iran war further depleted American munition stocks. Randall Shriver, a former Assistant Secretary of Defense during Trump's first term, says that could embolden China.
4: It's possible that China's looking at all of this and saying, you know, perhaps we're the ones who should engage in opportunistic aggression when we look at some of our long-held ambitions like those related to Taiwan, the South China Sea.
1: The South China Sea, where China's been trying to claim more territory. Dan Blumenthal, a senior fellow at the think tank the American Enterprise Institute, says there have been long-term shortages in munitions and logistics in the Western Pacific region.
5: We could see the shortfalls coming.
1: That are now painfully obvious. As early as the Bush administration in the early 2000s, when Blumenthal was senior director for China and Taiwan at the Defense Department, he saw the U.S. was trying to pivot more to Asia. But
6: the pivot never was properly resourced, never took off.
1: Middle East conflicts and budget battles kept drawing resources away. China was watching the entire time, says Mike Dom, a former naval intelligence officer, now a fellow with the Aerospace Research Center at the Mitchell Institute.
7: I was working at the U.S. Embassy in Beijing in 2014 when Admiral Wu Shengli, who was the commander of China's Navy at the time, thanked a U.S. Navy admiral for what was supposed to be the rebalance of U.S. forces to the Pacific.
1: Thanked the U.S. in front of Dom.
7: The Chinese admiral noted the U.S. never really rebalanced its forces in any meaningful way.
1: Meaning the U.S. could not extract itself from conflicts in the Middle East, all while China improved its Navy capabilities. Emily Feng, NPR News, Washington.
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0: 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More than 7 million Americans who are 65 or older live with dementia. Another 13 million people provide unpaid care for those folks, their loved ones, or friends with a diagnosis. Those numbers are expected to climb as the U.S. population ages, and advocates say government support will be critical for early detection and resources for caregivers. Luke Nozica with the Midwest Newsroom reports.
1: Dementia is an umbrella term for decline in cognitive abilities severe enough to interfere with daily life. Its most common form is Alzheimer's disease. Bobby Marshall embodies the importance of early detection and intervention. When he was diagnosed, doctors said he had just 5 to 8 years to live. However, he's lived longer.
2: 11 years in, and I'm doing pretty good.
1: Bobby and his wife, Sandy, decided to get a baseline cognitive assessment after her father died of Lewy body dementia in 2014. It's a kind of dementia that became better known after the death of actor and comedian Robin Williams. Both Marshalls previously worked in the medical field and thought they might as well get screened. She was 50, he was 55.
3: That way, in 10 years, we'll do another test and see where we are. And for the first time in our married life, I did better on a test than Bobby did. Yeah. Bobby's very smart, and I passed it and he didn't.
1: The couple, who lived in Florida at the time, learned Bobby had early onset and atypical dementia. They went home that day and launched into research, determined to get ahead of the disease. Bobby made a plan with a neurologist and a nutritionist.
2: We were seeing what was going on around the world in different countries and how they treated it, and decided that we were going to attack it head on and get out in front of it and do the best that we can.
3: I would love for you to be the first survivor.
1: Sandy and Bobby now live in Poplar Bluff, a city of about 16,000 people in the Ozark foothills in southeast Missouri. Bobby described it as a medical desert with few resources. At first, the couple continued to travel to Bobby's medical appointments in Florida. Eventually, they got off a more than year-long wait list to see a specialist in St. Louis. Now, the Marshalls drive nearly 3 hours from their home to see Bobby's doctors at Washington University in St. Louis. David Olson is the Alzheimer's Association's Midwest and Central Plains Government Relations Director. He calls government buy-in critical to supporting people with dementia and says each state is making progress in its own way. For example, Nebraska passed insurance coverage last year for biomarker testing to help with early detection.
4: This is a disease that impacts everyone, whether you're Republican, Democrat, Black, White, Hispanic. This is impacting somebody in your community.
1: Advocates have pushed for years for states to create dementia service coordinators in order to connect families with resources, especially in rural areas. Coordinator positions exist now in Washington, D.C. and 33 states, including Illinois, Kansas, Nebraska, and Missouri, whose governor recently signed a health care bill that created the full-time position.
4: Having an individual that can cross agency lines can make those connections and really provide a coordinated state strategy to respond and best provide services for people living with disease in all stages, as well as their caregivers.
1: Supporters say statewide coordinators also help with early detection, which has been critical for people like Bobby Marshall. More than a decade after his diagnosis, Bobby still golfs with friends. For NPR News, I'm Luke Nozica in St. Louis.

0: From NPR News, this is All Things Considered. I'm Juana Summers.
1: And I'm Elsa Chang. Lake Powell and Lake Mead are, well, lakes, but they're also reservoirs created by dams on the Colorado River. In fact, they are the two largest reservoirs in the country. And as of this month, Lake Powell and Lake Mead have hit new record low levels of water. Now, that's important because the Colorado River basically supplies the southwestern U.S. So, what does that mean for the 35 to 40 million people who rely on this water? Well, we've got Jack Schmidt with us to help us answer that question. He's the senior research scientist at the Center for Colorado River Studies at Utah State University. Welcome.
2: Great to be with you.
1: Great to have you. Okay, so if we could use a scale from 1 to 10, what roughly is the level of alarm here?
2: Well, we're at a critical 8 or 9 on the scale. We're certainly at a 5 alarm fire right now.
1: Okay, so we've been hearing a lot about record low snowfall last winter in the West. Is that the main cause of all of this, of the low water levels here?
2: Well, as a friend of mine has said, this has been a crisis as if we're standing on a railroad track and the train is coming right for us at 5 miles an hour, and we haven't had enough sense to get off the track.
1: Oh, wow.
2: The reservoirs were completely full at the turn of the century in fall of 1999. And we had a string of very dry years in the first 5 years of the 21st century. And we essentially kept right on using water at the rate we had been using it in the past. And the other issue that makes all this of real concern is it's only August, and we have no idea whether it's going to snow this winter or not.
1: How much of that low snowfall, at least recently, is because of, say, human-caused climate change versus regular fluctuations like El Nino?
2: Well, there's no question that there are strings of dry years. Mm-hmm. And in the 21st century, we have occasional singular wet years. In the 21st century, the average natural flow of the Colorado River is 16% less than was the natural stream flow between 1930 and 2000. So we can call that the long-term decline in runoff associated with a warming climate.
1: Right. Okay. How much of this record low water right now do you attribute to growing demand? Like, you know, the Southwest, it's growing in population. Farms depend on this water. Data centers everywhere need cooling. How much is growing demand making this so much worse?
2: That's not the problem.
1: Huh.
2: The year of largest consumptive use in the basin was 2002, and the basin has been slowly and steadily making efforts to reduce its consumptive use. L.A., San Diego, Phoenix, Denver, Vegas, what have you. Mm-hmm. Each of those cities today uses less water than they did 20 years ago, despite the fact that they've grown in population and economically. 70% of all the water used in the basin is used for agriculture. The real focus going forward has to be on the efficiency of water use by agriculture in the basin. The cities have really done a great job.
1: Well, is there anything, Jack, that can reverse this shortfall in the near future? I mean, other than hoping and praying for an extremely snowy winter and snowy winters to come?
2: The federal government has announced the sideboards of how it proposes to manage the system in the next decade. We are all awaiting the final announcement of the federal government as to exactly what the details of the operating plan is going to be for the next 2 years. There's absolutely no question that consumptive water use in the basin has to be significantly reduced. There's really no way to get us back from the edge of the cliff unless we consume less water.
1: Jack Schmidt is a senior research scientist at the Center for Colorado River Studies. Thank you so much for your time today, Jack.
2: Thanks a lot for talking.
0: 3 years ago, Oregon became the first state to let the masses legally take psilocybin, the active ingredient in magic mushrooms. Today, researchers there published a study in JAMA Network Open on this regulated psychedelic industry. NPR health correspondent Will Stone reports.
3: Initially, Dr. Todd Korthes was skeptical about his state's psilocybin experiment. Plenty of things could go wrong when you dose people with a powerful drug outside of a tightly controlled medical setting. So he was pleasantly surprised by their findings.
4: These results are very reassuring.
3: His team at Oregon Health and Science University followed close to 350 people who took psilocybin at one of the state's licensed centers.
4: What our information shows is that Oregon psilocybin services are safe and that they substantially improve mental health and well-being.
3: In fact, more than half ranked it as one of the most meaningful experiences of their lives. Much of the recent psychedelic research has centered on clinical trials with the aim of winning approval from the Food and Drug Administration to treat mental health conditions. In Oregon, the program is not medical. Most adults can take psilocybin under the supervision of a licensed facilitator. Balaj Sigeti is a clinical data scientist at the University of California, San Francisco.
5: In the clinical settings, there are a lot of eyes on the patients, a lot of medical attention. And to see that the whole thing did not blow up in this regulated business environment is definitely good news.
3: The most significant issues in the Oregon study were related to behavioral health, not physical health. There were four people who had serious adverse reactions. For example, one person had a violent reaction while on the drug. Others dealt with extreme anxiety later. Albert Garcia Romeo studies psychedelics at Johns Hopkins University School of Medicine. He is more cautious about the findings. They represent only a small fraction of the 20,000 plus people who've gone through the state's program.
6: You know, we really can't generalize based on this study, that this is going to be this safe and look this way for everyone.
3: He also wonders if the safety data is a bit too rosy. He's personally spoken with numerous people from Oregon who've reached out to the clinic at Johns Hopkins.
6: People who have not necessarily had good experiences or who require ongoing care after the fact.
3: In this study, and in general, those using psilocybin in Oregon tend to be white and higher income. Some of the top reasons they gave for seeking out the drug were curiosity, self-improvement, and mental health symptoms. Dr. Korthes in Oregon says their study shows people felt they benefited in many domains.
4: For whatever reason, psychedelics like psilocybin tend to be cross-cutting and help people revisit a host of issues in their lives. Sometimes people come in for one thing and they go out with three others.
3: In his view, their findings bode well for his state's homegrown psychedelics industry. Will Stone, NPR News.
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7: Can getting your hands dirty actually make you feel better? This is Sandra Tsinglow with the Lowdown on Science. We often think of dirt as something to avoid, but could the soil beneath our feet hold microbes that benefit our health? Researchers from the University of Colorado Boulder studied a common soil bacterium, Mycobacterium vaccae. In the lab, they exposed immune cells to inflammatory stress, then introduced the bacterium. They observed how the cells responded. Results: immune cells which were exposed to the bacterium had a more balanced immune response. In other words, microbes in soil may help our bodies better handle stress. Huh, maybe a little dirt isn't so bad after all.
8: 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Good evening. 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It is seconds away from 7 o'clock currently. 54 degrees. It's gone up a degree since an hour ago. Excuse me, at the Benny Benson Airport. Winds are calm. Visibility is 10 miles at the airport. We'll have the full forecast, the marine forecast, tides, the almanac, engines of our ingenuity, and then Spruce Tip Brew coming up.
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8: And as promised, we've got the Island Messenger for you. Currently at the Benny Benson Airport, 54 degrees, again, calm winds, and visibility is 10 miles. The forecast for tonight, scattered showers, clouds with lows around 52, and east winds around 5 miles per hour, becoming calm after midnight. Just a 50% chance of precipitation tonight. Tomorrow, scattered showers before 10 a.m. and then a chance of rain after 10 a.m. Mostly cloudy tomorrow with a high near 58 and south winds around 5 miles per hour. Becoming calm, chance of precipitation tomorrow is 50%. Looks like it's going to continue at a 50% chance of precipitation for Thursday night with more clouds and lows around 51. Calm winds are going to remain, but then it'll become southwest around 5 miles per hour in the evening. Tomorrow or Friday, it says a chance of rain drops down to a 30% chance of precipitation. Friday night, cloudy, chance of rain. Saturday, rain likely. Jumps up to a 70% chance of precipitation Saturday, and Saturday night 50%. So cloudy and possibly rainy throughout the next few days. Okay, switching mics there. Oh, that's not going to work well. Okay, hang on just a second. A little technical stuff here. Okay. Today is Wednesday, August 19th. Sunrise this morning was at 6:43. Sunset tonight will be at 9:41. And sunrise tomorrow morning will be at 6:45. Today we had 14 hours and 59 minutes of daylight. That was a loss of 4 minutes and 44 seconds from yesterday. The record high on this date in 1995 was 74 degrees. And the record low in 2023 was 40 degrees. Taking a look at the marine forecast, synopsis for the North Gulf Coast, Kodiak Island waters, and Cook Inlet, 1,015 millibar low, 170 nautical miles east of Kodiak, moves to 110 nautical miles northeast of Kodiak at 1,013 millibars by Thursday afternoon before dissipating. Marmot Island to Sitkanak out to 15 nautical miles. Tonight, variable winds 10 knots with seas 5 feet. Thursday, southwest winds 20 knots, seas 5 feet. Thursday night, southwest winds remain at 20 knots and seas 5 feet. Marmot Island to Sitkanak from 15 to 85 nautical miles. Tonight, southwest winds 15 knots, seas 5 feet. Thursday, southwest winds 15 knots, seas 6 feet. And Thursday night, southwest winds go up to 20 knots with seas 6 feet. For Chiniak Bay, tonight variable winds less than 10 knots with seas 3 feet. Thursday, variable winds less than 10 knots, seas 3 feet. And it gets even calmer Thursday night with variable winds less than 10 knots and seas at 2 feet. Pretty calm out there. Marmot Bay, tonight, east winds 10 knots. This evening, becoming variable, less than 10 knots, seas 3 feet. Thursday, variable winds less than 10 knots, becoming southwest, 10 knots in the afternoon, seas 2 feet. Thursday night, west winds 10 knots, seas 2 feet. And for the Shelikof Strait, tonight northeast winds 15 knots with seas 3 feet and rain showers. Tomorrow west winds 15 knots, seas 3 feet and rain. And it remains the same Thursday night with west winds 15 knots and seas 3 feet. Taking a look at the tides. So we are just now here in the Kodiak District having a high tide at 7:07 of 7.9 feet. That's high tide. Low tide tomorrow morning at 2:10 a.m. of 1.7 feet. And a high tide again tomorrow morning at 8:28 of 5 feet. For the west side, Larsen Bay, high tide will be at 7:32 at 12.3 feet. Low tide tomorrow morning at 2:33 of 2.6 feet. And high tide again tomorrow morning at 8:36 a.m. of 8.5 feet. Taking a look at community announcements. There will be a sidewalk closure, weather dependent, tomorrow, August 20th. And that'll start at 4 a.m. It's going to be at 209 Thorsheim Street. That's the McDonald's corner. The City of Kodiak Public's Work Department will begin a sidewalk repaving project along Thorsheim Street. Work is scheduled to begin tomorrow, Thursday, August 20th at 4 a.m., weather permitting. The sidewalk will be closed beginning Thursday and will remain closed until further notice while the repaving project is underway. They appreciate your patience and cooperation during this improvement project. Please use caution near construction zones and be mindful of workers' equipment, flaggers, signage, and any designated pedestrian detours. Please follow all posted signs and instructions. Your safety and that of their team is their top priority. If you have any questions or special needs related to this work, contact the Public Works Department at 907-486-8060. And they thank you for understanding and your cooperation. Kodiak Island Borough Clerk's Office has upcoming Kodiak Island Borough public meetings. Tomorrow, August 20th at 6:30 p.m., the assembly regular meeting for the is in the Borough Assembly Chambers. And the next one would be the 27th. Programming note. The Aleutic Museum is having their annual open house on Thursday, August 20th from 5 to 7 p.m. It's tomorrow. After a short presentation sharing highlights from the past year, you can meet the board and staff, participate in cultural activities, and visit the gallery. Light refreshments will be served. All are welcome. And admission is free. Join the Aleutic Museum in celebrating another year of Aleutic heritage and living culture. And that's tomorrow, 5 to 7. Kodiak College and Chamber of Commerce campus kickoff, business after hours, is also tomorrow, Thursday the 20th. It'll be at Kodiak College from 4 to 8 p.m. There'll be live music by the Lingonberries, Tacos 49 providing food, or I don't know if it's for sale or providing it. Find out when you get there. There'll be games, campus tours, and more. So probably, usually at those events, they have snacks and food. So that should be fun. That's tomorrow night, August 20th, 4 to 8 at the college. The Kodiak City Council will hold a special meeting Thursday, August 20th, in the City Hall Conference Room at 710 Mill Bay Road. The meeting will begin at 12:30. This meeting is open to the public, and the meeting will be live streamed. For those who wish to request printed meeting materials or have questions regarding the meeting, contact the clerk's office at 486-8636. That's tomorrow at 12:30. And at the library, Thursdays from 12 to 3, the Creative Corner is open. If you're looking for a space to practice your creative writing, watercoloring, or other favorite art form, it's a drop-in program open to all. Also on Thursdays at 6 p.m., they have summer movies, and this week's showing will be Wallace and Gromit, The Curse of the Were-Rabbit. It's rated G, so it's 6 p.m. tomorrow night at the library. And Fridays at 10:30 a.m., Library Host Laps. It's story time with Miss Abby. Lego Club is Fridays at 3 p.m. Children under 10 must bring an adult. And this Saturday, the 22nd at 1 p.m., is the Game Lounge. They have games to play for all ages. Pokemon players, bring your cards. Come to the library and play one of their board games or borrow one to take home. And the escape room is still open. This summer's theme is the Wild Wild West. Solve puzzles and find the gold. It's running Tuesdays and Saturdays, 3 p.m. at 3 p.m. and Thursday evenings at 6:30. It says all summer. So I don't see an end date on that. It's just August, so still going on. It's for groups of 3 to 4. Sign up on Sign Up Genius and find the sign up link on the library's homepage. As always, for more information about the library, you can call 486-8686. And from the Kodiak Senior Center, the CATS bus will be closed on Saturday, August 22nd for staff training. So it sounds like this CATS bus will not be available Saturday, August 22nd. It does not have a contact number, but it's from the Senior Center, so if you have any questions, you could probably give them a call. Okay.
10: This is the Alaska Department of Fish and Game with Kodiak Commercial Salmon Fishery, Advisory Announcement Number 38. This announcement was issued at 10 a.m. August 17th. There will be a 72-hour extension to the current commercial salmon fishing period from 6 p.m. Monday, August 17th, to 6 p.m. Thursday, August 20th, in the following areas: the Outer Karlik, Outer Iqaluk, Halibut Bay, and Sturgeon sections of the Southwest Kodiak District. The Northwest Kodiak District, except the Anton Larson Bay, Sheraton Bay, and Kajuyak Bay sections, remain closed. The Southwest Afognak section of the Afognak District, and the Cape Alitak, Alitak Bay, Mosier Bay, and Olga Bay sections of the Alitak District. There will be a 54-hour commercial salmon fishing period from noon Tuesday, August 18th, to 6 p.m. Thursday, August 20th, in the following areas: the Humpy Deadman section of the Alitak District, the Seven Rivers, Two-Headed, and Sitkalitik sections of the Eastside Kodiak District, the Northeast Kodiak District, and the Northwest Afognak and Southeast Afognak sections of the Afognak District. The current commercial salmon fishing period in the Iqaluk Bay section of the Afognak District will be extended until further notice. The Outer Katoy Bay section of the Afognak District will open to commercial salmon fishing at noon Tuesday, August 18th, and remain open until further notice. There will be a 54-hour commercial salmon fishing period in the Inner Katoy Bay section of the Afognak District from approximately noon Tuesday, August 18th, when a flare is launched by hatchery staff, until 6 p.m. Thursday, August 20th. Closed water adjustments. Closed waters will be reduced for 54 hours from noon Tuesday, August 18th to 6 p.m. Thursday, August 20th in Katoy Bay to the ADF&G markers located in Little Katoy and Big Katoy Bays near stream numbers 252-323 and 252-324. As previously announced, the following areas remain open until further notice: the Duck Bay section of the Afognak District. Fishermen are reminded that in the Kodiak area, including the mainland district, until further notice, Chinook salmon 28 inches or greater in length may not be retained by purchasing gear in the commercial fishery and must be returned to the water unharmed. Cost recovery fisheries have begun in the Katoy Bay Special Harvest Area. Fishing opportunities in the Duck Bay, Iqaluk Bay, Inner Katoy Bay, and Outer Katoy Bay sections will be dependent on the ability to meet KRAA cost recovery needs. And all cost recovery information can be obtained by calling 486-6559. Other closed waters are shown on the Kodiak Area Salmon Statistical Chart and detailed in the Commercial Salmon Fishing Regulations. Statistical charts, harvest strategies, and commercial salmon fishing regulations are available at the Kodiak Fish and Game Office. Recent salmon fishery information may be obtained by calling the department's 24-hour recorder phone at 486-4559.
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12: Today, Absolute Zero. The University of Houston presents this series about the machines that make our civilization run and the people whose ingenuity created them. The question, How cold is it possible to get has a curious history. The scientific revolution was becoming intense by the end of the 17th century, and issues that we now bundle into the science of thermodynamics were arising as new questions. How cold indeed? Most scientists did feel that there must be a limit, but where? Then, in 1714, Daniel Fahrenheit gave us a reliable thermometer. Now we had a temperature scale that went from the boiling of water down to below freezing, and it was clear that temperatures kept right on getting colder below his 0 point. We now had an arrow pointing to that bottom temperature. It was about this same time that elements of what would one day become the ideal gas law were afoot. A French physicist named Amontons had noticed that air had a certain springiness, and that springiness kept decreasing with temperature. Surely, springiness would end somewhere. Of course, we had no idea that air could eventually freeze, and it'd be many years before we had a full ideal gas law. But when we did have that law, it pointed to a limit at minus 273.15 degrees Celsius. In today's Kelvin temperature scale, we call that 0 degrees. And so, reaching 0 degrees Kelvin in the laboratory became a sort of unattainable holy grail. Why? Well, the colder anything gets, the less active, the less disordered are its molecules. Perfect cold means the least entropy, almost perfect quiet. The German scientist Nernst came to grips with this problem in the early 20th century, and he concluded that any process that reduced entropy would leave some disorder behind. So he formulated a third law of thermodynamics. It says, and I quote, "It is impossible for any process, no matter how idealized, to reduce the entropy of a system to its absolute zero value in a finite number of operations." That meant we'd never see absolute zero, not in the laboratory, not in the universe. In fact, astronomers have discovered a spot in a distant nebula where the temperature reaches 1 degree Kelvin. Close, but no cigar. Of course, that doesn't stop us ever curious humans from seeing just how close we can get. A German team contrived a process too complex to describe here in 2018. It got them to a temperature of, get this, 38 trillionths of a degree Kelvin. As a young boy in Minnesota, I experienced 35 below on a winter hike, and I was suitably impressed. But no longer a boy, I now see that as 236 degrees Kelvin. Suddenly, that feels downright toasty. I'm John Leinhardt at the University of Houston, where we're interested in the way inventive minds work.
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8: 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It is 7:17 and time for the Spruce Tip Brew. Hey, Tony. Hope you're listening out there. We're going to start off tonight. We have our usual eclectic playlist for you this evening. We've got Lee Harvey Osmond, Audrey McGraw, Natalie Merchant, Ben Harper, Steve Earle, and more. We're going to start off with I Make the Dough, You Get the Glory with Kathleen Edwards.

0: That's a new release from Natalie Merchant featuring Abina Combson Davis, Come On Aphrodite from Keep Your Courage. We had In the Colors with Ben Harper and the Innocent Criminals, Purple Flowers with Audrey McGraw, Blue Moon Drive, Lee Harvey Osmond and Tom Wilson, and we started off that set with I Make the Dough, You Get the Glory with Kathleen Edwards.
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0: Amy Helm, Rescue Me from Didn't It Rain. We had Time to Move On with Chris Smither. He wrote the hit by Bonnie Raitt, Love Me Like a Man. We had him here in concert in Kodiak. Really a fun artist to have live and just all around sounds great. We had Dead Horses with On and On, Joy Oladokun and Chris Stapleton with Sweet Symphony. And we started off that set with Satellite Radio, Steve Earle. It is 7:59 here at KMXT. This is KMXT Kodiak 100.1 FM, streaming live on the web at kmxt.org. Still 53 degrees out there, rainy and misty, light rain actually. Calm winds at the Benny Benson Airport, and the visibility has dropped down to 2.5 miles out there. The forecast for tonight, scattered showers this evening, and then numerous showers after midnight. Lows in the lower 50s tonight with variable winds 10 miles per hour, becoming even lighter throughout the night. Tomorrow, rain likely with highs in the mid-50s and variable winds 10 miles per hour with gusts to 20 miles per hour in the afternoon. And tomorrow night, mostly cloudy with the chance of rain. Lows in the upper 40s tomorrow night and west winds 15 miles per hour. Looks like mostly cloudy with a slight chance of rain throughout Friday and the weekend. And lows in the 40s and highs in the upper 50s. Okay. You are listening to Spruce Tip Brew. I'm Lori. I'm your host tonight. We've got lots more music for you. We're going to go back to music with Summertime Thing, Chuck Prophet.
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0: Bruce Coburn, Wondering Where the Lions Are, from Anything, Anytime, Anywhere. From White Ladder, we had Please Forgive Me, David Gray. That's a great album. Pale Moon, Shannon McNally from Geronimo. And we started off that set with Summertime Thing, Chuck Prophet from No Other Love. It is 8:21 here at KMXT.
1: 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I'm Jeff Hanley. 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
0: We're going to go back to music with some Jack Jackson, 3 a.m. radio, and then we've got a brand new one from Neil Young, second song. It's an 11-minuter, but it's some new, brand new Neil Young. So stay tuned.

0: That was Caravan from Van Morrison. And that one goes out to Cheryl, queen of our Friday night radio here at KMXT. So that set was kind of surrounded by radio songs. We had Caravan, Van Morrison singing about soul on the radio and listening to the radio. Second song, a new one, brand new, from Neil Young and the Chrome Hearts. And then we started that off with 3 a.m. radio, Jack Johnson.
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0: That's Parallels with the Eels. We had Summer's End with John Prine. Those last two songs, it's a reminder of how music can just take you anywhere, physically in your mind and emotionally. John Prine, the one and only from Tree of Forgiveness, Summer's End. We had started off that set with Ray Bonneville and Good Times from Bad Man's Blood. Thanks for joining me tonight for Spruce Tip Brew, and thank you so much for the calls. It's been a fun show tonight, and I appreciate hearing from everybody. Thank you, thank you. And it's still misty and rainy out there, and it looks like it's going to stay rainy and mostly cloudy for the next few days, and lows in the 40s and highs in the upper 50s. So have a good evening, Kodiak. We're going to play... We have the Ecstasy of the Dancing Fleas with the Penguin Cafe Orchestra to take us out tonight, and a few more messages for you. Have a good evening.
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1: Hello?
0: You're on the Soundbeat.
1: I must be going. I cannot stay. I came to say I must be going. I'm glad I came, but just the same, I must be going.
0: On this date in 1950, You Bet Your Life premiered on NBC. It had been a radio show for 3 years before its TV debut and was hosted by Groucho. This tune, Hooray for Captain Spaulding, served as his intro.
1: I'll stay the summer through, but I am telling you, I must be a-going.
0: It first appeared in the Marx Brothers stage show Animal Crackers in 1928, which made it to the silver screen in 1930.
2: Your deeds so glowing.
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6: 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Keywords are Hacksaw Jazz.

The Thad Jones, Mel Lewis Jazz Orchestra, Mean What You Say. Pepper Adams heard there on baritone saxophone on a solo. The Guts of Billy Harper, he was probably the tenor saxophone soloist on there. The high note work of John Faddis, we heard him on his own recording a little bit elsewhere in this program. The Thad Jones, Mel Lewis Jazz Orchestra in Japan, 1974. And as we go through the years with this orchestra and listen to what's going on, we have an indication that things are about to change or something's going on here because they're doing different projects in the mid-1970s. Mel Lewis did a small group session in the studio while Thad Jones went over to Swedish Radio Jazz Orchestra, both in 1975. So let's listen to Thad Jones with the Swedish Radio Jazz Orchestra with his own composition, The Waltz You Swang for Me, Thad Jones on his own. Hacksaw Jazz.

A small group of Mel Lewis in 1975 featuring Freddie Hubbard, and I do believe it was Gregory Herbert on the alto saxophone. At any rate, they call it Je Samba with Mel Lewis and Friends. And just before that was Thad Jones with the Swedish Radio Jazz Orchestra and the Waltz You Swang for Me, both in June of 1975 when they took a break from each other. They were co-leaders of the big band, and they would get back in business and hold court with that in the following years until Thad Jones, apparently in early 1979, finally went out on his own overseas, settling permanently in Denmark. And then Mel Lewis continued the jazz orchestra at the Village Vanguard in New York after that. But we'll get into all that in the next installment of our Thad Jones, Mel Lewis tracks that we're enjoying on Hacksaw Jazz. It's time for a new release, and we're going to mellow out with this solo piano piece. And his name is Stefan Mokio. And I break everything I love. Oh, really?

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And I break everything I love.

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1: Hacksaw Jazz speaks to smart entertainment. Here is the dynamic John Faddis. Exceptional high note trumpet work here. He so well channels Dizzy Gillespie, we feel, on this track, Taranga.

0: Trumpeter John Faddis from 2006, an ambitious and cooking project, as you heard, called Taranga with John Faddis, very influenced by Dizzy Gillespie, the high note trumpet work exemplary.
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0: 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KECG, El Cerrito, California. 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
0: And as we have time to stretch out and mellow out just a bit, want to do this, in fact, have to do this. This goes back to the late 1970s. We had an all-night program that year, and we were playing this when it was brand new, Bobby Hutcherson, Secrets of Love. Mr. Hutcherson on the vibraphone and the marimba.

0: Jane Monheit, along with composer Yvonne Linz. That is Rio Jamayo from her album Surrender. And preceding that was Bobby Hutcherson, late 1970s, flute work from Hubert Laws, Hutcherson on Vibes and Secrets of Love. We're national, we're local here from the desert southwest. We're online, we're on air, weekly and daily. A hacksaw is a useful tool over time and repeated instrumental use. 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
3: 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I'm Jeff Hanley. 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

Listening to Sonny Rollins in the 1970s, a tribute to the late jazz man, saxophonist, who passed in May 2026 at age 95. And he had played saxophone up until 2012, his last public appearance, actually announcing his retirement in 2014. And we're listening to his tracks through the years, and we're into the 70s right now. That was called Harlem Boys. Let's compare to another figure in jazz, unlike Jerry Mulligan, who went out of his way to be a part of every jam session. Sonny Rollins was a recluse in that respect, getting known as a writer, a soloist, and a mystic, always the unpublished phone number. Other than his own gigs, he wasn't out on the scene socializing. But like Mulligan, Rollins just wanted to play all the time. In his later career, monopolizing all the sax solo space in his own sessions, studio, and live. Another from the 70s, that was 79. We'll go back to 74, 1974, to a Wild Rose. A little bit down in tempo for Sonny Rollins, tenor saxophone, Full Moon Hacksaw, Jazz and Blues.

Sonny Rollins, and that is To a Wild Rose at the Montreux Jazz Festival, July 1974. Stanley Cowell was featured on piano. We have more, a lot more, Sonny Rollins, where that came from. Hacksaw Jazz next to a new issue, a re-release or a first-time release, historic recording of Charles Tolliver when he was 26 years old. And he has Herbie Hancock on piano, Ron Carter on bass, Joe Chambers playing drums here. Peace with Myself, the Charles Tolliver All-Stars, our reissue or historic material for this episode.

It is time for our vocalists, Carmen McRae at Bubba's, If I Were a Bell. Just ahead of that was Charles Tolliver's All-Stars. Right now and then is the release. We took At Peace With Myself, Tolliver on trumpet, Herbie Hancock on piano. It's recorded in 1968. It is now out on Strata Records. In 1971, Charles Tolliver became co-founder, chairman, and chief officer of Strata East Records, a label owned entirely by artists. So it's either still going on or resurrected and doing re-releases.

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1: Well, Hacksaw Jazz Radio is Miles 100 Radio for the rest of 2026 and into really 2027 as we celebrate the centennial year of his birth. He would have been 101 next May 26th. So we've got some time here to go through. A May 11, 1956 session, it was one marathon session of two marathon sessions, when he was wrapping up his contract with Prestige Records, getting ready to go over to Columbia, and he had possibly his greatest working quintet all in shape, and that would be John Coltrane on tenor saxophone and Red Garland piano and Paul Chambers on bass, Philly Joe Jones drums. That will be the lineup, and we're going to take the tracks recorded. The very first track, the very first session, May 11, 1956. So Miles was 30 as he was holding court over this. And we're going to begin with In Your Own Sweet Way, Miles at 100.

0: Delightful. We heard them in the order they were recorded. With Miles 100 Radio, Tom Colson with you, celebrating Miles Davis at 100, born 1926. He recorded 26 selections in two marathon sessions in 1956. We are going to hear them in order, and they eventually were released on the following albums in this order: Cookin' with the Miles Davis Quintet, Relaxin' with Miles, Workin' with the Miles Quintet, and Steamin' with the Miles Davis Quintet. And so we were in May 1956. Diane, preceded by In Your Own Sweet Way, with Miles on horn and Coltrane on horn, Paul Chambers and Philly Joe, Red Garland in the rhythm section. So there's much more to go on that. With all those selections, we've got the time. Let's do it. To be continued.
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0: Let's give the vocalist some, the male vocalist some. Haven't played Mark Murphy in a while. We've played him a lot, but we've taken a break, and time to resume.
3: On the avenue, you may be having you a solid ball, but it ain't no ball at all compared to the gigs when you're down.

0: Mark Murphy, Charleston Alley, the place to be, as we're covering it here on Full Moon Hacksaw, Jazz and Blues, going through the years, going through the tried and true, and the new releases, too. And here's one that advances from our archives. This is so delightful because it features Ron Carter as leader of a trio with late greats Mulgrew Miller on piano and Russell Malone on guitar. Let's listen to the three doing a Ron Carter composition, Parade, from their Golden Striker.
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0: Parade is performed by Ron Carter and the Golden Striker Trio from 2003. Mulgrew Miller played piano, Russell Malone on guitar, leader Ron Carter on bass. Weekly and daily, Full Moon Hacksaw Jazz and Blues, program number 2155. 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

0: I'm Judy Carmichael. On my show, Jazz Inspired, I talk with celebrated creative artists who love jazz. This week, my guest is composer Bevan Manson, whose new CD, Talking to Trees, is a gorgeous musical tribute to the natural world and our place in it.
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This is Jazz Happening Now. I'm Jeff Hanley. As the name of our program suggests, this is the jazz happening right now in clubs and concert halls, recording studios, and on festival stages around the world. And this week, I do mean around the world. We'll make stops in L.A., Vancouver, B.C., Quebec, Cologne, Germany, the Outer Hebrides, Saratoga Springs, and Miami via Cuba. And even New York City, imagine that. 1 hour of new jazz, 10 hand-picked tracks. Every musician you'll hear this hour making his or her mark in the long, rich history of jazz. And everyone asking what jazz means in 2026 and what it will mean in the future. Their deeply personal answers fill up the next hour of our program. One of the standout alto saxophone voices in New York City belongs to Mike DeRubo. For his new record, Mike chose to turn his musical attention west, way out northwest, engaging with three Vancouver, B.C. players he'd not recorded with before. The result is a really strong record called Way Out Northwest. All Mike DeRubo originals, all swinging in classic straight-ahead style. Let's start the music this week on Jazz Happening Now with Mike DeRubo's dedication to Chick Corea, a star for Chick. Mike DeRubo on alto saxophone. Tilden Webb plays piano. Jody Prosnick is the bassist. And on drums, you'll hear Jesse Cahill on Jazz Happening Now.

On Jazz Happening Now, that's Cuban pianist Kemuel Roig settling into a Miami recording studio with Samuel Burgos on bass and Juan Armando Diaz on drums. The new one from Kemuel Roig is called Three Discovery. That trio record includes Realidad y Fantasía. Before that, Chuck Lamb from Saratoga Springs, New York. That was The Road More Traveled from Chuck's latest record, After Hours on Phyla Street. Bassist Scott Petito, drummer Joel Rosenblatt, vibraphonist Joe Locke, saxophonist Mike Tucker, and guitarist Mike D'Amico, Road More Traveled. That's new from Chuck Lamb, After Hours on Phyla Street. And Mike DeRubo, alto saxophonist from New York, out here on the West Coast for a new album called Way Out Northwest. In Vancouver, British Columbia, he recorded his dedication to Chick Corea called A Star for Chick with pianist Tilden Webb, bassist Jody Prosnick, and drummer Jesse Cahill. I'm Jeff Hanley. 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

for her new album with the WDR Big Band in Cologne, Germany, conductor, arranger, and composer Ein Incerto wrote a suite of music for her special guest on the record, trumpeter Sean Jones. And I haven't played this part of the suite for you yet. It's called Number 4, The Human Soul. It features John Goldsby on bass, Billy Test on piano, and Sean Jones, of course, on trumpet. Also featured on trumpet, Rob Broinen and Rude Brules. And the alto saxophone soloist you'll hear on this performance of The Human Soul is Pascal Bartoszak. Jagged Edges, Elegant Lines is the new one from Ein Incerto and the WDR Big Band. Next on Jazz Happening Now.

as a duo. We finished up with the tune Things Are Swingin' from the album Spring. Tierney Sutton with Tamir Hendelman on Jazz Happening Now. Recorded in a remote cottage in the Outer Hebrides, right before that we heard from pianist Fergus McCreevy. The latest record from Fergus is called The Sheeling, Companion Pieces. David Bowden played bass and Stephen Henderson was the drummer. In the middle of the set there on Jazz Happening Now, we heard Fergus McCreevy and his band play a tune called Boulderfield. And part four, The Human Soul, a suite written for Sean Jones by Einan Certo, started off the set with Einan Certo leading the WDR Big Band with their special guest, Sean Jones. The other soloists were John Goldsby on bass and Billy Test on piano, Rob Broinen, Rude Brules, and Sean Jones on trumpet, and the alto saxophonist Pascal Bartoszak. The new record from Einan Certo and the WDR Big Band, starting off our last set, is called Jagged Edges, Elegant Lines. I'm Jeff Hanley. 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

We have four more stops on this week's journey, Jazz Happening Now. We'll start off the final leg of our show this week with New York's Steve Swallow. He's 85 now. The bass guitar master has just released a new album called Winter Songs. And this is a beautiful duet with pianist Gil Goldstein called Three. You're listening to Jazz Happening Now.

0: That's another week of Jazz Happening Now on your local public radio station. My name is Jeff Hanley. Thank you for listening. We finished up with Denver's Ben Markley Big Band. That was 1330 from Ben's record called Tuesday Morning Feeling. L.A. singer Mark Winkler before that, If I Were a Bell. The pianist on that track was Greg Gordon Smith. You also heard Bob Shepard on tenor saxophone. Hold On is the latest from L.A. singer Mark Winkler. From Quebec's Greenhouse Ensemble, in the middle of the set, we heard Nikki. Their record is Mezzanine. And the great bass guitarist Steve Swallow started off the set in duet with pianist Gil Goldstein. That was three from Steve Swallow's latest record, Winter Songs. Thanks for tuning in. We're back next week with another hour of new jazz on your local public radio station. Our show is called Jazz Happening Now.
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Today is the second half of my conversation with pianist-composer Bevan Manson. Bevan loves jazz and classical music, and both have inspired his compositions. Our conversation touched on not only Bevan's favorite music, but his passion for the in-person experience of live music, what he refers to as participating in the music, listening to music not as a passive activity, but as something you hear intently that you feel in your bones. Bevan is also passionate about our natural environment and the importance of our conscious appreciation of it. His CD, Talking to Trees, is a collection of original compositions and fresh takes on well-known classics that speak to his love of nature and his fears for it, as global warming continues to threaten our environment. I'm Judy Carmichael, and this is Jazz Inspired. Here's Harold Arlen and Truman Capote's A Sleepin' Bee from Bevan Manson's CD, Talking to Trees.

0: one of the tracks that I just loved, and I told you before we started recording that I'm a huge Harold Arlen fan, and you put on one of my very favorite tunes and did such a beautiful rendering of it.
1: And Harold Arlen comes up with this fantastic image of a sleeping bee. Done told me some things. This image that you hold in your hand of, right in your hand, there's a sleeping bee. Of course, we would never imagine this in real life, but we can certainly imagine it. We can certainly feel it. It's a fantastic image that connects you. This is why I put it on the record. It connects you with nature in a very immediate way. I mean, my gosh, to have a sleeping bee right in your hand.

0: I'm Judy Carmichael, and this is Jazz Inspired.
1: Talk about Bob Brookmeyer, because you sent me some wonderful music, and that's kind of in a different direction, but we love it.
2: Yeah, well, in a way, it's part of the package. He was just a very important person to me. I knew him a little bit when I was a lot younger, and he tried to take me under his wing, but I was a little resistant at the time. I wrote a piece for him at one point that he played when I was still in school.
1: That's exciting.
2: It was very exciting for me. I was so young, I didn't realize the significance of it, but I knew about him. Here's the funny thing. Bob was a true jazz musician in the sense that, you know, we all, as jazz people, we all listen to each other. We want to hear who you are. You know, we want to hear you. We don't want to hear somebody else. We want to hear you. And Bob had this larger in life personality that when you heard him, you just knew it was him within two notes right away. And I knew of him from the age of probably seven, because my dad was an amateur musician. It wasn't his career, but I grew up, actually, I didn't know very much about pop music growing up. My dad was an avid jazz record collector. So my childhood was filled with Miles Davis, Chet Baker, Brookmeyer, Stan Getz, Ella, Louis Armstrong, Bill Evans in particular, Gil Evans, people like that. I just thought everybody in America had those records. You know? Little did I know.
1: No, I'm laughing because I thought my mom played piano. She was an amateur, but she did write some tunes. And so I didn't know which ones she'd written and which, because then she'd play a Harold Arlen tune. And
2: I assume
1: she wrote it. And so when I was 10 years old, somebody played something, I don't know, maybe it was by Harold Arlen or Gershwin. I said, oh, my mom wrote that. And they go, no, actually, I think that was George Gershwin. Nope, I'm positive my mom wrote it. So
2: right,
1: it was the same
2: thing.
1: Right,
2: you heard her play it. Sure.
1: I heard her play it. And, you know,
2: she wrote
1: those other things. And, right. You know, I thought, anyway, continue. That's why I was laughing.
2: It's in that same vein. Yeah, I thought Bob Brookmeyer was in everybody's household, you know.
1: Right.
2: And I because my dad was a particular fan of those Chet Baker, Brookmeyer, Jerry Mulligan things. And I would hear them every day. You know, when I was 7, 8, 9 years old, me and my twin sister, when we were tiny, we used to dance on my dad's trumpet cases, listening to this stuff. We just thought everybody knew about these guys.
1: Everybody should.
2: Exactly. Yes. That's one should that should.

0: special place for me because he would write a lot of liner notes, which was unusual. I didn't see that with other musicians necessarily. And he was very articulate and very opinionated and very colorful in his writing. And my dad had a lot of those records, and I realized later on that when I was growing up that he did a lot of other things. He did a lot of arranging and a lot of writing and a lot of, you know, he was the music director for Mel Lewis for quite some time. And at any rate, that particular album, Bob Brookmeyer and Friends, that you're mentioning, just always had a special resonance for me because it sort of summed up a lot of the things that he did. First of all, he just a fantastic soloist who was just also very compositional soloist, which attracted me being a budding composer, but also as a band leader and just as an arranger, he brought together people that I thought often might not fit together, but my gosh, it was perfect. And that record seemed to just be to me one of his happiest records, and partly because it was a meeting of all these incredible musicians, Elvin Jones, who had been playing with Coltrane at the time, and Ron Carter, who I believe had just started playing with Miles, Herbie Hancock the same, and then a terribly young Gary Burton, and his old friend Stan Getz, who of course, being Stan, was going to take center stage somehow, and did beautifully in this album to me. It just was an inspired album. It seemed as though everybody was so happy to play together, and that was Bob's doing. And he told me, I asked him about the record because it was always a favorite of mine, and he told me it almost didn't get made. He had such a battle with the producer. The producer just didn't think that combination of people was appropriate. And I thought, you know, how could that be? You know, I mean, come on. Where have you been, Mars? You know, I mean, you know,
1: don't listen to whatever you do. Don't listen to the musician's idea.
0: Right.
1: You know, you
0: never
1: have the producer has it. Yeah, exactly.
0: Right, exactly. Yeah. But he got it done. He got it done. And there's this general happiness that is persuasive through the whole album. And Stan Getz, to me, has a ball. I mean, he's just at his swingingest.

0: I'm Judy Carmichael, and this is Jazz Inspired. My guest is composer-pianist Bevan Manson. The fact that you were listening to these things from a young age and weren't particularly interested in pop music, I wasn't either. Alan Broadbent and I have laughed about that he was busy trying to figure out, you know, how this chord went to that chord or something like that and wanted to write and all those things, knew nothing about pop music. There's those of us like us, and I'm curious about that. Why do you think that is? I think that it's interesting. Is it because we'd heard so much, and this is going to sound like I'm judging that other music, and it's great for what
1: it
0: is.
1: I know. Yeah.
0: But
1: that's okay.
0: This is a safe space. Like already we were listening. I'm just using the three of us, but we're not unique in this, that maybe from day one, we were hearing sophisticated music. And so by the time the pop came, it wasn't grabbing
1: us. That's right. That's part of it.
0: But I'm curious because we were listening to these things early, and I wonder if I liked it. It was over there, but I always thought of pop music as, that's that other stuff.
1: Yeah, it is.
0: Is it exposure? Do you think that it's just that we all heard this early, and that if you hear something that, because I know Renee Fleming told me that too. She said that was proven that if you expose kids to more sophisticated things early on, that maybe they'll go through a period that they say, forget it, I'm going to listen to what my contemporaries are listening to, but it's in there and they'll come to it later. They'll be open to it. And I have talked to a number of people that have told me that they went away from it, but then later they said, okay, my parents were right. That was something I should be pursuing. Yeah. Wow. So I'm curious. I mean, what do you think of that? That's just sort of my little interjection here.
1: No, Judy, I'm telling you, you have really made this is a really important thing that you're perceptive about, because of course, it influences us economically in terms of audience. And there's a lot of tangents to this. I would say definitely exposure at an early age definitely is a major factor, because it seems natural. I mean, for me, it was natural. You know, my father had a couple of trumpets lying around. There was a little, I started tinkering with piano at age 7 because there was a piano there. And in those days, in the 60s, if there was a piano in your home, then eventually your parents would think, well, kids got to have some lessons. So you're exposed to some classical music or jazz that way. But I think it's just the listening, the getting it in your ear without any interference from the giant machine that we now have, you know, in terms of commercial radio, et cetera, the internet. It's actually hearing it in person. A lot of times it's just stuff that happened. You're in a car, you're like, when I do cardio rehab in the cardio rehab unit, you know, they're playing this stuff on the radio. They want to get people into a rhythm or something. It's just an algorithm that plays some stuff. And I can sit there and I can tell the guys, that was what you're hearing is all auto-tuned. It's not real instruments. It's repetitive. It's this, it's that. But they're not really listening to it. They're not participating. It's just background. Mm-hmm. And it's so dominant in so many aspects of our daily lives, whether it's, you know, hearing it in an elevator, in a restaurant, at the airport, in an enclosed space, a store, you know, where you have no choice. But the funny thing is that when you participate, when you actually participate in actual listening, suddenly you are completely overwhelmed, if only by the sound, the wonderful sound. I'm talking about immediacy, as mm-hmm. opposed to being coming from a speaker, or coming from Apple Music, or coming from Spotify, where you can just change gears, like within seconds, to something else if your attention span is short. Here, where you're in front of someone, a human being, if at an early age you're in a school orchestra, you're in a choir, if you have that personal exposure that way and you're a participant, then later I can tell you'll be able to participate as a listener. When you hear the real deal, it's magic.

Tommy Flanagan on piano with John Coltrane on Mr. PC, a favorite recording of my guest, composer-pianist Bevan Manson. I'm Judy Carmichael, and this is Jazz Inspired.

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And August 16th, I'll be at the Norris Center in Rancho Palos Verdes, California. 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You can follow me on Facebook, X, and Instagram at Stride Queen and at Judy Carmichael's Jazz Inspired. I'm talking with composer-pianist Bevan Manson. One of Bevan's inspirations is Stravinsky's The Song of the Nightingale, played here by the National Orchestra of France.

0: Stravinsky. Any excuse to talk about Stravinsky. There's another one who knew what he was doing, just like that Beethoven guy.
1: Yeah, right. Yeah, absolutely. Well, this is a very interesting track. It's the Song of the Nightingale, Le Chant du Rossignol in French, which is technically, it's in a form called a tone poem that Stravinsky extracted from an opera he wrote. This was around the time of the Rite of Spring, maybe a little bit before it. And in my early 20s, late teens, I discovered this piece. I used to, when I was in school, I studied arranging with Ray Wright, who was Radio City Music Hall conductor for many years, but taught at Eastman for many years. Wonderful teacher. And he had a program that was just heaven for us, a studio orchestra program, where we'd get to hear our student pieces played, which was very unusual at the time. So I was very much into orchestra, and I was into color. There's a kind of a homogeneity, a sameness about a lot of recorded music in the commercial area these days, because everything is so highly produced and there's often not a lot of live musicians playing. So there's this kind of drab quality to it. And in contrast to that, any kind of

clarinets and for small percussion. A lot of my work, recording-wise, incorporates a lot of that kind of instrumentation, as opposed to, say, even for just jazz, as opposed to, say, rhythm section and or a big band, a traditional big band setting.

0: Watson on Mr. PC from his CD, Talking to Trees. I'm Judy Carmichael, and this is Jazz Inspired.
1: This is an aside, but here's another funny coincidence. You mentioned talking to Fleming.

0: Oh, Renee Fleming.
1: Yeah, just one of the greatest opera singers of all time, as far as I'm concerned. But
0: absolutely,
1: you're going to laugh. But I once took lessons from her when I was in just for a semester. When I was in school, I couldn't play piano for a semester. I had tendonitis or something, and Renee was doing, I believe, a doctorate at the same time. This was in the early '80s, and I took lessons from her. I got to hear her sing up close because she was teaching me voice. Of course, I was terrible at it. I did my best, but she was a real taskmaster. She wanted to make sure I was breathing right and I was, you know, singing from my diaphragm.
0: Oh, my word.
1: All these things. A real taskmaster. She was just a little spark plug at the time. And I had a feeling she was going to do something incredible in music. I didn't know what.
0: You could already tell, right?
1: I could already tell. I didn't know. But the point, the reason I brought that up is because just like instruments, I got to hear her sing, you know, it was just, you know, scales and stuff like that. But I was just utterly overwhelmed by the beauty of the sound up close. And that's what I want people to do, is to be up close to these sounds, because just like the trees, just like the smell of the trees, the sound is so healthy. It's coming from us, you know, it's coming from us. Mm-hmm. So it's a feast. It's a cornucopia. People are starving for nutrition. Live music, acoustic live music is nutrition, you know, whether it's a singer, whether it's a harpist in a practice room, whether it's you're at a club and you're hearing a band and you're right in front of them, you know, without too much amplification. If it's a live orchestra, which usually wouldn't have amplification, I would think, it's magic and it's nutritional. It's healthy. Go.

0: for a gleam from his CD, When the Cup is Lifted. I'm Judy Carmichael, and this is Jazz Inspired. I mentioned to Bevan that while I think there's a place for pop music in our lives, there is also a place for more sophisticated music.
1: I think that people just have to have the patience to listen to longer forms. I think one of the issues here is that people's attention span, because all this stuff on AM radio, for the most part, this is my rant, I won't make it too long. All this stuff is so drab, but people are used to it. They expect it. This is the normal for them. So they think, oh, that's what this is. That's what music is. It's the normal for them. And then they stop paying attention. Because a lot of these things are only a minute, 2 minutes long.
0: Yeah, and it's background. They don't have to focus.
1: They don't have to focus. But if you're in front of it, and if the musical form is longer, you have to say to yourself, wait, there might be something really amazing that happens if I follow the form, if I'm listening to the form. The problem is, if you're not exposed to those forms early, it's like sports. You know, everybody knows the rules of football. You know, a 9-year-old kid is watching television and they're watching, you know, it's third down and, you know, they got third and 17 and the kid knows they got to go 17 yards to make the first down. And so what are they going to do? Well, they're probably going to pass, right? Well, that means there's going to be a pass rush. He knows all these things because you know the rules.
0: Mm-hmm.
1: You know that you have to tackle the guy to stop him. You know you're going to have to do that. It's just the same for music. If you know some of the rules, well, here's this form. Here's an introduction. Here's the melody. Here's a solo. What does he do in the solo? What does the composer do later? Or if it's a symphonic piece, you know, here's the introduction. Here's the theme. Here's the second theme. What's going to happen to those themes? They're going to go on a voyage. They're going to do some interesting things with those themes, some things that you don't expect. What are they going to do? Let's follow it. Let's follow the story. And so, but people don't necessarily know that form. So they're thinking, well, it's too long for me or it's too complicated. And that's where, like I said, active participation is really valuable because then at least you have the sound in your head and you have some repertoire in your head. You may not know the form, you know, bar by bar, of course, but you've got the sound in your head and you heard that piece before. So if it's something like Pachelbel's Canon, you know, yeah, you can follow it real fast, really
0: right,
1: fast.
0: Right.
1: You've heard it enough. You know that subconsciously, you know that form. But if it's a piece like, say, Spring on my record,
0: right.
1: I mean, that's a very long form. It goes through a lot of gyrations. There's a lot of, you know, you have to be familiar with a suite, you know, to know that. But then there's the reward. Like you say, there's the reward. You're participating. It's making you smarter. It's making you healthier. It's making, and plus just for the vicarious enjoyment, the beauty of the sound, you know.
0: And I think that people, we can help with that. Something, it's funny you say football, because I've started doing this. I did it once at a concert and somebody told me, I've been listening to jazz for 30 years and I've never really known what was going on until you did that. So
1: wow.
0: I've done it more. And what I do is I use football as a metaphor for it. And I say, okay, I want you to know my band, think of me as the quarterback in American
1: right.
0: football. I said, so I'm going to call the play, which is the tune, the tempo, and the key.
1: Right.
0: And I said, and like in football, we have basic ideas of our plays, but I might do something different. And then they have to react to that, which you do. So instead
1: right.
0: of doing a passing play, I see I've got a clear spot. I'm going to run for the touchdown.
1: Right.
0: And so I talked about fours and things like that. So I've been talking about that lately because I do it in a masterclass, of course. But here I did it on a concert. And I did the first time I did it. A man came up. He said, I've been listening to jazz for 30 years and I never
1: wow.
0: fully understood what was going on with
1: wow.
0: fours. He would instinctively
1: yeah.
0: know that. I said, well, it's like a conversation with somebody that you really connect with. You start your capitalizing on something they said and going off in your own direction.
1: Yeah.
0: And I said, that's
1: right.
0: what we're doing with fours. And I
1: right.
0: think that what I've tried to to say to people too, if you think of, there's a place for People magazine or junk food. It gives you a quick burst, and you can think of that with certain pop music, and that is great, but a steady diet makes you stupid and sick.
1: Right.
0: And if you take music that's deeper, and what we're talking about, give it a chance, that the more you listen to it, it doesn't give you a stomach ache. It's actually, you start appreciating it more.
1: Right.
0: You want more of it. And that's really what it is. I think it's being a little bit more patient and giving yourself the chance to sit with that.

0: Thank you so much for taking this time to be with me and to be an advocate for this music and for life and for taking time to breathe it all in. What a joy to meet you in person now, and I can't wait to see you again. Thank you so much.
1: Well, thank you, Judy. It's just a double pleasure, believe me. I can't wait to see you in New Mexico sometime.
0: Absolutely. Thank you. You've been listening to my conversation with Bevan Manson. I hope you'll join me here next time when I talk with another creative person about how jazz has inspired their life and work. I'm Judy Carmichael, the host and producer of Jazz Inspired. My production engineer is Curtis Hydoff. 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Our opening music was Airmail Special, and the mid-break music is a smooth one from my CD, High on Fats and Other Stuff. The closing music is Old Fashioned Love from my CD Trio. I'm on piano with Mike Casham on sax and Chris Flory on guitar. 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

0: 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The next edition will feature the art of Elmira Darvarova. 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The art of Elmira Darvarova on the next Collector's Corner.
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0: Alabama Shakes are set to release their third album and first in a decade next week. The record is called I Must Be Dreaming.
1: I feel hope coming. I feel hope coming.
0: It's only one of the most highly anticipated albums of the year. But before Alabama Shakes were as big as they are now, they were just a baby band from Athens, Alabama. And they stopped by World Cafe in 2011 before they even released their debut album for a performance and interview. Today on World Cafe, we are rebroadcasting it. Yeah, you're going to get to hear the Shakes at their earliest, but they clearly had the goods. Some incredible live performances headed your way. It's Alabama Shakes today on World Cafe. Just a few minutes away from that session, but we start with what's considered to be the first true rockabilly song Bob Dylan ever wrote for himself. From Love and Theft, it's Summer Days.

0: Welcome one, welcome all. I'm Kaleo, it's World Cafe, and we've got a special one for you. You never know who's going to walk through the doors of World Cafe, and you never know who they're going to become. Alabama Shakes are set to release their third album, their highly anticipated album, after 10 years. But back in 2011, they hadn't even released their debut album. They were just some young upstarts out of Athens, Alabama. Before they released their debut record, Boys and Girls, David Dye had a chance to speak with them, and the band had a chance to play. Take a listen.
1: Our guest today, the soul band from Athens, Alabama, called the Alabama Shakes, are an example of how fast things can go in the music business when talent like their lead singer, Brittany Howard, comes around. The band released their self-titled debut EP in September. It was reissued by Rough Trade Records in December, and the band is about to release their debut full-length, Boys and Girls, in April. They've gone from playing small bars at home where they set up on the floor to clubs all over the country. And I started out asking the Alabama Shakes to tell us a little bit about their hometown, Athens, Alabama. What's bad? What's good?
2: You got space to breathe.
3: Mm-hmm.
2: That's one good thing about it.
4: Are there any clubs, any place to play?
3: No.
2: That's the bad thing about it.
3: No.
2: Zero places to play.
3: Nowhere to go.
2: Especially for, like, kids, you know, like, it'd be nice to see, like, an all-ages venue or something like that where kids can go play their own music. There's nothing like that around. House parties, you know, and if you're lucky, when I was in high school, we played, like, little benefits for the school and things like that where it'd be, like, a dance or something. But, yeah, it's not a whole lot. You just got to be creative how you get gigs in Athens.
4: Now, who got together musically first in the band?
3: Well, I reckon it was me and Zach. First, the three of us, me, Heath, and Zach, we all went to the same school. We went to East Limestone High School out there in Athens. And I had learned that Zach was a bass player, and I just approached him. I said, hey, you want to play with me? And at first, he was like, no.
4: No mic. He can't defend himself.
3: Yeah, I know. He said, I don't like the way you look. And I said, what, man? Nah, I'm joking. We started playing. We get together every day after school, and experiment and just play all types of different genres of music, anything from gospel. We play like progressive things, anything really. And we had made this demo with Steve over here. We met him in our only music store in town, the only one. And we had got together and we wrote some originals and we went to this little recording studio and we recorded them, and he's got a hold of it. And at the time he was playing in like the best band in high school. They were just incredible.
2: This wasn't high school though. This was...
3: I guess it wasn't high school no more. But you were in the best band in high school, though.
2: Yeah.
3: I'm leading up.
4: Now, what was the best? What did the best band in high school play? What kind of stuff?
2: Oh, just classic. AC/DC. No. Lots of AC/DC.
3: David Bowie. Yeah. Prince. T-Rex. These things are unheard of where we're from.
4: Really?
3: Yeah. Oh, yeah. So it was like this incredible music. And Heath was still playing with him, even though he was out of high school. And he had listened to us. And he says, I want you guys to open for us. And, I was ecstatic. Of course we'll open for you. Except we didn't really have like all the parts and pieces. So he volunteered to sit in with us on guitar. And we played the show. It felt really incredible. And we decided we were going to write together. And we stayed together ever since. It's kind of the genesis of it all.
4: Well, let's get to it. What do you want to begin with?
3: We're going to open with a song called Going to the Party. It is inspired by me sneaking out to go see Heath's band play.

0: going to the party, a short party. That's Alabama Shakes playing live for us today on the cafe. And that's when it's going to be on the album that's coming out on ATO Records. Great stuff. So Brittany, what did you grow up loving? Because you've mentioned T-Rex, and I know some of the things you covered. Did you sing gospel? Did you do any of that in church or any of that kind of thing?
1: I was too shy to sing gospel in church, but I loved it. I loved listening to it. But I grew up on like Elvis Presley and James Brown and all these old soul singers I did not know the names of until I got older. And music like that my grandparents listened to. I really liked a lot of like Dion and who else? Like, you know, I liked Loretta Lynn and you know, country artists and blues artists and everything. I have a mixed background, so each side listened to a lot of different types of music. And so I liked all kinds of things, you know. And then I met these dudes, and they introduced me to a lot of different kind of things I never heard before, like T-Rex and, you know, who else? AC/DC, you know, that kind of rockin' stuff. I had heard of it, but I didn't, like, really get into it until I met, like, Zach and Heath. And Steve over here introduced me to a lot of different kind of punk rock music. I like that stuff, too. Mm-hmm. It's all good. Good music is good music.
0: Well, that was a good song for you to begin with because it's got such great dynamics to it. I mean, some people hear somebody doing this kind of soul-oriented music, and it's all, like, in your face. But you bring it up and down, and that's really that's interesting. Did you learn that out playing live, or did you...
1: It's just kind of how the song goes. I'm not sure how to elaborate. It's just that's the way the song feels. And at one part, you know, you're going to the party trying to convince somebody to go. And you say, you got to go. There's going to be a fight. And there's going to be dancing. And it's going to be awesome. And then it comes to a part where you're going and you're happy. And you're saying, you know, you're too drunk to drive home. I take you home, baby, you know, stuff like that. It's just like going to a party.
0: Just like the party itself. You're absolutely right. Alabama Shakes are playing live today. What's next, guys?
1: This next track is I Found You. I wrote this for a boy.

0: I Found You, another one from the Alabama Shakes playing live. So you talked about that that kind of demo that you made. Was that what Patterson Hood heard from Drive-By Truckers? Who he got interested in the band. Was that how that worked out?
1: Yeah, Patterson came out to the show in Florence at Pegasus Records for the Handy Fest. We got to play there. And that was the first show he came out to see and asked us to open up for him. So it was pretty special.
0: And he's from Florence, right? Which is...
1: Yeah, he's from the Shoals area.
0: Yeah. Were you guys... A lot of people mention Muscle Shoals when they talk about your music. And is this everybody just kind of knows that music in Alabama?
2: I think we get grouped in because Muscle Shoals is so close to where we're from. And there's a lot of history that happened in Muscle Shoals, which, of course, now there's not really much of a scene there.
0: It's not what it was, right?
3: There's a good recording scene, but not a live music scene at all.
2: Yeah, of course. There's a very good recording scene, but as far as live music goes, you got to travel to somewhere like maybe Florence or something like that, where they got like a little scene growing, which is where we ventured to, and that's how Patterson found us.
0: Oh, okay. So that was a show there in Florence. Definitely. Well, you know, there's this song you do called Hold On, which is... you always seem to do a great version of this. Was this one of the early things that you guys wrote?
2: There's an interesting story behind Hold On. What that song, how that became, is that Heath and Zach here, guitar and bass, they come up with this riff, and I never had a chance to really put any words on it. It was just like kind of an idea, and we're doing a live show one night in Decatur, Alabama. And they start, you know, I'm like tuning or something like that, and they start playing this riff, and Steve falls in on drums, just a simple beat, you know. And, you know, I just made up some words on spot, and it just kind of seemed appropriate. Just hold on, you know. I was nervous, and we hadn't been playing that much, and the crowd was kind of rough, and we started doing this song, and people, like, started singing the words, and they're thinking it was like somebody else's song or something. We're just making it up as we go, just kind of improvising. And that's how that song became. And we just kept playing it and messing around with it. And we decided we were going to record it.
4: Yeah. It was a little different then, but the idea was there. For yeah. Sure.
0: So you weren't necessarily worried about making it to 22 years old. You're just making up the lyrics.
2: Well, no, everything I say, I mean. Everything I say, I mean.
0: Well, I'm glad you made it there and a little beyond, right?
2: 23.
0: Yeah, there you go.
2: Yeah, hope I make it to 24. Had to write a new song about it.
0: Alabama Shakes are playing live. Can you do that one? It's a great song.
2: Sure will.

0: Man, that is, hold on. I got to tell you, Brittany, every time I see you do that, you put it all out. I mean, that's great. Our guests are the Alabama Shakes playing live in the studio, Zach Cockrell, Steve Johnson on the drums, Heath Fogg, newest member Ben Tanner, and Brittany Howard on the vocals. And Heath, I'm glad you and Zach came up with that riff. Thank you. that's a good one. That's a good one indeed. All right, guys, we got time for one more. Some of these are ones that were on the EP. You want to do something that's on the album that we might not have heard yet?
1: Sure. I'll tell you a story. I got a best friend, and we grew up together. And then we got older. Someone told me that maybe we shouldn't be friends anymore. And the song's called Boys and Girls.

0: Who said that? Oh Lord.
1: Alabama Shakes, that's Boys and Girls. Did you get your answers from anybody about that?
0: Not quite.
1: Good song. Thank you all so much for playing. It's really...
0: Thank you for having us.
1: Very nice.
0: Having a ball.
1: Yeah, how has it been? It's been kind of a whirlwind year, has it not?
0: All my dreams came true, man. I treasure everything. It's been so wonderful. It's a lot of hard work, but I got some really good friends, and we get to find out all about each other, and we get to share something really special with one another for this time. And I think it means a lot to all of us. And while there is a lot more work to do, I think we're all looking forward to it and looking forward to writing some more songs together.
1: Yep. Well, keep at it. We'll be here. Alabama Shakes, our guest here on the World Cafe.
2: There you go. Alabama Shakes talking with David Dye from 2011. New album is called I Must Be Dreaming. It is out next week. We're back in a minute with more World Cafe.

Welcome back. It's World Cafe. That was wild. So interesting to get a snapshot of a band just as they were getting started out. Clearly, Alabama Shakes had it from the start. That session online at worldcafe.org. And as I said, the Shakes' new album, that's, by the way, what they were originally called before they had to add the Alabama. Shakes' new album is called I Must Be Dreaming. It drops next week. Here's Phoenix with their U.S. breakout hit from 2009. It's 1901 on World Cafe.

masterpiece from the band. It's King Harvest. Coming up, we've got a slice of new wave that feels straight out of the 1980s when we get back to World Cafe.

Oh, look at that. We're back on World Cafe. I want to introduce you to Tilda Grattan and Curtis Patterson. They go by Atlas Bloom. They met at the University of Manchester about 7 years ago and filed this under, I don't know, new wave, shoegaze, dream pop, bands like Joy Division, Psychedelic First, dig it a lot. Atmos Bloom, this is Plain Sailing.

0: 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A message we literally have taped to the wall of our studio because every so often our ears need to take a break. We're taking a short break from our Hang With You, but come find us on our YouTube or Instagram channel. Just search for World Cafe. We make this show from WXPN at the University of Pennsylvania in Philadelphia. It's been a pleasure. I'm Kaleo. We'll catch you on the next World Cafe.
1: 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And by the estate of Joan B. Kroc, whose bequest serves as an enduring investment in the future of public radio and seeks to help NPR produce programming that meets the highest standards of public service in journalism and cultural expression.
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watch the flame. From NPR, this is World Cafe. I'm Kaleo. Coming up, new music from Michigander. That's the music of Jason Singer, who performs as Michigander. His latest album is called Over Before You Know It, and you will hear that song, Why. Plus, we've got a brother and sister duo from Philadelphia who are school teachers during the day, but musicians on summer break. It's Sam and Louise Sullivan. Plus, another new track from Biba Doobie's forthcoming album, Pylon. And we'll go into the archives for a performance from Adrian Quesada. That's coming up on today's World Cafe. Here's the In Case You Missed It segment of the show. Kevin Morby, Arlo Parks, American Football, all recent guests this month. You can find those sessions at worldcafe.org. Van Morrison's Caravan gets this show on the road.

Welcome one, welcome all. I am Kaleo. It's World Cafe. I often say root for Michigander. Jason Singer, yes, the former Michigan native who now calls Nashville home, is just a great songwriter, but also a great spirit and a great soul. And he does up-tempo indie pop so well, but it was a very nice surprise to hear this song from his latest record, Over Before You Know It, called YYY, that feels more mid-tempo ballady. Stretching out a little bit, it's Michigander with new music. If I

My affection for that song continues to grow as the years go on. Cranberries with Dreams. Coming up live from the archives, featuring two performances from the ridiculously talented producer and musician, Adrian Quesada. That's next on World Cafe.

0: Live from the archives, it's World Cafe. Hey, I'm Kaleo. Chance for us to pull out some live recordings from bands and artists who have visited over the last 35 years. And we've got two featuring Adrian Quesada, the multi-instrumentalist and producer, and savant in some ways. The guy knows more about music or has forgotten more about music than most of us will ever know. We start with his band out of Austin, Texas, Black Pumas. This is from their most recent visit to the cafe in 2024. It's More Than a Love Song.
1: Can y'all clap with me one time, C-Boys? It's so good to see you. Black Pumas.

Adrian Quesada, Mentrias con Carino. That is from a 2022 appearance on World Cafe. And before that, his band, Black Pumas, More Than a Love Song. Archives, check them out. 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Biba Doobie on a heck of a run in the 2020s. New album is called Pylon. This is Sun Has Set.

New pornographers, it's my rights versus yours here on World Cafe. Coming up, a very good song from a band that features a member who still doesn't think they're a musician. Huh, fancy that. Like I said, it's a really good song, and it's next on World Cafe.

Welcome back. It's World Cafe. Before the break, I teased the musician at the heart of this duo doesn't actually think they're a musician. They've only been playing for about 6 years, but they write some really great songs, particularly for their sister who sings them. This is Sam and Louise Sullivan, Down on Love.

0: big hit for Manfred Mann. It's Bruce Springsteen, the guy who wrote Blinded by the Light, wrapping up this hour of the cafe. Appreciate you listening, and thanks to all of the affiliates across the country who make this show possible. We produce this program from WXPN at the University of Pennsylvania in Philadelphia, and don't tempt me, we'll do it again real soon. This has been World Cafe from NPR.
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0: Next on the BBC World Service, it's Outlook with me, Grace Livingstone. As a child, Hermanni Molina loved spending time with her grandfather.
1: Me hablaba de la magia del bosque.
2: He would talk to me about magical forest, about snow, about arrows, about great journeys. Sometimes we found him alone, talking to himself, making sounds that nobody could identify.
0: She looked into his life story and Selknam indigenous heritage.
2: I began to understand why my grandfather acted the way he did. What my grandfather had experienced was a tremendous violation of human rights that affected an entire people.
0: At school, she'd been taught that the Selknam indigenous people of Chile were extinct. She now knew that was wrong. But would anyone believe her?
2: It was like being alone in the desert. Often my siblings and cousins and I would talk about it and say, what can we do?
0: Coming back from extinction, after the news.
3: BBC News with Danielle Yawovietska. The mayor of Kyiv, Vitaly Klitschko, has told the BBC Ukraine needs more help from its partners to protect civilians after another intense Russian bombardment overnight. The mayor was visiting the scene of one Russian attack, but across the capital at least 13 people were killed and more than 40 injured. A school and a children's hospital were among the buildings hit. Our correspondent Dan Johnson is in Kyiv.
4: There are tower blocks here that have been totally destroyed by the waves of Russian missile strikes that hit this city around midnight, 1 a.m. There were a number of locations that were hit, but here we've got about 4 or 5 8-story buildings that are almost totally destroyed, still standing somehow, but the recovery teams were showing me pictures from the roof that show where the missiles actually went straight in through the roof and then essentially destroyed these flats from the inside out.
3: The founder of the failed Chinese property firm Evergrande has been sentenced to life in jail and had all his belongings confiscated. Hui Ka-yan oversaw the rapid expansion of Evergrande into China's biggest real estate firm before it collapsed, owing hundreds of billions of dollars. He had previously admitted charges including embezzlement and corporate bribery. Germany has registered a record 14,000 deaths so far this year linked to the extreme heat wave. The figures have surpassed the previous high 12 years ago. Steve Jackson reports.
5: Extreme heat is not recorded as a cause of death in most cases, but it exacerbates the risks for people with a wide range of health conditions. The figures produced by the Robert Koch Institute, Germany's main public health body, are established by comparing recorded deaths with the number of fatalities in average years. The warming of our planet means a much higher number of heat-related deaths could become the new normal. More than 70% of them this year in Germany occurred in 1 week in late June, when temperatures exceeded 40 Celsius.
3: The authorities in northern India have transferred nearly 100 murder cases from a judge after he handed out 22 death sentences in just a few months. The Uttar Pradesh government removed the cases from Ravi Kumar Diwakar. Ambarasan Etirajan has more details.
6: The recent judgments by 46-year-old Ravi Kumar Diwakar raised alarm among legal activists. He heads a fast-track court established to speed up the judicial process. But 22 death sentences in 4 months was unusual. Under Indian law, executions can only be carried out if confirmed by state high courts and ultimately the Supreme Court. India retains the death penalty, but the Supreme Court says it should be imposed only in rarest of rare cases. India last carried out executions in 2020 when 4 men convicted of the gang rape and murder of a woman in Delhi were hanged.
3: World News from the BBC. South Korea's military says North Korea has fired around 10 short-range ballistic missiles from the Pyongyang area. The missiles were launched towards the sea east of the Korean Peninsula. The launches come during joint military exercises between South Korea and the United States, which have been scaled back after an intervention by President Trump. Iran has executed a foreign national over his alleged involvement in the killing of 4 police officers during anti-government protests in January. State media named him as Hayem Hosseini, but didn't disclose his nationality. Reports from Ethiopia say a drone strike has hit a residential neighbourhood in the city of Mekele in the Tigray region. Several homes were damaged in the Daro area in the strike on Tuesday. A gold rush has gripped a village in a remote part of western Kenya after reports spread about the discovery of the precious metal. Dozens of prospectors, mostly farmers from the area and neighbouring Uganda, have flocked to the village in West Pokot County, hoping to strike it rich after recent crop failures. There's been no confirmation of commercially viable gold deposits in the area. A homemade animated film about a baby cow has become an unlikely box office hit in China. Camilla Mills has the details.
7: The Bull Comes was released earlier this month and was reportedly made for just a few thousand dollars by an amateur animator with help from his mother. It made barely $1,000 in its first week, but figures released on Thursday show it has now taken more than 4 million. It was second only to the latest Spider-Man film at the Chinese box office. Its pixelated animation and awkward storytelling have become part of the appeal, inspiring memes, merchandise, and even a brief rise in the share prices of some Chinese companies with the word bull in their names.
3: And that's the latest BBC News.
0: Sea lions swim alongside the ferry as we sail across the sea to a windswept land of muted green and amber shrubs, where great glassy lakes reflect the clouds in the vast expanse of sky above. In the distance, snow-capped mountains perch on the horizon.
8: Oh, so beautiful.
0: I'm Grace Livingstone. From the BBC World Service, this is Outlook. Today we travel to an island at the bottom of the world. Tierra del Fuego, which means land of fire, is an archipelago at the southernmost tip of South America, the last major landmass before you reach Antarctica. It was named after the 16th century Portuguese explorer, Ferdinand Magellan, saw bonfires burning as he sailed past the coastline. The fires were lit by the original inhabitants of the island, the Yagan and the Selknam people. Until recently, the Selknam people, who'd lived in the islands of Tierra del Fuego for thousands of years, were believed to be extinct, exterminated by 19th century settlers. But I'm on my way to meet a mother and daughter whose decades-long search for the truth not only revealed a terrible injustice perpetrated against their own family, but led the Chilean state to recognise that the Selknam people continue to exist today. It's not unusual for families to pass down fragments of their ancestors' history or hear whispers about a relative who lived long ago. But when Hermanni Molina Vargas and her daughter Fernanda looked into their family's past, they ended up changing the law and rewriting Chile's history books. It's a rainy, windswept afternoon when I meet Hermanni and Fernanda. They live in a one-story wooden house in Port Venir, a small town on Tierra del Fuego's main island. Tierra del Fuego is divided between Argentina and Chile, and they live on the Chilean side. As we settle down with mint tea and biscuits, Hermanni starts to tell me her life story.
9: Yo nací en la ciudad de Valdivia.
0: She was born in 1967 in Valdivia, a city in Chile about 800 miles further north from where we're sitting now.
10: My father was a worker, a gas fitter, and my mother was a housewife. I've got a brother and a sister. I had a happy childhood, and it was normal, up to a certain point.
0: Hermanni says what made her family a little different was her elderly grandfather, Pedro, who had quite unusual habits.
10: He was a man who used to eat with his hands, and he used to go out with no clothes on and hug trees. He would make a roast differently. He would put up a stake in the ground and tie the animal to it. Sometimes we found him alone, talking to himself, making sounds that nobody could identify. He wasn't an affectionate person, but he was always concerned that everybody should have enough food. It was his great obsession, that there should always be plenty of food. I was very close to him because I was the youngest. I used to follow my grandfather around all day because he used to do strange things and I liked that. If one of his grandchildren fell over and grazed his knee, for example, he wouldn't say, "Oh, poor child, far from it." He would say, "Get up, that's nothing, go and hug a tree, the tree will console you." And he told me stories, tales that they were so extraordinary to me. In fact, that's where I got my inspiration to write stories myself, because he would tell me about things that were really fantastical.
0: What sort of stories did he tell you? ¿Qué tipo de cuentos?
1: Me hablaba de la magia del bosque.
10: He would talk to me about magical forest, about snow, about arrows, about great journeys. These made my imagination soar. One day, we were watching a film on television, a Hollywood Western, where the so-called Indians were making arrows. He watched how the Indian made the arrow, put it in the bow and fired it, then jumped up and said, "That arrow is not made properly." I stared at him and said, "What?" Then he started to... he had a sort of lapse. He was very old and he often spoke about things that seemed like a memory. Then he would go blank and say, no, nothing.
0: Did your grandfather have a job?
1: Siempre fue chofer. Chofer de micros.
10: My grandfather was always a bus driver. My family says he arrived in Valdivia with the first ever bus company to come to the city. He was driving the bus. The other drivers respected him a lot. Sadly, by the time he died, he didn't have many friends left because they had all died. We don't know how old my grandfather was when he died, but all his friends were a little bit older, the drivers, the owners of the minibus companies. His last years were very lonely. He used to go every day to the public square where there were lots of trees, and he would talk to the trees. He would harvest fruit, gather herbs, and mix them together. He always sought solace in nature.
0: Hermani says her family knew he had indigenous heritage, but it wasn't something they talked about when she was growing up.
10: It was the shameful secret of the family that no one should discover that we had indigenous ancestry, because in those years in Chile, there was great discrimination against indigenous people. For my mother, it was very difficult. She didn't want to know anything about this part of the family history.
0: Hermani's mother had mixed parentage. On her mum's side, she descended from a European settler in Chile. Hermani says her mum talked about her Belgian origins, but was silent about her indigenous ancestry on her father's side. Can you talk a little bit about your mother? What was her character like? How did you get on with her?
1: Mi mamá era una mujer tierna.
10: My mother was a tender woman, but she also had a strong character. She had a special ability to overcome anything. No matter what the problem was, she would find a solution. I think she taught me to have a smile, no matter how tough things were. And she had a knack for transmitting warmth through her hands, so that if you had a tummy ache, she would touch you softly, little by little, and suddenly you weren't in pain anymore. Everyone sought her out, and that's why.
1: Nunca se reconcilió con su origen, mamá.
10: But she never came to terms with her origins. It was very difficult for my mother. She was born in the 40s, and her adolescence was in the 60s. Being indigenous in Chile in those years was a terrible thing.
0: The stigma that Hermani's mother felt about being indigenous was rooted in a long history of discrimination.
11: Well, Mr. Darwin, will I echo?
0: The British naturalist Charles Darwin, for example, had sailed round Tierra del Fuego in the early 19th century and recounted his impressions of the indigenous people there in his book, The Voyage of the Beagle.
12: As soon as we run ashore, secure the boats.
0: This BBC dramatisation of Darwin's voyage quotes his exact words about the inhabitants of Tierra del Fuego.
13: I would not have believed how great was the distance between savage and civilised man. It seemed greater than between a wild and domesticated animal, because in man there is a much greater power of improvement.
0: He went on to say, viewing such men one can hardly make oneself believe they are fellow creatures. Such views, which were common amongst Europeans at that time, paved the way for terrible mistreatment. More than 100 indigenous people from Tierra del Fuego were abducted in the 19th century by British, French, German and Belgian explorers to be paraded as so-called uncivilized savages in Europe. Many did not survive the journey. In 1888, a Selknam family of 11 people, including women and children, were transported in heavy chains and exhibited at a human zoo in the 1889 Paris exhibition. But the tragedy of the Selknam people did not end there, as Hermanni was to discover in a very personal way.
2: When my grandfather lived with us, it was my father who, out of all of us, he was the most patient with him. When my grandfather was very old, he would help him into the shower, give him a hand, because actually the old man was very stubborn. My father was a person that had a great respect for the original people of Chile. In fact, he himself descended from the Huichi indigenous people. I think that I had inherited from my father the respect and love I had towards my indigenous heritage, because he always emphasized its value.
0: Hermanni says when she was young, her mother got angry when she asked questions about her grandfather. So her dad once tried to explain their origins using the term honor, which is how the Selknam people used to be described.
2: My father said, your mom is honor because your grandfather was taken when he was little from Tierra del Fuego and put into domestic service. The thing is, when you're a child, you hear the story, but you don't really grasp the full meaning.
0: Hermanni's grandfather died in 1987 when she was 19 years old.
2: In my family, we approach death in a way that our grandfather taught us. You cry if you need to cry, but then you let go of the disease. We were judged harshly back then because we don't even maintain graves in the cemetery. We mourn our loved ones, we say goodbye, we bury them, and then we never go back. We never return to the cemetery. And when my grandfather died, it was just the same. My mother, even though she didn't want to know anything about that indigenous past, she followed exactly the same teachings that her father had given her. We gave away all his belongings. We didn't keep anything of his. There are a couple of photos, but that's because someone else had kept hold of them.
0: It wasn't until 5 years later, after Hermanni's mum died, that she began to research more about her grandfather.
2: I had grown up with all these stories. So after my mother died, because she didn't want to ever talk about this subject because it was very painful for her, I started looking into and reaching out to uncles and aunts who were still alive.
14: Can you talk a little bit about that?
1: Sí.
14: ¿Puede hablar un poco sobre eso?
1: Sí. Tenía 24 años yo y tenía 3.
2: I was 24 and had 3 children. My youngest daughter was 3 months old when my mother died. But I started investigating. For example, I went to visit my aunt in Valdivia. I had an aunt and uncle. They were the older siblings because my mother was the youngest. My aunt was an old woman of about 90. She was the one who finally sat me down and confirmed what my father once told me.
1: Ahí fue como, wow.
2: And I was like, whoa, so it's true. He's honor. I thought it was just a nickname.
0: Now Hermanni was determined to find out the complete story of her grandfather's life.
2: When I started investigating, following this thread, I found all sorts of documents and collected more family stories. I began to understand why my grandfather acted the way he did. And as I started to delve into all of this history, I realized that what my grandfather had experienced was a tremendous violation of human rights that affected an entire people.
0: What happened to your grandfather? What did you discover?
2: I can tell you that my grandfather was taken from here, from the island of Tierra del Fuego, when he was little, but old enough to have vivid memories.
10: He was violently separated from his mother. In fact, his last memory of his biological mother was seeing her being beaten to death. He was taken away, transported, and taken to different places, including Isla Huar, where a family took him in.
0: Isla Huar is an island about 700 miles north of Tierra del Fuego.
1: Yo sé que esa familia lo acogió.
10: This family took him in, gave him a name, registered him at the civil registry, and then put him to work as a domestic servant. He wasn't good for fishing or clearing the land, so they had to find him somewhere. And he ended up as part of domestic staff of a settler's house.
0: Hermani's grandfather was one of the victims of an onslaught against the Selknam people in the late 19th century. It began in 1881 when gold hunters began to set up camp on Selknam land. These miners, armed with guns, shot and wounded many of the original inhabitants of the region. Then, in 1883, the Chilean government granted vast tracts of lands to ranchers to create sheep farms in Tierra del Fuego, because they wanted to establish national control over this territory. These landowners set up enormous farms which sprawled over the lands where the Selknam, who were nomadic hunter-gatherers, had lived for more than 8,000 years. They formed a company called Society for the Exploitation of Tierra del Fuego, in which English shareholders held a majority stake. The landowners and the company encouraged gunmen to kill the Selknam, beginning a campaign of extermination, which is now recognised as a genocide by an official Chilean truth commission. Within a few decades, the Selknam population in Chilean Tierra del Fuego fell dramatically, from over 3,000 to less than 100 people by 1910. In subsequent years, the population continued to decline until in 1974, the last known descendant of the Selknam died. So it was believed they were now an extinct people. It was a human catastrophe that Hermani's family lived firsthand.
1: Fueron todos perseguidos, las tolderías de los Selknam fueron perseguidos, arrinconados, los hombres...
10: Everyone was persecuted in the Selknam communities. They were persecuted, cornered. The men were killed and the women, the older ones, were killed. And the younger ones were abducted for sex work. And the children were taken to work as domestic servants for rich families. A large group of paid men went out and the reward for each dead Indian was £1.
14: My goodness, it's so shocking, incredibly shocking history.
1: Sí, no lo sabías. Se considera que los indígenas que estaban acá, gracias a Darwin...
10: The indigenous people were considered, thanks to Darwin, to be a little less valuable than animals. So the territory had to be cleared, and the Chilean state turned a blind eye or pretended not to know and gave power to the ranchers, to whom it has ceded the land for the colonization.
0: And how did you feel that you discovered the history of your grandfather and perhaps an explanation of why he acted the way he did, but you only discovered this after he died and you could never really talk to him about it?
14: ¿Cómo se sentía?
1: Frustrada. Porque si yo hubiese entendido la real magnitud...
10: Frustrated. Because if I had understood the true magnitude of all of this, maybe I would have looked for other ways to reach out to him so he could bring up the things that he was afraid to talk about. Because if there's one thing I'm absolutely certain of, is it's that my grandfather died without understanding why they took him, without understanding what happened. And I think that's what happened to many of the children who survived the genocide. Because they were taught just enough to be good employees in the houses where they were working, but they were not ever told where they came from, why they were taken, or what happened in their homeland.
0: Hermani had pieced together her grandfather's story, helped by anthropologists and using records from a Christian mission in Tierra del Fuego and Chilean civil registries. This was combined with the fragmentary memories that her grandfather had told family members, which tallied with the dates of known historical events. Painstakingly researching this terrible history for decades took its toll on Hermani.
10: The moment it really hit me was when I started investigating, looking at the official historical documents and comparing it with my family's stories. And I fell into a kind of deep depression, especially because I realized that it was a truth that I had, but there was no way that anyone would believe me.
0: Not only was Hermanni discovering her family's own painful past, but she realized that the official history of the Chilean state was wrong. Chileans, including Hermanni herself and her children, were taught at school that the Selknam people had died out. But she knew that wasn't true.
1: En ese tiempo estábamos catalogados en Chile como pueblo extinto.
10: At that time, we were categorized in Chile as an extinct people. So we didn't have any rights at all. It was like being alone in the desert, a feeling of great loneliness. Often my siblings and cousins and I would talk about it and say, what can we do?
0: Hermanni says it was writing that helped her find a way through.
10: Early on, I had started to develop my love of writing, and I found writing liberated me. And I use all those little sparks or fragments of stories that my grandfather told me to inspire me.
0: She began to publish her stories and poetry online. Inspired by her research into her grandfather's life, she talked about her indigenous roots and the history of the Selknam people in her poems.
10: And people started to question me. They would say, but why do you write in the first person about being Selknam? I said, because I am Selknam. And they laughed at me.
0: But it was through writing about her indigenous identity that she first met another Selknam descendant.
10: It took me almost 2 years to find him. And when I found him, he said, yes, I am also Selknam. And my family is Selknam. And I was so happy. So happy. It triggers something in me, something I didn't expect, which was the desire to do something more. Because if there was another family that called itself Selknam, that could mean there were many more in Chile.
0: Together, their two families set up an organization in 2015, the Selknam Corporation, to recover their culture and language and to promote their rights as an indigenous people. It was an uphill struggle, because the Chilean state did not recognise that the Selknam existed. But with the support of the Silva Enriquez Catholic University, which had historic links to a religious order that once had a mission on Tierra del Fuego, they began to hold public seminars.
10: At these gatherings, more families started arriving. They'll say, we're Selknam too! And oh, what a joy that was.
0: How did you feel when you started to meet other Selknam families when previously you thought that you were the only living descendants?
1: Felicidad. Era una felicidad que...
10: Happiness. Such joy. At that time, I used to go to the coast to collect seashells and I would make necklaces. Every time a family arrived, I would greet them with necklaces. We would have a meal. Lots of people would gather in a house around the table, and everyone would bring something to share. You didn't even have to ask. Everyone just arrived with things to share. They'll say, I've brought a salad, I've brought this. We started telling each other about our family history, and we ended up crying because all the stories were terrible.
1: Todas las historias eran terribles.
0: Join us in part two as we discover how Hermanni went on to lead a historic struggle along with her daughter and other indigenous families to gain official recognition for the Selknam people.
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0: Coming up on Outlook on the BBC World Service, after researching her grandfather's life, Germani Molina led a campaign to prove that the indigenous people of Chile's Tierra del Fuego, the Selknam, were not extinct.
1: One member of parliament greeted us with a disbelieving face and said, "But you're so tiny. The Selknam were about 2 meters tall." "No," I told him, "you're mistaken."
0: Could she change the law to bring an extinct people back to life? That's after the news.
2: BBC News with Danielle Yawovetska. The mayor of Kyiv, Vitaly Klitschko, has said Ukraine needs more help from its partners to protect civilians after another intense Russian bombardment overnight. At least 15 people were killed and more than 40 injured. Apartment blocks and a children's hospital were among the buildings hit. A court in China has sentenced the founder of the collapsed property firm Evergrande to life in jail. Huikai Yan pleaded guilty earlier this year to charges including embezzlement and corporate bribery. Germany has registered a record 14,000 deaths so far this year linked to the extreme heat wave. The country's Public Health Institute says more than 70% of them occurred in 1 week in late June when temperatures hit 40 Celsius. Israel's defense minister has accused Turkey's president, Recep Tayyip Erdogan, of dragging his country into what he called dangerous adventures in Syria. Israel Katz said Israel would not allow any entity to threaten its security. His comments follow an Israeli strike on a Syrian airbase near the Turkish border. Two women and two men have been caned in public in Indonesia's Aceh province for having sex outside marriage, each receiving 100 strokes. Aceh is the only province in Indonesia to apply Islamic Sharia law strictly. African countries are continuing with the repatriation of their citizens from South Africa after anti-migrant groups warned undocumented foreigners to leave by the end of September. More than 80 Nigerians returned home on Wednesday. A homemade animated film about a baby cow has become an unlikely box office hit in China. The Bull Comes was made for just a few thousand dollars by an amateur animator with help from his mother. After earning barely $1,000 in its first week, it has now taken more than 4 million, placing just behind the latest Spider-Man film in China's daily rankings. BBC News.
0: Welcome back to Outlook. I'm Grace Livingstone in Chile, speaking to Germani Molina Vargas. When she was little, living in Valdivia, her grandfather came to live with her family. He seemed different from other people, talking to trees and telling confused tales of arrows, snow and magical forests. After his death, Germani realised he'd suffered great trauma, snatched from his family when he was a small child at the end of the 19th century, and forced into domestic service. He belonged to the Selknam indigenous people, who lived on the island of Tierra del Fuego, on the southernmost tip of Chile, for more than 8,000 years. In the 1880s and 90s, settlers, given tracts of lands by the Chilean state, waged a war of extermination against the indigenous inhabitants. Chilean history books said the Selknam people were now extinct, but Germani knew otherwise. She now had to convince the Chilean government that the descendants of the Selknam people, including herself, were still living today. Sitting here listening to Germani tell me her family's story is her daughter Fernanda. We're in Fernanda's kitchen, sipping mint tea in her little house in Tierra del Fuego. Germani worked day and night, much of it as a single mum, to bring up her four children while researching her grandfather's story. I asked Fernanda how she remembers her childhood.
3: Recuerdo que en mi infancia siempre nos mudamos mucho. Casi nunca estábamos más de 2 años en las casas.
4: I remember that we moved a lot during my childhood. We were almost never in any one house for more than 2 years, mainly because we'd found a cheaper place to live. In the first house, I remember in Santiago, my mom would dig up the soil to plant vegetables. We were surrounded by fields and construction sites where all the neighborhood kids would play on these mounds of dirt or gravel. Our house was what's known in Chile as a mediagua, a tiny prefabricated house. It basically had one bedroom and a second room that served as the kitchen and living room. The toilet was outside, with a view of the stars.
0: Can you describe how you used to get on with your mum? What was she like as a mother?
3: Era divertido. Nunca tuvimos muchos recursos económicos.
4: It was fun. We never had much money. But for us children, this made everything an adventure. Obviously not so fun for my mother as an adult. But to us, everything was a game. She worked a lot. But she chose to work from home. She had a workshop where she made crafts. And so she was constantly checking that we were okay, making food and so on.
0: Can I ask, you didn't think of yourself as indigenous at that point. What was your view of indigenous people of Chile?
3: Ooh. En ese tiempo, todavía no era muy hablado el tema indígena en Chile.
4: At that time, indigenous issues weren't widely discussed in Chile. Being indigenous was frowned upon. During my grandmother's life, and when my mother was little, it was viewed as something atrocious, awful. When I was little, indigenous people were characterized as being drunks or dirty. I must have known one or two indigenous people, but without realizing it.
0: Fernanda left home aged 21 to work in the tourism industry, which took her to all different regions of Chile. But she remained very close to her mum and supported her quest to trace other descendants of the Selknam people.
3: Bueno, siempre conversamos mucho.
4: We always talked a lot by phone or by WhatsApp. She would tell me, hey, we had an event and a family came and, you know, their features are super familiar. Or, I saw that family's child and it was just like seeing you when you were little. She talked about the joy she felt when another family arrived. When this all began, there was a big part of me that said, I can't leave my mom alone with this because it's so big. But there was another part of me that said, I want to be here because it's part of me. It's also my family. It's my history. And I want to be a part of it.
0: Fernanda became treasurer of the Selknam Corporation and whenever she could, would travel to Santiago to attend the Selknam family gatherings. During those meetings with other Selknam families, were there any stories that chimed with your own experience?
3: Con lo que más me puedo sentir identificada.
4: What I most identified with was the sense of not belonging. I grew up with a story my mother told me about when she had to do a homework assignment, where they taught her that the Selknam people, or Ona people as they were known then, were extinct. And she said, no, they're not extinct because my grandfather is alive. The teacher corrected her. And to get a good grade, she had to say that the Selknam people were extinct. So faced with this story, which I always heard when I was little, when the moment came when I was standing in front of the teacher who told me that the Selknam people were extinct, I obviously didn't say anything. I stayed silent. This type of experience is very common in the community, where we suppress ourselves to protect ourselves. Because it's absurd to get into a debate that, you know, even if you can win, the emotional toll is too much. Sometimes you can spend 40 minutes arguing with someone that we exist, that I exist. And even then, these people don't understand.
0: An anthropologist called Constanza Tocornal started working with Hermanni and the Selknam group.
5: Y con ella, con Constanza Tocornal, empezamos.
6: With Constanza, we held our first workshops to learn how to create genealogies, how to search in archives, how to request documents, and how to put together these family histories. And that's when more Selknam families started to arrive. We gradually grew to 11 families from all over Chile. I mean, family lineages descended from 11 different survivors. So that's a lot of people.
5: Muchos.
0: In 2019, the Chilean Congress discussed a motion which said the Selknam were victims of a genocide. However, they also said that the Selknam were now extinct.
5: O sea, nos querían borrar de nuevo.
6: They wanted to erase us again. Our legal advisor said, either you accept them putting a tombstone on your head, or we fight. We called a meeting, and about 10...

0: indigenous groups who lived in Patagonia were tall. The Selknam varied in height from north to south. Ah, I see, he said. Then we handed him our research, and he started flipping through it. His eyes filled with tears, and he looked at me and said, you're absolutely right. We've made a serious mistake. Something has to be done about this. You can count on me and my party.
1: In 2021, an important moment came when Hermani and another colleague from the Selknam Corporation, José Luis Vázquez Jogue, appeared before Chile's Constituent Assembly.
2: Hola a todos, buenas tardes. Mi nombre es Hermani Molina. La traducción está en la lámina.
1: Hermani addressed the chamber, putting a detailed case for the Selknam people. Then José Luis stood up.
3: Hola, ¿cómo están ustedes? Mi nombre es Arpón de Fuego en idioma chernán.
1: And as he prepared to speak, he began to sob.
3: De la comunidad indígena Covadonga, Ona.
1: Hermani moved her heavy, ornate congressional wooden chair closer to him and held his hand as he began to talk through his tears.
3: El joven que viene en la lámina es mi abuelo.
1: He spoke about his grandfather, who, like Hermani's, had been forced to leave his home on Tierra del Fuego as a child. At the end of his emotional speech, the chamber broke into sustained applause.
3: Muchas gracias.
1: The video of the event was widely shared, raising awareness of the Selknam cause. Hermani continued to work all hours, trying to convince politicians to vote for a change in the law.
0: At the time, there were 10 indigenous people recognized in Chile. All we wanted to do was remove the full stop at the end of the list, at Selknam, and put the full stop after that. That's all we asked for.
1: Hermani had to travel constantly because the Chilean Congress building is not in the capital, Santiago, but the seaside town of Valparaíso.
0: Sometimes we all chipped in to make ends meet for the bus fare to go to Valparaíso. It was very hard. Our bill was very difficult to get passed because it kept on getting thrown from one committee to another. Those meetings with politicians were really intense. Some people treated us better than others. Some people didn't even want to listen to us.
1: Finally, in 2023, the Chilean Parliament voted to change the law to recognise the Selknam people as an official indigenous group of Chile. Do you feel proud that after all these years of struggle, you achieved a law recognising the Selknam people?
2: No sé si orgullosa es la palabra. Me siento tranquila.
0: I don't know if proud is the right word. I feel at peace. I feel I've fulfilled what I promised to our people. At some points, I wanted to throw in the towel when things weren't moving and because I felt the work was too much for me. I was often scared, but I had my family, my daughters, at my side.
1: Fernanda, can you describe how you feel about your mother?
4: Admiración.
5: Admiration and an example to follow. It began as a very family-oriented, very personal mission. First for her, and then when I got involved, she was like, okay, we need to do this to learn about her family. And in the process, we realized that this benefited many more people. But it started as something very small, a snowflake, and now it's an avalanche. So obviously, she needed a lot of inner strength to be able to persevere through this whole process.
1: During this battle to change the minds of Chile's politicians, Fernanda and Hermani made a momentous decision to move to Tierra del Fuego, the land of their ancestors.
5: I felt the need to get to know Tierra del Fuego. I was always moving around during my childhood. We were always moving house a lot. Also, when I left home, I would live for 1 or 2 years in one place, then I would move to another place for work. But I'd never been to Tierra del Fuego. My ignorance was vast. I thought it was a barren, deserted island because that's how it's portrayed in the media. When I set foot in Tierra del Fuego, I said, this is my place. I want to stay here. I just felt a sense of home, that this was my place in the world.

0: And for someone who doesn't know what Tierra del Fuego looks like, can you describe what it looks like?
1: Tierra del Fuego es mágica.
2: It's magical.
1: Las nubes son...
2: The clouds are a different spectacle every day and every hour. And the central southern areas has forests, and further south there are glaciers.
0: Fernanda and Hermani now run a foundation researching and educating people about the culture and language of the Selknam people. Could you teach me how to say hello, how are you in Selknam?
3: Gwahetia went Emma.
0: Gwahetia went Emma. I think I need some practice. They've also researched Selknam music and perform it with another Selknam family who now also live on Tierra del Fuego. Learning the Selknam language and songs is bittersweet for Hermani. I ask her if her grandfather spoke it.
4: When he thought he was alone, he would often sit on his bed and make sounds. For us, at that time, they were just sounds. Now I know that he used to sing. He had songs that he still played in his mind, but he never sang them in front of us. It was a part of him that he kept hidden. And when we started asking him questions, he preferred to lock himself in his room and be on his own.
0: Su nombre es...
5: Sheno.
0: Fernanda now has a baby daughter.
5: Sheno. Hola, Sheno. Hola. That's a lovely smile.
0: Her grandmother grew up being ashamed of her indigenous father, and there was still prejudice when Fernanda herself grew up. I asked whether she wants her own daughter to be proud of being indigenous.
1: Absolutamente. Pero principalmente quiero que ella pueda...
2: Absolutely. But mainly, I want her to be happy. I want her to be proud of who she is, regardless of whether she identifies as Selknam or indigenous. I hope I can give her a nice, peaceful childhood here. I would love for her to be a proud Selknam. If she isn't, well, I don't mind as long as she doesn't have these traumas that we've acquired over the years.
0: It's a trauma Hermani's grandfather suffered his whole life, never knowing why he was violently taken from his family and his home in Tierra del Fuego.
3: Mi abuelo soñaba toda su vida.
4: My grandfather dreamed all his life, sitting, looking out the window, waiting for the steamship that would take him back home. That was his dream, to return home. But he didn't even know where his home was.
0: Do you feel as if you've achieved justice for all that your grandfather suffered?
4: Yes, I think so. Seeing my daughter and my grandchild walking on this land, it's a little piece of him returning. I think that's truly reclaiming history. Them coming back to where they were meant to be. And if they want to stay, they're free to decide. And if they want to leave, it should be because they want to, not because someone forces them to. That brings me peace. Not only for my family and my grandfather, but for all the Selknam families who are now able to decide whether or not they want to go to Tierra del Fuego. It gives me so much happiness to see someone from the Selknam community arrive in Tierra del Fuego for the first time. It really moves me. When they arrive, how they breathe, how they bend down, how they touch the earth, how they touch the trees. I think that's precious. And on a personal level, knowing that I managed to understand history, thanks to my grandfather and my mother, and turn destiny around. Sometimes I look up at the stars and say to my grandfather, wherever he is, you never returned, but look, your descendants did.
3: No volviste tú, pero volvió tu descendencia.
4: And that's what I'll always take with me.
3: Eso, con eso me quedo.
0: My thanks to Hermani Molina Vargas and Fernanda Olivares Molina. I'm Grace Livingstone. Outlook's back tomorrow.
6: Okay, what do I need? Got my cake mix, got my eggs, got my oil, got my whisk. Off we go.
7: BBC World Service, and now history told by the people who were there. It's Witness History with me, Helen Ledwick, as I attempt to bake a novelty duck cake.
6: Give that a bit of a mix.
7: Why? Because we're heading back to the late 1970s for the start of a recipe book that took homemade birthday cakes to a whole new level. The Australian Women's Weekly Children's Birthday Cake Book.
8: I did the gingerbread house, the caterpillar, the butterfly.
7: Agnes Lee designed more than 20 of the rainbow-coloured creations that have become a nostalgia fest for families around the world.
8: The guitar, hopscotch, the dragon.
7: And, arguably the most well-known,
8: a rubber ducky.
7: It's 1979, and Agnes, who grew up in Hong Kong, is now a home economist at the Australian Women's Weekly magazine in Sydney. She's working with a small team on a new birthday cake book, and every so often, they'll head to the test kitchen for what they call cake day.
6: Okay, that's starting to look like cake mixture.
8: We laugh a lot because there are lots of things that didn't work. We assemble it, it might flop. Then we share ideas. But usually, no one will interfere anyone when they are really into it. Because you know that once you get into decorating, your inspiration evolves. So it gets quieter and quieter. And towards the end, everyone will be quite intense. It's funny that when you ask, that really brings me back to that time.
7: They're measuring, cutting, decorating, aiming for cakes that look impressive but can actually be made at home.
6: Out.
8: It has to be very simple and straightforward, as easy as possible so average housewife who don't know much about cooking can make these cakes. If not, it will never work.
7: As remembered in this 2023 report on ABC TV.
9: The Weekly recognised the fact that not everyone was a pro cake maker. So they made it easier for people and gave them permission to use cake mix. It wasn't going to be held against you.
6: Cut this. That looks like a duck's body.
7: There'll be more than 100 recipes by the time the book launches in 1980. So where does the inspiration come from?
8: It comes from anywhere, Helen. Like, for example, the train cake.
7: The choo-choo train, a red steam engine pulling brightly coloured wagons filled with sweets. It'll end up as the cover of the book, but it starts out as a last-minute idea on one of those cake days.
8: I got up, couldn't even think of anything. Got to the train station, there was a train strike. No train. And then all of a sudden, train came and it was filled with coal. Then I stare at it and I say, yeah, I can make a train. I don't need passengers. I can fill it up with coal. And I use lolly instead, and that's it.
7: And Agnes, I don't know if this is true, but I read that you had a nickname. Is that right?
8: They call me Engineer. Yeah, because I usually like to cut cakes and assemble it, and it looks complicated, but it's not for me. So they think that I'm the engineer. So that's why I got to do the duck.
7: This is no ordinary duck. It's a 3D engineering marvel of sponge cake and fluffy yellow icing, head crowned with popcorn, and a beak made of, well, we'll get to that. But for now, it's cake day again, and the book is almost complete. They need one last cake to finish it, and the pressure is on.
8: The editor walk in, pull out from the handbag a rubber ducky. And then she say, oh, not two dimension, but three dimension. Everyone pointed to me and say, oh, it's an engineering job. So I got the rubber ducky. So I stare at the kick tins, the size, how I can use the pieces. And then it all just fell together.
7: Agnes has it all figured out, but there's a problem.
8: When it come to the beak, I was lost completely. So I gave up and I say, I'm taking my lunch now.
7: Agnes walks out of the test kitchen and into a nearby cafe, and she spots a packet of crisps, or as some people call them, chips.
8: And I saw it and say, yeah, the chips is edible. I can use the chips. So I was so happy. I brought a couple packets of chips back. It works so well because the chips has a natural curl And out of the two packets I bought, I found two really match very well. And when I put them together, it does look like a duck's beak. I said, I'm going to use that.
7: Crisps on a cake. It's a novel idea and one that Agnes is not ready to share with her colleagues just yet.
8: I dare not call them out. Just look at it. I want to finish a whole thing and then surprise them and see what they think. So I did the beak, the eyes and all that, and then say, she's finished. And they all came out. No one say anything. They don't know what to say. At the end, the food editor, Helen Sinclair, came in and she whispered quietly to one of the girls, it's chips, it's savory. And I turned my head. I don't want to look at anyone. Do they approve it or do they not? I don't know. At the end, yes, they approved it.
7: The final step is a photograph for the book.
8: The photographer came in, it's approved. You can get rid of the cake. And because the cake at that time, they sit there, can't be covered and all that. Usually they go into the bin when we finish. Then I'm so sick of it. By that time, I just chuck it in and done. Job done.
7: But it's not job done. The photographer needs another picture and there's no time to make another cake.
8: Then I say, hang on, it's quite solid. The frosting has set. Let's pull it out and see what it looks like. It actually has a crack right in the front.
7: Time for some lateral thinking. Out goes the tiny little red ribbon around the duck's neck and in comes a massive red bow with red buttons to match.
8: That's it. What you see is what you get. Hopefully the duck is so cute, people don't notice.
7: The Australian Women's Weekly Children's Birthday Cake book is published and, according to the magazine, goes on to sell more than 1 million copies around the world. The recipes discover a new lease of life on social media and in 2020, the duck cake gets a starring role in the children's TV programme Bluey from Ludo Studio. Bluey's dad, Bandit, has taken on the challenge of making it, but is struggling to attach the head.
10: It's good. It's very good. Oh, to eat. Oh, duck cake!
11: Oh, that's not good.
8: At first I worried, you know, I should give more detail so that they can be more successful. But after a while, especially when Bluey did the episode, I say, no, if it comes off, it comes off. It's part of making the cake and enjoying it. It's not a disaster in a way. It became a highlight.
9: One last thing. I think this is actually the moment of truth. The beak. I am quite happy with that.
7: And there it is, nearly 50 years after Agnes first imagined not just the duck cake, but many of the others that fill the pages of the book.
8: I'm proud of it. Yes, I am. And knowing how much it affects people and knowing that really lots of families use it and they pass on to the children, that really makes me feel proud.
7: Agnes Lee, now retired, is 82 and still living in Sydney. She was speaking to me, Helen Ledwick, for Witness History.

0: 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Boyle's frame-by-frame send-up of the classic television show about Lassie, the collie who just keeps rescuing you no matter what stupid thing you've done. Come with me, Ned Wolitzer.
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0: Live from NPR News in Washington, I'm Janine Herbst. North Korea fired off a barrage of short-range ballistic missiles for the third time this month. It comes as the U.S. and South Korean militaries are holding joint drills that were shortened following orders from President Trump. NPR's Anthony Kuhn has more from Seoul.
1: South Korea's Joint Chiefs of Staff said they detected around 10 short-range ballistic missiles launched from the capital Pyongyang eastward toward the sea. Earlier in the day, North Korean leader Kim Jong-un's sister, Kim Yo-jong, dismissed the downsizing of the allies' joint drills, saying it wasn't worthy of comment. She called them provocative and aggressive. President Trump said he planned to meet with Kim this year. He said he had contacted Kim and received a positive response. Kim's sister said she had not heard anything about such contact. Kim acknowledged, though, the good personal relationship between her brother and Trump, despite the U.S.'s hostile policies towards North Korea. Anthony Kuhn, NPR News, Seoul.
0: President Trump hosted tech leaders at the White House to discuss U.S. efforts on crypto and artificial intelligence. Trump says the technology is crucial to create more jobs and beat China, but voters have a different perspective, as NPR's Deepa Shivaram reports.
2: The president argued that if he were the mayor of a town, he would want an AI data center there for the tax benefits.
3: But if I were a governor or mayor, I would want that plant in my community, and many of them are designed in a very beautiful way.
2: That puts Trump at odds with the majority of Americans. A Gallup poll from March this year said 7 in 10 Americans oppose an AI data center getting built in their area. Trump, in his remarks, acknowledged that AI data centers could use a, quote, little public relations help. But his stance underscores how his perception of the technology differs from voters' concerns, which could be a top issue in the midterm elections this year. Deepa Shivaram, NPR News, The White House.
0: Moderna, one of the major forces behind the COVID vaccine, is announcing groundbreaking work against skin cancer. NPR's Sydney Lupkin has more.
4: Moderna has been studying a treatment for the deadly skin cancer melanoma. It combines Moderna's mRNA-based cancer therapy with Keytruda, an existing drug made by Merck. The treatment improved outcomes for melanoma patients who have already had surgery to remove their cancer. The Moderna therapy is a personalized mRNA cancer vaccine that uses the patient's own tumor cells to train the patient's immune system to fight their cancer. Moderna says adding the vaccine increased survival time for patients without the cancer returning or spreading to other organs. That's compared to patients treated with Keytruda alone. The mRNA-based therapy has not yet been approved or evaluated by the Food and Drug Administration. The new results have not yet been peer-reviewed or published in a medical journal. Sydney Lupkin, NPR News.
0: U.S. futures contracts are trading lower at this hour. You're listening to NPR News from Washington. The federal government offers financial aid to low-income families that need help for paying for childcare. But as NPR's Joe Hernandez reports, in a third of U.S. states, those families may have to join a wait list.
5: There were an estimated 400,000 children on wait lists for child care assistance programs across the U.S. in the second half of last year. That's according to a report by the National Women's Law Center. That number has more than tripled since 2024, the group said. Child care advocates say Congress has never appropriated enough money for the Child Care and Development Fund, which helps subsidize care for low-income working families. But in recent years, wait lists have grown for other reasons. Pandemic relief money that helped support the National child care system recently ran out, and advocates say more families are now applying for aid. It comes at a time when U.S. child care prices are soaring, in some cases rivaling the cost of a mortgage or college tuition. Joe Hernandez, NPR News.
0: One person is dead, two others injured after a small plane crashed midair with a police helicopter in south central Pennsylvania yesterday. Police say the plane, a two-seat Cessna 150, veered sharply to the right as it tried to land at the airport in Carlisle, striking the helicopter from behind as it hovered near the runway. The plane's pilot was killed. Two state troopers in the helicopter, which was conducting routine exercises near the airport, were injured. The FAA and the NTSB are investigating the crash. I'm Janine Herbst, and you're listening to NPR News from Washington.
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0: They're considering whether they even have a safe future at all in Ukraine.
1: And Dan, Ukraine is constantly pleading with the United States and its allies for more interceptors. This is proof, I imagine, that it's still not getting what it needs.
0: Yes, absolutely. The intense barrage of Russian ballistic missiles that hit this city last night were able to get through and cause this damage and destruction because of the lack of American-made Patriot missile interceptors. They are key in defending these skies against the fast-moving ballistic missiles that Russia has. Ukraine has been successful in shooting down Russian drones, but in terms of defending itself against ballistics, the plea from the president, from the mayor of Kyiv, from everybody in Ukrainian politics is for greater supplies of those interceptors so they can try to stop this devastation and loss of life.
1: Dan Johnson in Kyiv. Well, staying with this conflict, Russia offers men tens of thousands of dollars to join its military and be sent to fight in Ukraine. But as the war escalates with no end in sight, there are increasing signs that despite the financial incentives, it's finding it harder to recruit the numbers it needs. Russian soldiers captured recently in Ukraine have confirmed that and also talked of a high casualty rate. The BBC visited a prisoner of war camp to see the conditions and meet some of the men waiting to be sent home in the next exchange of soldiers. But not all of them are Russian, as Sarah Rainsford reports.
2: In western Ukraine, behind layers of locked gates, there's a camp full of soldiers captured fighting for Russia. But I went there to meet the Ukrainians who went to war against their own country.
3: So just come into the prison yard, coils of barbed wire and cameras everywhere. There are a few dozen prisoners of war in navy blue uniforms and with caps. They've just all headed for the shadows because it's baking hot here.
2: Speaking to men in captivity is complicated. But when there's no access to soldiers in Russia itself, it does help reveal the dynamics of this war, and it helps explain what drives the people fighting it. But anyone who agreed to speak, I interviewed far from any guards and without a camera. Anton was born in eastern Ukraine, a part of the Donbas that's been controlled by Moscow since 2014. The year that Vladimir Putin escalated to a full-scale invasion, Anton turned 18 and he signed up to fight immediately for Russia.
4: I don't regret my choice. I went to defend my land.
2: So did all his friends.
4: They all went to different units. Then you get the SMS messages. Dead, dead, dead.
2: Other prisoners tell me the same, that everyone they went to fight with has been killed, and that fewer men are now volunteering to replace them. When Ukrainian-born soldiers like Anton are captured, they're tried for treason. But Anton doesn't see himself as a traitor. An entire generation has now grown up in occupied areas with Russian schooling and with media controlled by the Kremlin. Anton has absorbed all of it, and like Russia, he calls the government in Kyiv Nazis. He also thinks Vladimir Putin should keep pushing to control the whole Donbas, even though hundreds of thousands have already been killed trying.
4: Of course, I think it could have cost a lot less, but war is war. It could have been ended, but no one wanted to do that.
2: In the prison hospital, there was another man from the Donbas, wrapped in bandages. Artyom signed up to fight on the promise of a big cash bonus, but he never got it. And now he has a body full of shrapnel.
3: I stepped inside a workshop here in the prison camp, and I've just seen what these men are making. These Russian prisoners of war are mass-producing wooden coffins.
2: In the next workshop, I met a drug dealer making artificial Christmas trees. Konstantin said he had one reason only for going to fight. It got him out of jail.
5: For me, 15 years in prison was too much. I know it probably doesn't excuse me, but it's a fact.
2: But he would be killing Ukrainians, I said, fighting the country he was born in.
5: I see nothing good in any war. And in a war like this, there can be nothing good, by definition.
2: Ukraine's real focus is on these men's practical value, because potentially they can be swapped to bring Ukraine's own soldiers home. Only when it comes to the negotiations, it turns out that the men from the Donbas who risked everything for Russia are way down Moscow's priority list. Konstantin says only a handful of them have been swapped so far, and he thinks they'll be the very last to leave here.
1: Sarah Rainsford. And today, from the southern Chinese city of Shenzhen, an image that just a few years ago would have been unimaginable in China. The site of Hui Kaiyan, once Asia's richest man, in a courtroom flanked on both sides by police, being sentenced to life in prison. Chinese state television broadcast the sentencing as headline news. The court also issued a $1.3 billion fine to Hui's company, Evergrande, for multiple crimes, and a sister company was fined another $1 billion. It was once a rags-to-riches story. Hui emerged from poverty and built a property giant, Evergrande, from the ground up. He turned it into a global real estate company that was worth $50 billion on the Chinese stock market, commandeering a sizable chunk of the Chinese economy. So when Evergrande collapsed, it hit the real estate sector hard. A lot of ordinary Chinese people lost money. In April, Hui pled guilty to embezzlement and bribery. His company is guilty of concealing debt and falsifying records to make it look like its investments were healthier than they were. Our Beijing correspondent is Stephen McDonald.
6: People already knew that Hui Kaiyan had been found guilty, but now that he's received this life sentence, it's really sinking in. And you only have to go back a few years to see him as the darling of the property sector here. I mean, his company, Evergrande, was one of the key pillars of the economy here. And with properties right across the country, when it finally all came unstuck, the impact has been huge, and the collapse of this company alone has been a key factor in starting the property crisis here. Now, all of China's real estate developers, basically, they were building stuff in places where there wasn't enough demand. Then when the creditors came after them, that is the banks, the way they decided to tackle this was to build even more to try and stay ahead of the creditors. Now, Evergrande did all of this and more. So according to this judgment, Hui Kaiyan is pled guilty to bribery, but also issuing documents which inflated the health of the economy, fraudulently raising money on the basis of this. And now he and 56 others from the company, including two of his sons, have been given custodial sentences, plus more than $2 billion worth of fines to pay. I mean, it's just such an enormous turnaround for this company, which, you know, was sort of the pride of the nation at one stage. Mm. It was heralded as such a mighty, sort of a giant of the Chinese economy. And now here we are.
1: Stephen McDonald in Beijing. You're listening to The Newsroom on the BBC World Service. To Australia, where there have been more developments in the mushroom murders trial. In Melbourne, an appeal hearing of Erin Patterson has come to a close. She's the Australian woman convicted of killing three people by feeding them a beef Wellington lunch laced with poisonous mushrooms. While her lawyers have been trying to overturn her conviction on the grounds of an unfair trial, the prosecution says she should never be allowed to leave prison. Our Australia correspondent Katie Watson has the details.
7: Murderous, cruel and without remorse. Just some of the adjectives prosecutors use to describe Erin Patterson. They paint a picture of a woman who knew exactly what she was doing, committing truly dreadful crimes. And they argue that her sentence was too lenient, that the sentencing judge made a mistake last year in allowing her the opportunity to one day walk free because of the isolation she'd experienced from her notoriety. Mr. Kizane pointed out that her solitary confinement was reviewed on a monthly basis and listed activities open to her, a prison lounge, an exercise yard, and even a chance to do some crochet. As he did that, reporters in court said Patterson closed her eyes and shook her head. The judges have reserved their decisions, meaning it will be weeks or even months before the outcome of both appeals is known.
1: Katie Watson in Sydney. And now to a story that's just breaking. A tanker has reportedly been hijacked off the coast of Yemen. Maritime authorities say six armed men boarded the vessel, seized control, and diverted it towards Somalia. The condition of the crew is currently unknown. We're joined now by our Africa correspondent, Barbara Plett-Usher. Barbara, tell us more about this latest event.
8: Celia, we're just getting initial information, really. The UK Maritime Security Agency says that this happened 136 nautical miles off the coast of Yemen in the Gulf of Aden. As you mentioned, six armed men boarded the vessel and then redirected it towards Somalia, which is on the other side of the Gulf. We don't have any information about the state of the crew. We don't have any further information about where the ship has ended up or what kind of flag it was carrying. What I can say is that there has been a resurgence of Somali piracy over the past couple of months. Since about March or April, a number of vessels have been hijacked, and this was after quite a long period of the security, much better security in the Red Sea and the Gulf of Aden, given how big a problem Somali piracy was about 10 years ago. And this is also happening at a time, of course, when there are threats to maritime shipping, not just in the Gulf of Aden, but also especially in the Strait of Hormuz, and as well threats to the possibility of security in the Red Sea, which empties into the Gulf. So it means that you have quite an unstable situation.
1: Barbara, what's fueling that surge in piracy? Are the Houthis behind all of it?
8: Well, the surge in Somali piracy is partly because of domestic issues. So you've got, according to reports, fishermen who are angry at international trawlers, illegal trawlers that are decimating the fishing industry. And so they have taken to piracy again to get money, basically. But there are some defense analysts that suspect that perhaps Houthi rebels are coordinating with the Somali pirates. There was one report of that a couple of weeks ago, that there had been some coordination. It wasn't clear why and how that ended up. But what everybody is thinking about, of course, is that Iran has threatened to ask its Houthi allies in Yemen to block shipping in the Red Sea, which flows into the Gulf of Aden, because of the threats around the Strait of Hormuz. Iran had also wanted to take control of the Strait of Hormuz. The U.S. has blocked shipping there. And so there's been some question about whether that would also happen in the Red Sea. And also, I would say, there's just more traffic around Somalia at the moment because of the closure of the Strait of Hormuz and the problems and threats in the Red Sea. There's more traffic in the Indian Ocean, which is just out of the Gulf of Aden, so you have more access to shipping.
1: Okay, Barbara, thank you very much. Barbara Plett-Usher speaking to us. Now, the Giant's Causeway in County Antrim in Northern Ireland is one of the world's most striking landscapes and one of the most visited sites in the UK. Over the years, tourists have taken to jamming coins between the columns and into cracks, either for luck or for love. But as the coins rusted, they started causing physical and chemical damage to the rocks. A conservation project has begun, and now, with the help of volunteers, the equivalent of 10,000 coins weighing more than 20 kilograms have been removed. James Kumarasamy spoke to Dr. Kristen Lemon from World Heritage, who's helping to restore the site.
9: The Giant's Causeway is quite an enigmatic site when it comes to geological features. So if you imagine, it is approximately 40,000 rock pillars that are all interlocking and are jutting out into the Atlantic Ocean on the north coast of Northern Ireland. So not only is it, I suppose, inspiringly beautiful because of where it is, but these really unusual hexagonal features really are quite prominent when it comes to looking at that whole coastline.
10: I mean, I've been there. You stand on and you look down and you scratch your head, don't you? I mean, how on earth could they have just all popped up like that?
9: Yeah, the regular nature of the rocks themselves are, I think, one of those things that makes that site so interesting. But we now know, after scientific research over the past 100 or so years, that the Giant's Causeway formed as a result of volcanic activity just under 60 million years ago. But we have volcanic activity in other places, or have had in the UK. What makes the Giant's Causeway special is that the lava that flowed from these volcanoes, it actually pulled into valleys. And because it cooled down really slowly, if you like, the valley sides after like a big thermos flask. So the lava cooled down slowly, and as it cooled, it cracked, and it cracked into those really regular patterns that we see.
10: So created by this activity on a giant scale, but it's been activity on a much smaller scale that's been causing problems with these coins.
9: Absolutely. So over the past, I suppose, maybe 10, 15 years, we've seen an increase in the number of tourists that have come along to the site and have put coins into the cracks, these natural cracks within the rocks, and it's those that are causing the problems.
10: And an operation then was needed to get rid of them. How straightforward has that been?
9: Well, I suppose what it really started out with is that myself and colleagues from the British Geological Survey, what we did was we undertook a survey to assess the damage that the coins were doing in the first place. We suspected there was damage, but we weren't entirely sure. So by looking at the coins, where they are, what's happening around them, as you've already mentioned, we were able to assess that there was physical and chemical damage to the causeway itself. So what's been happening since then is that we've had a pilot program to try and remove those coins. And I think the sheer scale of what we've been able to remove and the depth of which they've been stuck into the causeway has really, I suppose, surprised us all.
10: And what about that process, removing them without damaging the rocks? How have you gone about it?
9: Well, it's been a very laborious process. So we've actually engaged the services of a local stonemason who is very familiar with working with this kind of stone. And he's literally gone at it a bit like a dentist, removing material from within the little joints in the rock. So he's basically used picks and taking one out painstakingly one by one. We've got around about, we think, about 10,000 of the coins out in total, and it is only in one area because there are coins actually all across the Giant's Causeway and the Causeway Coast World Heritage Site. So we've got a long road to go, but we've taken them out from the most obvious place.
11: Dr. Kristen Levin. And last, a crudely animated homemade film about a baby cow has become an unlikely success at the box office. Neolai was made on a low budget by a mother and son over 5 years. As of today, Thursday, it has grossed the equivalent of more than $4 million. This 25-year-old American musician working in Beijing summed up why he liked the film.
12: It was like so bad that it's so good. AI could definitely make this like in like 10 seconds, maybe even faster. It's because it's not perfect, it's good. It shows how human it is. It's not serious, but I feel like life has become so serious. So like to see some things like this that we can just laugh at, you know, it's beautiful.
11: Makes me want to see it. Well, joining us now is Mengchen Zhang from the BBC World Service's Global China Unit. Mengchen, tell us about what the film looks like and the people who made it. Mengchen, are you there?
13: Hi, thanks for having me. So the film is like something you would never expect to be seen on a big screen. A theater is very cool. It's like 2D animation almost. You can make from a flash. It's nothing like Spider-Man or any other fancy film I have seen.
11: And tell me about the mother and the son who teamed up to make this film.
13: Yeah, that's one really interesting thing people want to know, who are the people behind the film. So the director, Xin Yumeng, he's someone in his 30s, and his mother, who was born in the 60s, they are the main crew and the cast behind the whole film. And the mother even sing the final song in the movie, and she's also dubbing a lot of the characters. And what's most interesting about this mother-son duos, they are having zero background and of professional training in animation or filmmaking. The son, from what we've seen in Chinese reporting, that he studied garden design and architecture design. So that has nothing to do with actual filming and animation. And the mother, we haven't seen much reporting about her, but she's not from a professional background either.
11: I love the fact that they worked on this together and it took them 5 years to make it. How do you explain the popularity of this film? Is it a rejection of things looking too polished these days and AI being used too much, do you think?
13: I think that's definitely a very important factor why people are getting this surprise. Like, you have seen a lot of AI animated film on your phone that's even better than what we've seen on the big screen. So that's a very big surprise element there. And the other thing is, while AI is developing so fast, like Chinese AI software, Seedance, they can make almost like real people. And when you see such simple animation that's purely made by human, you can see there's a very different contrast there. You can actually feel the human story.
11: Meng Chen, thank you for taking us through that. We all have to go out and see New Lai if we can. Meng Chen Zhang from BBC World Service's Global China Unit. And you've been listening to the newsroom from the BBC World Service with me, Celia Hatton. Before we go, our main news. The mayor of Kyiv has told the BBC that Ukraine needs more help from its allies to stop civilians being harmed as Russia continues to pound the city. And Germany has recorded its highest ever number of heat-related deaths so far this year. More information on both of those stories available on the BBC News website. Thanks for joining us. Thanks for listening.
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0: Coming up on Business Daily, we're talking about the data centers powering the AI boom. From America to India, companies and governments are racing to build more of them. But communities are increasingly asking, who's going to pay for them? And with some proposing data centers underwater or even in space, can we find a way to power AI without the backlash? Join me, Rahul Tandon, after the news to find out.
1: BBC News with Danielle Yawovietska. The mayor of Kyiv, Vitaly Klitschko, has told the BBC that Ukraine needs more help from its allies to protect civilians after another intense Russian bombardment overnight. At least 15 people were killed and more than 40 injured. Apartment blocks and a children's hospital were among the buildings hit. A new batch of 70,000 doses of vaccines are being sent to the Democratic Republic of Congo to help contain the Ebola outbreak. The International Coordinating Group on Vaccine Provision says the shipment includes 50,000 doses for frontline workers tackling the fastest spreading outbreak on record. Germany has recorded its highest ever number of heat-related deaths so far this year. 14,000 deaths have so far been linked to the extreme heat wave. The country's Public Health Institute says more than 70% of them occurred in 1 week in late June when temperatures hit 40 Celsius. Maritime security reports say a tanker travelling off the coast of Yemen has been seized by six armed men who've diverted it towards Somalia. In recent months, there's been a resurgence of Somali pirate attacks. Israel's defence minister has accused Turkey's president, Recep Tayyip Erdogan, of dragging his country into what he called dangerous adventures in Syria. Israel Katz said Israel would not allow any entity to threaten its security. Health officials in Nepal say dengue fever cases have now spread to 74 of the total 77 districts. They warn that the mosquito-borne disease could rise during monsoon season. Two women and two men have been caned in public in Indonesia's Aceh province for having sex outside marriage, each one receiving 100 strokes. Aceh is the only province in Indonesia to apply Islamic Sharia law strictly. Reports from Ethiopia say a drone strike has hit a residential neighbourhood in the city of Mekele in the Tigray region. There are no confirmed casualties. BBC News.
0: Hello and welcome back to Power Players from Business Daily. Ask AI what it is and it might tell you this.
2: I'm a conversational reasoning tool. Part researcher, part editor, part sounding board and part problem solver.
0: That was how ChatGPT introduced itself when our producer David asked it, what is it? But there's one thing missing from that description, and it sounds a bit like this. If you're wondering what it is the sound of a data center, because behind every question, every image, every prompt you send to AI, there's a physical infrastructure making it happen, and people are not happy about them. So, why are we building them and what will quell the backlash? I'm Rahul Tandon here in a studio in the UK.
3: And I'm Will Bain, back with Rahul as always here on the programme.
0: Now, Will, I have to tell you now, I use a lot of AI nowadays.
3: Do you? What do you use it for?
0: You know, I use it for lots of things now, finding restaurants, you know, best deals on everything.
3: So Super Google, basically, is what you're using it for.
0: Yeah, I do, I do. And do you know what? I'm beginning to feel a bit bad about using it so much, because looking into this programme, you begin to realise that the huge amount of energy that is needed for it.
3: What's the stat? Every time you search for an image, it's running, what, a microwave for how many hours?
0: It's for an hour, isn't it?
3: Incredible.
0: It is incredible, isn't it? And we don't think about those data centres. You know, they're not something new. They've been here since the 1940s. And there are these collections of computers, like, they're basically factories, aren't they, for...
3: Well, you're using language that the AI industry likes to use. Other people, well, on the other side of that, like to think of them as just great big sheds, to be perfectly honest with you.
0: But just trying to... They are the factories that power a lot of things that we do. Speaking of people within the industry, AMD is one of the big chip makers of the world. Let's hear from their CEO, Lisa Su. She was speaking in Las Vegas recently about the growing need for compute power.
4: We see the adoption of AI growing to over 5 billion active users as AI truly becomes indispensable to every part of our lives. We don't have nearly enough compute for everything that we can possibly do. So to enable AI everywhere, we need to increase the world's compute capacity another 100 times over the next few years.
3: Compute, one of these Silicon Valley words, Rahul, that's exploded recently. It basically means the sort of thinking power. How many things it can run through it, how many calculations it can run through it at any time and where it has access to them.
0: Yes, and we just need so much more of that as AI gets more. But there we go. That's why we're seeing this explosion in data centres. Most of them are in the US, but there's lots in Germany and the UK in particular, China coming behind. I was in India recently trying to power its industry, catch up with the Chinese and the Americans, so they're looking to build a lot more data centres as well. But who is actually making these data centers? Who's responsible for building them? And it's not an easy question to answer.
3: I was going to say, that's as good a question as any. The people that you think might be building them are building or are paying for them in some way. But so are loads of people who you wouldn't think were getting involved with it. So really old-fashioned companies, almost in a way. So people who were making warehouses, you know, which must be like, I guess, probably as old a piece of business infrastructure, wouldn't you say, as anything we've got, like something to store something in.
0: We've always needed it.
3: Exactly.
0: And we need more of them now.
3: So there's a company that I follow a lot here in the UK called SEGRO. It's an acronym, that, for Slough Estates Group. They started just after the First World War. What they did was they put up sheds to store stuff in. They are about to be sold here in the UK for $19 billion to an American company. They're a FTSE 100, so our top share market here in the UK company. And it just tells you about the scale of that growth. And they have had that growth, one, Rahul, because they've ridden the internet shopping boom. So they've got warehouses that store all that stuff. But two, they're building lots and lots and lots of these data centres. And Slough, where they originated from, is the European data centre capital. There are more of them there than per head than anywhere else in Europe.
0: We've got the big tech companies, and we've got the likes of Microsoft, Amazon, Google, Meta, and
3: even
0: of course,
3: some of the big banks, as well.
0: Yeah, big energy companies.
3: From those, paying for those, the energy companies, And then you've got these sort of real... A lot in markets chat. If people haven't seen it, NASDAQ-listed company, so US-listed company called CoreWeave.
0: Yes.
3: They're all traders on Wall Street. Then they saw the kind of boom in Bitcoin and things like that, so they went off and had a crypto exchange, and then they saw the boom in this coming, and they just built tons of data centers and filled them up to the brim with the best NVIDIA chips they could.
0: Interesting you mention NVIDIA earlier this week. They announced a project they were getting involved with, data centers in Ohio in the US, with OpenAI putting in $105 billion, which I think gives you an idea of not just the fact that there's a lot of them being built, there's a lot of money being spent.
3: The bank JP Morgan reckons $697 billion is going to be invested this year by what they call hyperscalers, so the big companies that are in this space. $697 billion, by the way, is bigger than the GDP, so the entire value of everything that's going on in the Argentinian economy. It would make it the seventh biggest economy in Asia if it was a country, that volume of spending for a year. And it would make it by far and away, by some $200 billion, the biggest economy in Africa. So we are talking about astronomical bets.
0: The reason they're betting huge sums of money on this, because they're businesses, aren't they, and they're looking to make money, is they may bet billions and they're hoping to get trillions back. That is the stakes that we're talking about here.
3: Yeah, totally. So Amazon said they would spend $220 billion for the rest of this year on building out AI infrastructure. But in the last quarter of when it released its most recent financial results, so we got those in July, so 3 months, it made $42 billion in revenues off just that bit. So not the shopping, just the bit of people paying to use Amazon Web Services, AWS, in its latest financial results. So you're right. This is a bet that if you get it right, it's going to be the thing that kind of changes your company forever.
0: It is. But the problem with these bets at the moment is there are a lot of people who are not happy with them, and that's putting pressure on governments across the world. Let's hear now from the Australian Prime Minister, Anthony Albanese, announcing his government plans to introduce mandatory standards for artificial intelligence data centres.
5: We'll create a legal obligation for the next generation of large-scale data centres to underwrite new power supply, to pay their full share of grid connection so no costs are passed on to homes or businesses, and to put at least as much energy into our grid as they take out of it. Our rules will require data centres to minimise their water use, to maximise their energy efficiency, and pay for any additional water infrastructure that is required.
3: So not just Australia, China building out huge amounts of this infrastructure to develop very much its own kind of native AI, South Korea committing enormous amounts to AI infrastructure, data centres.

0: data center natively, which means we don't want data centers anywhere near us. Is it possible to pinpoint the one reason why we are seeing, is it fair to say this, a global movement of people standing up and saying we don't want data centers near us?
1: So, yes, I think, and I think that's why we're doing this today. India, huge protests in Scotland, in the north of the UK. We've seen them in Chile. Our colleague Gideon Long talked about that here on Business Daily. And, of course, in the United States, where it's become enormously political in this cycle in the run-up to the midterm elections again. The whys, though, are a bit more difficult. And there is a sense sometimes they're looking for a way to push back about AI, full stop, that they think it's taking their jobs, taking their kids' jobs, that they don't like it, that they don't like it's changing their industry or the way they work. They don't like perhaps its environmental impact. And so here is a physical manifestation of this thing they don't like. They can protest about it.
0: I agree with you on that. Also, I think we have these very powerful individuals running these companies, the billionaires. Absolutely.
1: There is a concern about that kind of stuff. And then when you see the scale put on top of it, those are the two things that seem to go together. So I was just looking at the size of some of these ones that are coming up. Here's one that's called Project Rainer. It's in Indiana, north of Indiana, 1,200 acres. I had to try and do a bit of Googling before the program about
0: what does that mean?
1: How big that actually was, what that really meant. I mean, I knew it was a lot. 1.5 square miles. It's 700 football pitches, our football, soccer, football pitches, big, this place. And it's only being used, this data centre, to train Claude, Anthropic, a company that we've talked about on the programme before. Mega corporations making mega money with just the sheer physical size when these things appear in people's backyards. And I think that's where you're starting to see the beginning of the backlash from.
0: Electricity, water, they need huge, huge amounts of it. And I think that's what concerns a lot of people, isn't it? Are they going to take my electricity? Is it going to get more expensive for me because these data centres are there? And in the US, where most of them are there, that's a huge debate. The president there wants to see AI grow quickly. He's worried about China overtaking them. How's he addressing this
1: problem? Yeah, I thought he had a really interesting thought about this. Should we have a listen to it and perhaps we'll pick it apart? This is President Trump talking about exactly that.
2: The American innovators and consumers thrive to win together because we're insisting that AI data centers and big tech companies pay their own way. And that's what they're doing. And they're happy to do it because this way they're going to be able to function and function brilliantly. They're going to have a lot of electricity left over and they'll put that into the grid. So we'll actually end up with more electricity. The rates are going to go down. As president, I've always said that America's goal must be to dominate the future. And that includes being the number one superpower in artificial intelligence, so important. And this is, I think, bigger than it's bigger than the internet.
1: There's the two bits in a nutshell, right? They want to lead the world in it, but very cognizant of exactly what you were talking about, the pressure on people's bills.
0: So there we have water, noise, electricity. And let's talk about jobs here, Will. How many jobs could they create in these areas where there is opposition to them? Let's hear from Kevin O'Leary. He's a Canadian businessman. He's one of the world's big financiers. He's put a lot of money into what could be the world's biggest data center in Utah. And he's been talking about the jobs it will create with the US podcast host, who's not a fan of data centers, Tucker Carlson.
3: This data center, your projections, will consume about as much energy as New York City does. But New York City provides almost 5 million jobs. And this project, by your own description, would provide about 2,000 jobs. I don't see the trade here.
4: That, you definitely got that calculation wrong.
3: Okay,
4: by building a data center that trains AI, that it provides productivity to the entire nation, we create millions of jobs.
1: That's an amazing part of the debate, isn't it? Why should I have one of these things in my backyard, Rahul? Well, the argument won. It creates lots of jobs. Lots of them are being built. We've talked a lot about America, haven't we? Here in the UK, some of the ones that the sites I've been to, as well as where they've been built, are on. So, for example, one is on the former site of a coal-fired power station. One is where a failed battery startup was, a huge one, £10 billion one. So you're getting tradespeople going there. It was interesting reading something in the New York Times, people saying the number of apprenticeships for engineering had exploded as a result of these things. But the really big numbers of jobs, the jobs in the thousands, are only there in the building of them, the maintenance of

0: them, as Tucker Carlson was saying there, is in the hundreds. But interesting that Kevin O'Leary trying to flip it again and say, well, look at all the things that are going to come on the other end of it. That, of course, a debate for another podcast about what it's doing to jobs more broadly, I guess.
1: But it is that question, isn't it, of will AI create a lot of jobs? And if they will, then you do need...
0: Or will it get rid of them, as we are seeing at the moment with graduate jobs and things like that.
1: Yes. There's always been a fear with technology, hasn't it? Sometimes it's not quite been as bad as people think it is. This could be different this time around. So we've got opposition. So I suppose, Will, the solution is... you build them in places where there aren't.
0: Where no one can see them.
1: Where there are not too many people. So we're looking at a lot of novel ideas here, aren't we? The Chinese are looking underwater. Other people are looking at other areas.
0: We've got one going underwater here in the UK, actually, off the coast of Scotland as well.
1: Could work, couldn't it?
0: And also, it's one of the big bets that Elon Musk and SpaceX have got, is we'll put these things in space.
2: You actually don't need batteries because it's always sunny in space.
3: Right, exactly.
2: And the solar panels actually become cheaper because you don't need glass or framing. And the cooling is just radiative.
1: Space, undersea. Sounds crazy at the moment, but the way technology is moving so quickly, it is possible, isn't it?
0: Yeah, of course, but it's never going to be the total answer, is it? If you've got to wear scuba gear to go down and maintain it, send a rocket up to maintain them, or walk into a rural bit on the edge of a big city and have a few people doing it. That's the trade-off, and people have got to decide what they want to pay for that stuff, I suppose, down the track, because it's going to come back to us, consumers, what we're willing to pay on that.
1: So how are we going to get round this problem? We need more of them. People don't like them. What are the solutions, do you think, here? Because the big fear is my bills are going to go up because of data centres and all these big tech companies, and they're going to make billions and I'm going to be paying a lot more. They pay for their own power. Isn't that a solution?
0: Well, that was what we heard President Trump talking about. And so countries are already starting to do that. The other one is, we know this, technology moves fast. And one of the worries that people have got about data centres is you put this massive shed up somewhere and perhaps you don't need something as big as that anymore. Perhaps it doesn't need as much cooling where they can make them more efficiently. So the hope long term, right, is that technology solves a lot of this stuff. In the medium term, that is not going to be an answer. And I think it's going to be extremely political in that period.
1: Yes. So let me get your final thought on this, because you've looked at this a bit more closely than I have. Will technology move as quickly as the incredible growth in the use of AI? Because they have to move together, don't they? And if actually we're using AI much more than the sort of technological movements forward, we're not going to solve this problem. So are we?
0: No. Already, the global real estate firm CBRE reckons the take-up is already exceeding the supply, even in a place like London, where in the last 2 years they've put on another city's worth of power in terms of the compute, that word that we were talking about earlier on there. So no, at the moment, we can't keep up with it. People are fed up at the moment with it, and they want an answer to it, and they want someone else to tell them why this has to be where they are and what they get out of it. And I think that's going to be a question for these companies to carry on trying to answer. They're going to have to do a lot more PR around this, in my opinion, than they have done so far.
1: That is it for this edition of Power Players here on Business Daily. Please, if you can, do subscribe. Do leave us a good 5-star review if you can. It helps as well. You can obviously get all editions of Business Daily wherever you get your podcast from. And we'll be back with Taking Stock on Friday morning.
4: Got my cake mix, got my eggs, got my oil, got my whisk. Off we go.
5: BBC World Service, and now history told by the people who were there. It's Witness History with me, Helen Ledwick, as I attempt to bake a novelty duck cake.
4: Give that a bit of a mix.
5: Why? Because we're heading back to the late 1970s for the start of a recipe book that took homemade birthday cakes to a whole new level. The Australian Women's Weekly Children's Birthday Cake Book.
6: I did the gingerbread house, the caterpillar, the butterfly.
5: Agnes Lee designed more than 20 of the rainbow-coloured creations that have become a nostalgia fest for families around the world.
6: The guitar, hopscotch, the dragon.
5: And, arguably the most well-known,
6: a rubber ducky.
5: It's 1979, and Agnes, who grew up in Hong Kong, is now a home economist at the Australian Women's Weekly magazine in Sydney. She's working with a small team on a new birthday cake book, and every so often, they'll head to the test kitchen for what they call cake day.
4: Okay, that's starting to look like cake mixture.
6: We laugh a lot because there are lots of things that didn't work. We assemble it, it might flop. Then we share ideas. But usually, no one will interfere anyone when they are really into it. Because you know that once you get into decorating, your inspiration evolves. So it gets quieter and quieter. And towards the end, everyone will be quite intense. It's funny that when you ask, that really brings me back to that time.
5: They're measuring, cutting, decorating, aiming for cakes that look impressive but can actually be made at home.
4: Out.
6: It has to be very simple and straightforward, as easy as possible so average housewife who don't know much about cooking can make these cakes. If not, it will never work.
5: As remembered in this 2023 report on ABC TV.
3: The Weekly recognised the fact that not everyone was a pro cake maker. So they made it easier for people and gave them permission to use cake mix. It wasn't going to be held against you.
4: I'm going to cut this. That looks like a duck's body.
5: There'll be more than 100 recipes by the time the book launches in 1980. So where does the inspiration come from?
6: It comes from anywhere, Helen. Like, for example, the train cake.
5: The choo-choo train, a red steam engine pulling brightly coloured wagons filled with sweets. It'll end up as the cover of the book, but it starts out as a last-minute idea on one of those cake days.
6: I got up, couldn't even think of anything. Got to the train station, there was a train strike. No train. And then all of a sudden, train came and it was filled with coal. Then I stare at it and I say, yeah, I can make a train. I don't need passengers. I can fill it up with coal. And I use lolly instead, and that's it.
5: And Agnes, I don't know if this is true, but I read that you had a nickname. Is that right?
6: They call me Engineer. Yeah, because I usually like to cut cakes and assemble it, and it looks complicated, but it's not for me. So they think that I'm the engineer. So that's why I got to do the duck.
5: This is no ordinary duck. It's a 3D engineering marvel of sponge cake and fluffy yellow icing, head crowned with popcorn, and a beak made of, well, we'll get to that. But for now, it's cake day again, and the book is almost complete. They need one last cake to finish it, and the pressure is on.
6: The editor walk in, pull out from the handbag a rubber ducky. And then she say, oh, not two-dimension, but three-dimension. Everyone pointed to me and say, oh, it's an engineering job. So I got the rubber ducky. So I stare at the kick tins, the size, how I can use the pieces. And then it all just fell together.
5: Agnes has it all figured out, but there's a problem.
6: When it come to the beak, I was lost completely. So I gave up and I say, I'm taking my lunch now.
5: Agnes walks out of the test kitchen and into a nearby cafe, and she spots a packet of crisps, or as some people call them, chips.
6: And I saw it and say, yeah, the chips is edible. I can use the chips. So I was so happy. I brought a couple packets of chips back. It worked so well because the chips has a natural curl. And out of the two packets I bought, I found two really match very well. And when I put them together, it does look like a duck's beak. I said, I'm going to use that.
5: Crisps on a cake. It's a novel idea, and one that Agnes is not ready to share with her colleagues just yet.
6: I dare not call them out to look at it. I want to finish a whole thing and then surprise them and see what they think. So I did the beak, the eyes and all that, and then say, she's finished. And they all came out. No one say anything. They don't know what to say. At the end, the food editor, Helen Sinclair, came in and she whispered quietly to one of the girls, "It's chips, it's savory." And I turned my head. I don't want to look at anyone. Do they approve it or do they not? I don't know. At the end, yes, they approved it.
5: The final step is a photograph for the book.
6: The photographer came in, it's approved. You can get rid of the cake. And because the cake at that time, they sit there, can't be covered and all that. Usually they go into the bin when we finish. Then I'm so sick of it. By that time, I just chuck it in and done. Job done.
5: But it's not job done. The photographer needs another picture and there's no time to make another cake.
6: Then I say, hang on, it's quite solid. The frosting has set. Let's pull it out and see what it looks like. It actually has a crack right in the front.
5: Time for some lateral thinking. Out goes the tiny little red ribbon around the duck's neck and in comes a massive red bow with red buttons to match.
6: That's it. What you see is what you get. Hopefully the duck is so cute, people don't notice.
5: The Australian Women's Weekly Children's Birthday Cake book is published and, according to the magazine, goes on to sell more than 1 million copies around the world. The recipes discover a new lease of life on social media and, in 2020, the duck cake gets a starring role in the children's TV programme Bluey from Ludo Studio. Bluey's dad, Bandit, has taken on the challenge of making it, but is struggling to attach the head.
7: It's good. It's very good.
8: Oh, that's not good.
6: At first I worried, you know, I should give more detail so that they can be more successful. But after a while, especially when Bluey did the episode, I say, no, if it comes off, it comes off. It's part of making the cake and enjoying it. It's not a disaster in a way. It became a highlight.
3: One last thing. I think this is actually the moment of truth. The beak. I am quite happy with that.
8: Quack, quack.
5: And there it is. Nearly 50 years after Agnes first imagined not just the duck cake, but many of the others that fill the pages of the book.
6: I'm proud of it. Yes, I am. And knowing how much it affects people and knowing that really lots of families use it and they pass on to the children, that really makes me feel proud.
5: Agnes Lee, now retired, is 82 and still living in Sydney. She was speaking to me, Helen Ledwick, for Witness History.
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0: Welcome to NewsHour. It's live from the BBC World Service in London. I'm Tim Franks. At least 15 people have been killed in Kyiv as Russia pounds the Ukrainian capital from the air. The mayor of Kyiv keeps his message for the West short and punchy.
1: We need ammunition, we need anti-missile systems, we need support from our partners.
0: Also today, a report from inside a Ukrainian facility holding soldiers captured fighting for Russia. What a South Korean MP makes of Donald Trump's overtures to the North. The founder of the collapsed Chinese real estate firm Evergrande is sentenced to life in prison. Prince Harry and his wife Meghan are planning to move back to Britain. And
2: before sunrise, the digging begins in this remote village. Hundreds of people are searching for something they hope will change their lives.
0: The gold rush in the remote west of Kenya. All that to come after the news.
3: BBC News with Danielle Yaovietska. The mayor of Kyiv, Vitaly Klitschko, has told the BBC Ukraine needs more help from its partners to protect civilians after another intense Russian bombardment overnight. At least 15 people were killed and more than 40 injured in the capital. Our correspondent in Kyiv, Dan Johnson, has this report.
4: In one suburb of the city, several apartment blocks have been almost totally ruined, but are somehow still standing. At least two of the residents were killed. Many were wounded. Most of the survivors are now homeless. The local school's been damaged and a children's hospital. There were prolonged air raid alerts across most of the country overnight, with further waves of drones and missiles reported to have been intercepted. But the damage across Kyiv is evidence, officials say, of the desperate need for more American Patriot missiles to protect Ukraine against Russia's increasing attacks.
3: A new batch of 70,000 doses of vaccines are being sent to the Democratic Republic of Congo to help contain the Ebola outbreak. There are currently more than 5,000 known cases of Ebola in what is the fastest spreading outbreak on record. Here's our Africa correspondent, Thomas Makwana.
5: The 70,000 doses of the Ervobo vaccine, which was designed to fight the most common Zaire strain of Ebola. Director General of the World Health Organization, Dr. Tedros Adhanom Ghebreyesus, say that the vaccine had shown some effectiveness in trials against the rare Budibujo strain, which is spreading in DR Congo. 20,000 doses being sent to the country are for clinical trials, with the rest for frontline workers. Two separate vaccines specifically designed against the implicated strain are also entering human trials for the first time.
3: Germany has registered a record 14,000 deaths so far this year linked to the extreme heatwave. The country's Public Health Institute says more than 70% of them occurred in 1 week in late June when temperatures hit 40 Celsius. The figures have surpassed the previous high of nearly 9,500 heat-related deaths 12 years ago. Maritime security reports say a tanker travelling off the coast of Yemen has been seized by six armed men who've diverted it towards Somalia. Barbara Plesasha is following events from Nairobi.
6: The UK Maritime Security Agency says the tanker was boarded by six armed people about 136 nautical miles east of Yemen, which is on one side of the Gulf of Aden, and it is heading to Somalia, which is on the other. It's not yet clear who hijacked the ship, but this is the latest incident since a resurgence of Somali piracy in April. Reports say this is fueled by local anger over illegal foreign fishing trawlers. But some defense analysts suspect that Yemen's Houthi rebels may be coordinating with the pirates to disrupt shipping in the Red Sea. Iran has threatened to do so in response to the U.S. naval blockade of the Strait of Hormuz.
3: You're listening to the World News from the BBC. Health officials in Nepal say dengue cases have now spread to most districts and warn that the mosquito-borne disease could rise during the monsoon season. The assessment came as the country observed World Mosquito Day. Several countries are holding events to raise awareness on mosquito-borne diseases such as dengue and malaria that kill hundreds of thousands of people globally every year. Two women and two men have been caned in public in Indonesia's Aceh province for having sex outside marriage, each receiving 100 strokes. Seven others received lashes for the lesser crime of physical intimacy. Aceh is the only province in Indonesia to apply Islamic Sharia law strictly. A gold rush has gripped a village in a remote part of western Kenya after reports spread about the discovery of the precious metal. Dozens of prospectors, mostly farmers from the area and neighbouring Uganda, have flocked to the village in West Pokot County, hoping to strike it rich after recent crop failures. Akisa Wandera reports.
2: Just a few weeks ago, Cheporor was a quiet rural village in western Kenya. Now hundreds of people are digging through its riverbeds hoping to strike gold. And the rush is creating opportunities beyond mining. Traders have traveled from neighboring counties to sell food and other goods to the growing population. But the sudden influx of people is exposing the area's lack of basic services. The rush may already be losing momentum, with some prospectors leaving after finding little or no gold.
3: A homemade animated film about a baby cow has become an unlikely box office hit in China. The Bull Comes was reportedly made for just a few thousand dollars by an amateur animator with help from his mother. It has now taken more than $4 million in earnings, placing it just behind the latest Spider-Man film in China's daily rankings. And those are the latest stories from BBC News.
0: Hello and welcome to NewsHour. It's coming to you live from the BBC World Service studios in central London. I'm Tim Franks. Coming up on the programme, a surprise announcement from Prince Harry that he and his wife Meghan are going to be moving back to Britain and sending their children to school in the UK. What kind of reception will he get?
7: I did look at some polling this morning, and if you're Harry, it's not a very pretty picture. Maybe there's some motivation there to come back to do some repair work. You know, that won't happen overnight. I think these kinds of things tend to be long-term efforts.
0: Also, the invasion of the giants, how humpbacks and minke whales are taking advantage of climate change to indulge in feeding frenzies off the coast of East Greenland. We'll paint the picture in about 20 minutes. First, though, the Ukrainian president, Volodymyr Zelensky, had a message for his supporters in the West today. If you want to understand Ukraine's desperate shortage of air defence missiles, listen to the soundtrack of Kyiv last night. The intense bombardment by the Russians killed at least 15 people in the capital and injured 40. Residential buildings and warehouses were struck, as was a school and a children's hospital. Our Ukraine correspondent Dan Johnson has been today at the scene of one of the areas badly hit, where he also, as you'll hear, caught up with the mayor of Kyiv.
8: This is Solomansky, a suburb in Kyiv that was hit last night, and this neighbourhood has been almost entirely devastated. There are residential apartment blocks here reaching up 8 or 9 storeys. They've been hit by missiles, but somehow they're still standing. It looks like, from the pictures the emergency services were showing me, the missiles hit the roof, embedded in the building, then destroyed the flats essentially from the inside out. So all the windows are gone. Most of the flats look totally ruined, but the blocks are still standing. There's glass and debris right across the road. Huge number of emergency service workers here. And the residents, those who survived, are milling around trying to work out what's left. Valeria told me she's been living here for 4 years after moving from Mykolaiv when her house there was bombed.
9: Welcome to my home.
10: Is everybody safe?
9: Yep. Right now, yep.
10: That seems to be a miracle.
9: Yep.
8: Just round the corner, we found what looks like the focus of this strike, and here the devastation is total. An entire building has gone. There are a number of cars here absolutely wrecked, overturned, scattered far and wide. There's debris right across the ground over into the neighbouring school, covering the playing fields. The school building has been damaged too. It looks like this was the heating centre that provided heat to all these surrounding residential blocks. So even if people were able to move back into these homes, they're likely to be without power or heating for the foreseeable future. The mayor of Kyiv, Vitaly Klitschko, turned up here this morning, actually while I was speaking live on BBC News. I managed to grab a quick word with him.
11: It's main reason to destroy the resistance of Ukrainian, to bring whole society to depression, and the main goal of Putin.
8: Do you think the Russians are having any impact on that resilience of the people of Kyiv and Ukraine?
1: It's very important to be strong. It's very important to have support from our partners, because together we are time stronger. And the main, I have explanation, the way the reason to destroy critical infrastructure, especially in last winter, let people freezing, living without heating, electricity, water. It's just one goal. Break resistance of Ukrainians and bring to depressive mode and the dream of Putin. We have to give up. It's never happened. We're ready to fight.
4: The air defenses of this country are overstretched, aren't they? You're running out of the Patriot missile interceptors. How desperate is that situation?
1: We need ammunition, we need anti-missile systems, we need support from our partners, because it's protection for our civilians, protection for, it's life of our citizens, life of civilians people.
4: It's always impressive after one of these strikes how quickly people start clearing up and trying to return to some sort of normality, but clearly that's going to take a long time here. And there were other sites around the city that were hit last night. Factories, a children's hospital, a school, and people like Valeria, who've now been bombed out of their homes twice, are really concerned about their future. She was saying that after sticking this war out for more than 4 years, she is now considering leaving the country because she fears for the future of her and her 13-year-old daughter.
12: And that was the BBC's Dan Johnson in Kyiv. Irina Tsilik also lives in the capital, but because of the relentless Russian bombardments of recent weeks, she's temporarily left with her teenage son to try to get respite, heading into the countryside and leaving her husband, who's a soldier, back in Kyiv. I spoke to her a little earlier.
13: This summer is actually so hard and so bizarre because the rules of the game have changed, and now we experience this Russian ballistic missile attacks so often, and it is different than before because you don't have a time to prepare yourself. You just have a few minutes to somehow hide, and usually it's not possible. So my son, he became really anxious about those attacks, and we decided to leave Kyiv just for a few days and to sleep peacefully, you know, in our country house. But at the same time, my husband is still there. He's a military, but at the moment he's serving in Kyiv, and anyway, I don't sleep when the attack is happening.
12: Irina Tsilik, a poet and a filmmaker, and we've got a wonderful conversation between her and a British writer on art and culture in a time of war, and the insights that we can all gain. That's coming up in just over 20 minutes. As for Russia, well, its military has been offering men tens of thousands of dollars to join up and be sent to fight in Ukraine. But as the war grinds on with no end in sight, there are increasing signs that Russia is finding it harder to recruit the numbers it needs. Russian soldiers captured recently in Ukraine have confirmed that and also talked of a high casualty rate. The BBC's Sarah Rainsford visited a prisoner of war camp to see the conditions and meet some of the men waiting to be sent home in the next exchange of soldiers. And as she discovered, for some of the prisoners, home was not Russia.
6: In western Ukraine, behind layers of locked gates, there's a camp full of soldiers captured fighting for Russia.
14: Take all your equipment with you.
6: But I went there to meet the Ukrainians who went to war against their own country.
15: So just come into the prison yard, coils of barbed wire and cameras everywhere. There are a few dozen prisoners of war in navy blue uniforms and with caps. They've just all headed for the shadows because it's baking hot here.
6: Speaking to men in captivity is complicated. But when there's no access to soldiers in Russia itself, it does help reveal the dynamics of this war, and it helps explain what drives the people fighting it. But anyone who agreed to speak, I interviewed far from any guards and without a camera. Anton was born in eastern Ukraine, a part of the Donbas that's been controlled by Moscow since 2014. The year that Vladimir Putin escalated to a full-scale invasion, Anton turned 18 and he signed up to fight immediately for Russia.
16: I
17: don't regret my choice. I went to defend my land.
6: So did all his friends.
17: They all went to different units. Then you get the SMS messages. Dead, dead, dead.
6: Other prisoners tell me the same, that everyone they went to fight with has been killed, and that fewer men are now volunteering to replace them. When Ukrainian-born soldiers like Anton are captured, they're tried for treason. But Anton doesn't see himself as a traitor. An entire generation has now grown up in occupied areas, with Russian schooling and with media controlled by the Kremlin. Anton has absorbed all of it, and like Russia, he calls the government in Kyiv Nazis. He also thinks Vladimir Putin should keep pushing to control the whole Donbass, even though hundreds of thousands have already been killed trying.
17: Of course, I think it could have cost a lot less, but war is war. It could have been ended, but no one wanted to do that.
6: In the prison hospital, there was another man from the Donbass, wrapped in bandages. Artyom signed up to fight on the promise of a big cash bonus, but he never got it. And now he has a body full of shrapnel.
18: I stepped inside a workshop here in the prison camp, and I've just seen what these men are making. These Russian prisoners of war are mass-producing wooden coffins.
6: In the next workshop, I met a drug dealer making artificial Christmas trees. Konstantin said he had one reason only for going to fight. It got him out of jail.
19: For me, 15 years in prison was too much. I know it probably doesn't excuse me, but it's a fact.
6: But he would be killing Ukrainians, I said, fighting the country he was born in.
19: I see nothing good in any war, and in a war like this, there can be nothing good, by definition.
6: But he still thinks he was right to fight, although he says everyone he knows has now had enough.
18: The prisoners are filing into the dining hall now with their heads bowed and their hands behind their backs. As they eat, there's a film playing on a loop which describes itself as the truth about Crimea. Basically an attempt to counter Russia's claim that the peninsula has always been Russian. Although I can't say anyone's paying it much attention.
6: Ukraine's real focus is on these men's practical value, because potentially they can be swapped to bring Ukraine's own soldiers home. Only when it comes to the negotiations, it turns out that the men from the Donbass who risked everything for Russia are way down Moscow's priority list. Konstantin says only a handful of them have been swapped so far, and he thinks they'll be the very last to leave here.
12: And that was Sarah Rainsford, our Eastern Europe correspondent, with that report from Western Ukraine. You can read more about the prisoners of war whom she met in her piece on our website. You can find it at bbc.com/news, and that's where you'll also get the latest reportage on that terrible overnight bombardment in Kyiv. And you can see our Ukraine correspondent Dan Johnson, his interview with the mayor of Kyiv, Vitaly Klitschko. You're listening to NewsHour. Coming up on the programme, a decades-long study in the decreasingly frozen north has found a significant shift in the change in behaviour of large whales.
20: We have gone through very severe climate changes, and one of the places where you really feel the climate changes is exactly the east of Greenland. And these whale species, they don't like too cold water, they don't like too much ice, so they come to feed, and they're happy there.
12: More on that coming up shortly here on NewsHour. Our main headline this hour, as we've been hearing, the mayor of Kyiv has told the BBC that Ukraine needs more help from its allies to stop civilians being harmed as Russia continues to pound the city. And a large shipment of Ebola vaccines has been sent to the Democratic Republic of Congo to help contain what's now the fastest ever spread of the virus. This is NewsHour, live from the BBC with me, Tim Franks. There is only one splash headline for most newspapers and news websites in Britain today. Harry and Meghan are planning to move back to the UK. The King's younger son and his wife have been living in the United States since they stepped down as working royals 6 years ago. One of the reasons the news is causing such a stir is that Prince Harry has repeatedly said how unwelcome he and Meghan have found his home country, partly because of his family, partly because of a hostile press. This was Harry speaking a few years ago to Oprah Winfrey on CBS.
16: So when I ask the question, why did you leave? The simplest answer is
21: lack of support and lack of understanding.
12: And just last year, the BBC's Neda Torfik spoke to Prince Harry shortly after he lost a legal challenge over how much taxpayer-provided, funded security he and his family are entitled to while in the UK.
21: I can't see a world in which I would be bringing my wife and children back to the UK at this point. And the things that they're going to miss is, well, everything. You know, I love my country. I always have done. Despite what some people in that country have done. I miss the UK. I miss parts of the UK, of course I do. And I think that it's really quite sad that I won't be able to show, you know, my children my homeland.
12: So it has been something of a surprise to learn today that the Duke and Duchess of Sussex are enrolling their children, Archie and Lilibet, in school in the United Kingdom. And have also, we're told, found themselves a family home outside of London. Michael Scheer is the chief UK correspondent for the New York Times. What does he think has changed?
7: I think there are a couple of emotional reasons that might have prompted this move, as well as some pragmatic ones. I think the emotional ones are, one, his children. Meghan and Harry have expressed a desire to have the children have some connection to Harry's homeland, to Britain, and not just be raised as Americans. They've spent almost all their lives, both of the kids, in the United States. And so I think there's that emotional connection. And I think the other one is the King. And Harry has expressed in interviews and over the past 6 years or so that he wants to reconcile with the King. And it you know, seemed like a long shot for a lot of years. And then in the last year or so, it felt like maybe there was some evidence that was a possibility. The King obviously has been diagnosed with cancer. So there's that. So on the emotional side, I think there's some reasons why you can imagine wanting to come back. From the practical or pragmatic side, some of the things that have held the return up have to do with the questions and debates over security and how much security Harry and his family would be provided here, and frankly, a series of legal fights with the media. Much of that, I think, is now behind them. You know, you sort of get the sense, or at least people who follow such things get the sense that, you know, perhaps with the security issue may be resolved, we're not sure, and with the lawsuits and the media stuff behind him, that that it was time to come.
12: The security angle is interesting because, I mean, Harry has fought for a long time to get security paid for by the state, or I guess potentially by the royal family, for when he is and his members of his family do come back to the United Kingdom. But I guess the issue is, you know, he and Meghan are non-working royals. And so, you know, how far the British state should pay for them, and also, actually, maybe a broader question is, what non-working royals are actually going to do in the United Kingdom?
7: Yeah. Well, what they're going to do is interesting. I mean, they do have projects. The Duchess has a company that sells home goods and jellies and jams and things. And they both have deals, an ongoing deal with Netflix to produce podcasts and the like. And obviously, they're not wanting for money. The book that Harry wrote sold really well. They're also keeping their homes in California and Portugal. I wouldn't be surprised at all if they spend a fair amount of time traveling. The security question is interesting because, you know, it has for all these years really broken down around the question, as you just raised, of who pays for the security. You know, the Harry folks would say yes, but there's also the question of, even if we tried to pay for private security in Britain, the gun laws are such that we can't really, the security can't really be armed. The only people that can be armed and provide security are you know, public members of the police and the like. And what we don't know, I mean, it seemed over the last year or so that issue was closer to being resolved in some way. We don't know. And I tried last night and again this morning to find somebody who would describe the details of that. And I haven't succeeded so far. And I don't think many others have yet either. So I think we're just going to have to wait and see what happens.
12: And that's Michael Shear, chief UK correspondent for The New York Times. On the news that Prince Harry, the King's younger son, and his wife Meghan are moving back to the United Kingdom. The freezing waters off the coast of eastern Greenland are churning with new life. Thousands of humpback, fin and minke whales are now regularly arriving to feed in an area where, historically, they've been rarely seen. So what's attracting the whales, and what happens when such huge numbers of some of the world's biggest animals converge for a feeding frenzy? Professor Suzanne Ditlevsen from the University of Copenhagen is one of the researchers behind the study. She's been speaking to my colleague Anne Soy.
20: It is the feeding that is attracting them, but there are several things. We have gone through very severe climate changes, and one of the places where you really feel the climate changes is exactly the east of Greenland. So there was a regime shift around 2000 where this pack ice actually disappeared in summer. And these whale species, they don't like too cold water. They don't like too much ice. So they come for that. But they, of course, come for feeding. And what also seems to be happening is that there are actually even more to feed on because there's more zooplankton. But they also feed on capelin that has kind of changed a little bit also where they are. So they come to feed and they're happy there.
2: You've talked about some of the things that they eat. Is there enough for them? Because they must have quite a huge appetite.
20: Yes, we believe there is enough for them, because if there would not be enough, they would not go there. So one of the things that also happens with climate change is there will be also an increase of all the way through the food web. So they probably have much more to eat of the type that they like. So yes, they do have food enough, otherwise they would not go there.
2: And what about the other animals that were feeding on, you know, whatever the whales are finding there now? Is there competition?
20: Yes. It's actually not competition, because it's not like that they are pushing away the whales that were there before, because these whales are actually already kind of leaving the area because it's too hot for them. It's too hot and they hide under the ice. And that ice is disappearing. So it's more like a shift in the ecosystem. So it's new types of whales, new species of whales that are coming there compared to what were there before. So it's not like they are pushing out the whales that were there, but it is a huge change in the entire ecosystem, because of course it's not only the whales, which are the top predators, you could say. It is the whole ecosystem that is changing.
2: Is this something that, you know, you're worried about? Do you expect that it will keep moving further north?
20: I don't think we should worry about these whales going there. In fact, they can also be hunting species for the local Inuit. That is not a problem. So I see the climate change as a problem, but not particularly that these whales are coming.
12: And that was Professor Suzanne Ditlevsen from the University of Copenhagen speaking to Anne Soy about the coming of the Titans, those huge whales who are now visiting more and more frequently eastern Greenland.
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0: On NewsHour, the next 30 minutes, what it really means to live through war in Ukraine, not according to the soldiers or the politicians, but the artists and the uniquely moving insight they can give us. A gold rush in Western Kenya and the descent of the property magnate, how the boss of what was once China's real estate giant is now facing a life behind bars. After this summary of the news.
1: BBC News with Danielle Yawovetska. The mayor of Kyiv, Vitaly Klitschko, has told the BBC that Ukraine needs more help from its allies to protect civilians after another intense Russian bombardment overnight. At least 15 people were killed and more than 40 injured. Apartment blocks and a children's hospital were among the buildings hit. A new batch of 70,000 doses of vaccines are being sent to the Democratic Republic of Congo to help contain the Ebola outbreak. The International Coordinating Group on Vaccine Provision says the shipment includes 50,000 doses for frontline workers, tackling the fastest spreading outbreak on record. Germany has recorded its highest ever number of heat-related deaths so far this year. 14,000 deaths have so far been linked to the extreme heatwave. The UN says Afghanistan's Taliban government has released two of its mission staff who were detained 11 days ago. The two were held by the de facto authorities in Herat province. The Taliban's intelligence agency has not provided any reason for their arrest. Maritime security reports say a tanker travelling off the coast of Yemen has been seized by six armed men who've diverted it towards Somalia. The UK Maritime Trade Organisation say the vessel was travelling west in the Gulf of Aden when it sent out a distress call. Health officials in Nepal say dengue fever cases have now spread to 74 of the total 77 districts. They warn that the mosquito-borne disease could rise during the monsoon season. The Nigerian government has approved plans to decriminalise attempted suicide. The proposed changes mark a significant shift in mental health policy in Nigeria, where it's currently punishable by up to 1 year in prison, a fine, or both. Reports from Ethiopia say a drone strike has hit a residential neighbourhood in the city of Mekele in the Tigray region. Local authorities say they're still assessing the damage, but there are no confirmed casualties. BBC News.
0: Welcome back to NewsHour. South Korea's military is currently holding its annual joint military exercises with the United States. They're to be suddenly truncated this year, thanks to President Trump announcing that he thinks they're counterproductive and unnecessary, and as he tries to woo the North Korean leader Kim Jong-un once again. For their part, the North Koreans test-fired around 10 short-range ballistic missiles into the sea, at least according to reports from the South Korean military command. So how's the government in Seoul viewing all this? Hong Ki-won is an MP with the governing Democratic Party. What does he make of Mr. Trump saying North Korea has been unthreatening and respectful?
2: Actually, today, our President Lee Jae-myung also expressed a message that he strongly supports the efforts made by the President Trump to promote the peace in the Korean Peninsula. Our president regards President Trump's message as a very positive one to promote peace in the Korean Peninsula, also to make another summit meeting between President Trump and Kim Jong-un. We think that the meeting between them is very important for the peace on the Korean Peninsula and also to resolve the North Korean nuclear issue.
0: I'm very struck by your tone. I can understand it, that you don't want to enrage or alienate President Trump, but for you and your president to say you entirely support what he's doing, the way in which he has talked, not just about these exercises, but just about the whole sort of relationship between the US and South Korea, he's appeared to be furious that South Korea did not, in his words, help us on a very easy military operation in Iran while we have 39,000 soldiers over there guarding you from Kim Jong-un. You're saying you support him. He is clearly saying that he's very unhappy with you.
2: Yeah, we understand that he had some kind of disappointment on that issue at the Middle East war. But we cannot accommodate the request by the U.S. side, but we still are considering to assist the world But we don't know yet what kind of help we can provide.
0: Yeah, have you thought about why it is? Japan had a similar view of, you know, not wanting to get involved in this U.S. war in Iran. But the U.S.-Japan annual military exercises, they went ahead just as normal. But with South Korea, it seems like you've been punished for your stance on Iran.
2: We don't think so. We think that the main message of the Truth Social post about the scaling down of the joint military exercise is not to focus on the Iranian issue, but the message was aimed to give some kind of a friendly gesture toward Kim Jong-un.
0: And that was Hong Ki-won, a member of parliament with the governing Democratic Party in Seoul. This is the BBC World Service, and you're listening to NewsHours, coming to you live from London with me, Tim Franks. We led the programme, as we so often have done over the last 4.5 years, talking about Ukraine, about another intense Russian overnight bombardment, at least 15 people killed in the capital. And yet, the truth for many of us, even for those who've experienced conflicts and wars, is that when you're not there, it can all feel rather distant, rather unknowable. We hear about missiles and drones, about death and injury, about sleeplessness and deprivation and fear. We register the words, but do we really understand what they mean? Which is where our next two guests come in. Charlotte Higgins is the chief culture writer of The Guardian newspaper. Her book, Ukrainian Lessons, Art in a Time of War, is published today. One of the Ukrainian artists she features in the book is Irina Tsilik, a poet and a filmmaker. So what's an arts journalist doing in a war zone?
3: There are two reasons I went to Ukraine, really. One of which was that I just know from history that the way wars tend to be remembered actually is not so much through historiography or even news reports, but actually through art, through poetry, through painting. And I think that's very, very clear in the way the British particularly remember the First World War. So I just knew in my bones that Ukrainian artists would be responding to and reacting to the war in really interesting ways that would go beyond what journalists can do and what the sort of official political reports would do. And the second reason was that it was very clear to me that culture was completely bound up in this war in a very clear way. I mean, literally, Vladimir Putin wrote an essay the summer before the full-scale invasion of Ukraine in which he set out these false ideas, really, that Ukraine and Russia were one culture, were one history, were one identity. And that clearly is rejected by Ukraine. But language, history, culture and identity are completely bound up in the war. So it felt to me that to leave that aspect of the war unreported would be to leave a whole kind of area of possible understanding of what was going on a blank. So I went to sort of try and fill that blank.
0: Irina, I want to ask about you and your work, but to begin with, I also want to acknowledge that it's been another fearful night in Ukraine, especially in Kyiv. And I know that you and your teenage son, you told me just before we started recording that you're not in the capital, but your husband is. Can you just tell me what your thoughts are today? I mean, after another really unpleasant night.
4: You know, this summer is actually so hard and so bizarre because the rules of the game have changed, and now we experience this Russian missile attacks so often, and it is different than before because you don't have a time to prepare yourself. You just have a few minutes to somehow hide, and usually it's not possible. So my son, he became really anxious about those attacks, and we decided to leave Kyiv just for a few days and to sleep peacefully, you know, in our country house. But at the same time, my husband is still there. He's a military, but at the moment he's serving in Kyiv. And anyway, I don't sleep when the attack is happening. And it's also crazy because now we are in Chernihiv region, so it's closer to the border with Russia. And usually those missiles or drones, they fly over us and they fly towards Kyiv. So I'm texting my husband, you know, the ballistic missiles are flying to Kyiv. Please be safe. And this is crazy. Yeah, but we are fine today.
0: Well, I'm glad to hear you say that, however much you clearly are shaken and exhausted. Tell me about your work. Tell me about how you define yourself as an artist and your relationship with Charlotte as well.
4: Well, I'm a Ukrainian filmmaker. First of all, I make documentary fiction, but also animated films. At the same time, I write because I'm a poet, I'm an essayist, and I don't remember, to be honest, how we met with Charlotte for the first time. Probably she did the interview with me. I really appreciated our conversation, and then we became almost good friends, so we are in contact. And I was really happy to read some fragments from her new book. So that is really cool that

0: in the frame of war, I would somehow be insulated from the most brutal aspects of warfare, which, of course, that's absolutely true. I'm not doing military journalism. But actually, what I hadn't understood is that art, good art, like Irina's poems and films, like so much of the extraordinary visual art, I'm just thinking of a young artist called Dasha Chechuskova. I'm thinking now of a young artist who was killed in the line of duty called Maharita Polovinko. Those artists bring you so close to the emotional world of living under a war. And that's kind of very tender and fragile and difficult, often material. So I suppose that was a thing that I hadn't registered for, this kind of nakedness and the fragility and the vulnerability of the sort of art that artists were making. And I suppose the overwhelming lesson is something that I knew already in a sense, but have understood in a much more visceral way, which is that art is unbelievably important. Mm-hmm. And that although poetry may not be the first thing you turn to when your family is in danger, it's absolutely not the last thing. And there's been an extraordinary outpouring of poetry in Ukraine, because there's a sense in which poetry can try and grasp hold of the collapsing fragments of the world and make some kind of temporary sense out of them. And that's one of the things that Irina does so beautifully in her poems.
1: And Irina, on that point, and just from what Charlotte was saying, it seemed like a perfect moment to ask you to read your poem that's in the book by Charlotte, My Day. Would you be willing to do that for us?
2: Yes, I'd love to. And this is a short poem, which is actually quite simple, but at the same time, it somehow conveys about how we live today in Kyiv. My day. How was your day? How are you doing? You ask, and I'm thinking. At 4 in the morning, I was woken up by an air raid siren. I lay down in the corridor with my son, listening to missiles fly overhead. You can't mistake this sound for anything else. But the Russian roulette didn't go as planned. I slept for another hour, read the news about the number of people killed, cooked pancakes for my son, went to a hero's funeral, saw a woman feeding birds from her hand, cried in the park, received a romantic message from the front line, had doubts in the supermarket, Pinot Noir or Zinfandel, made dinner, wrote to a girlfriend who is recovering from a battle wound, watched a TV show, wept in the shower. A typical day overall. I'm fine. Thank you. Yeah, I just realized that this poem fits so well for this morning too.
1: It's an incredibly affecting poem because it interlaces just the normalcy of everyday life with just the utter extremity of war and the trauma that is just laced through presumably everything that you do, every breath that you take.
2: Yeah, this is what happens to people which live in the country which is at war for 12 years already. So, you know, we somehow adapted and we live normal lives, but at the same time, it's not normal at all.
1: Charlotte, one of the challenges, I guess, for you is that war is such a strange and brutal business. It can feel very, very distant. One of the things, and we just heard it in that poem, is that art has a way of cutting through that.
0: Yes, completely. And I try to use myself as a kind of maker of connections between, you know, our own history, thinking about literatures of other times and places and connecting that to the literature that's being produced in Ukraine now. You know, Ukrainian artists are doing such an extraordinary job of opening up this vulnerability and the sense of what it is to live under these conditions and, you know, hoping to introduce readers in Britain to that. And I hope to go further and then read poetry by Irina, by poets like Oksana Maksimchuk, Irina Shavalova and Artur Dron. There's wonderful literature and there's extraordinary art out there, which is often devastating, and yet the very

0: The act of creating it and the very fact of its existence, I think, is hopeful. It is Ukrainians sort of asserting themselves, insisting on their existence and demanding that their experience be heard and taken seriously.
1: And Irina, just the last word to you. I guess one of the things about the art that you and others in Ukraine can make and do make is that you do so, obviously you do so under the awful shadow of war, but you do so with relative artistic freedom, which is not the case in Russia. At least as Ukrainian artists, you can express yourselves.
2: Yeah, absolutely. I feel very free. I can do whatever I want. At the same time, we sometimes feel like the hostages, you know, of this term of war, because it's not really possible to reflect on something else. We are still experiencing this really bizarre reality, which is bigger than anything else. So on the one hand, we are free to do whatever we want. At the same time, we're desperately waiting for the times when the war will be over and we will do something else. I don't know, rom-coms, comedies, anything. Yeah.
0: I look forward to that so much, Irina. What you're saying, that this compulsion to reflect the world as it is, and the necessity and the sort of almost inescapability of doing it, but at the same time, it shouldn't be happening. You should be making rom-coms, and I really look forward to the day when you do direct a rom-com, Irina, because I'll be at the front of the queue.
1: Arts journalist Charlotte Higgins, Ukrainian documentary maker and poet Irina Tsilik, speaking to me from Ukraine. Charlotte was here in the NewsHour studio with me, and Charlotte's new book, Ukrainian Lessons, Art in a Time of War, is published today. 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

0: And a reminder of our top story this hour. The mayor of Kyiv, Vitaly Klitschko, has told the BBC that Ukraine needs more help from its allies to stop civilians being harmed as Russia continues to pound the city. He was speaking at the site of one of the overnight missile strikes.
1: We need ammunition, we need anti-missile systems, we need support from our partners, because it's protection for our civilians, protection for it's life of our citizens, life of the civilian people.
0: One other headline from the BBC newsroom, and that is a large shipment of Ebola vaccines is being sent to the Democratic Republic of Congo to try to help contain what is now the fastest ever spread of the virus.

0: You're with the BBC, and this is NewsHour, live from London. And a reported gold discovery in a remote part of Western Kenya has triggered a rush of fortune seekers from across the region and neighbouring Uganda. Hundreds have arrived in Chepiror village in West Pokot County, hoping to strike gold. But the sudden influx is putting pressure on a community with not many resources and raising concerns about security and safety. The BBC's Akisa Wandero has this report.
1: Before sunrise, the digging begins in this remote village in Western Kenya. Hundreds of people are searching for something they hope will change their lives, gold. Just a few weeks ago, Chepiror was a quiet, sparsely populated community. Today, it is the center of a gold rush. Residents say the rush began earlier this month after reports emerged that gold had been discovered here. Manasse Lomachar says he was among the first residents to get the gold.
2: I was looking for a goat that had gone missing. That's when I came across some women who were panning for gold in the water. I joined them in the search, and that's how we discovered there was gold in this area.
1: Within days, thousands of prospectors had arrived. West Pokot's Deputy County Commissioner Samuel Kieria told the BBC social media helped fuel the influx.
3: We had approximately 10,000 people from all over the area, from neighboring counties and even from the neighboring country of Uganda. And the number has drastically reduced to 2,500 because, you know, the expectations were so high.
1: The village has been transformed almost overnight. But was there really gold to be found?
3: When we went there, traders in gold, they told us every day they are getting an average of 100 people who are selling gold to them. But unfortunately, the amount of gold might not be so huge.
1: Among those drawn here is Ugandan artisanal miner Mugisha Godfrey.
4: We sleep under the trees, and when morning comes, we continue working. Sometimes we work both day and night. As for going back home, we can't return unless we find something.
1: The rush has also created opportunities for traders who've traveled hundreds of kilometers to sell food, water, and basic supplies to the growing population. One of them is Irene Ameja, who came from a neighboring county hoping to earn enough money to expand her business. But the sudden population boom is exposing the area's lack of infrastructure. There is limited access to clean water, few sanitation facilities, and growing concerns about safety, particularly for women.
5: This is a forest, and we're in the middle of the mountains. We don't have clean water to drink or even bathe. For women, the biggest challenge comes in the evening or at night. You have to find somewhere safe to go and stay because most of the people sleeping here are men.
1: Local authorities say security has been reinforced while health and sanitation measures are being expanded. For those still digging in Chepiror, the possibility of a life-changing discovery is reason enough to keep searching.
0: And that was Akisa Wandera reporting from Western Kenya. We're going to end this edition of NewsHour with the story of a remarkable fall of the man who was once ranked as Asia's richest and who today was sentenced to life in prison and had all his personal property, all his remaining wealth, confiscated. He's Hui Ka-yen, the founder of Evergrande, the property giant which became the symbol of China's housing market slump. Hui pleaded guilty in April to several charges, including embezzlement and bribery. At its height, Evergrande was China's biggest real estate firm. When it collapsed in 2021, it did so owing more than $300 billion. Han Lin is China Country Director of the US-based consultancy, the Asia Group, and joins me live from Shanghai. Han Lin, thank you very much for your time here on NewsHour. It is an astonishing personal plunge, this, isn't it, for this man?
6: Oh, absolutely. Hui was the archetype of China's Gilded Age tycoon, someone with enormous corporate leverage alongside personal wealth, political access, trophy assets, and prestige projects, including a football team.
0: And now a life in prison. He is accused, or was accused, I see from the court, of serious, among other things, seriously disrupting the socialist market economic order. I mean, how far was he and Evergrande, do you think, key in terms of the tremendous debt problems that China, and particularly China's middle classes, have been struggling with?
6: So what's important to understand is Hui has become a politically potent symbol in China. He is the image of a developer living extraordinarily well, while a highly leveraged company that he manages owes money to home buyers, suppliers, employees, and creditors, almost contradictory to President Xi Jinping's idea of a common prosperity and financial risk control agenda.
0: How far do you think people in China have separated, though, these sort of, I'm sure he became a bit of a sort of hate figure, but the idea that there were sort of bad apples who were borrowing and borrowing to sort of keep on expanding this sort of this unsustainable debt-fueled property boom, and the idea that, well, you know, maybe the people in charge in Beijing were not doing enough to manage this.
6: So one thing that's worth noting is that at one point, property made up almost 30% of China's economy. And with the fall of the property sector, including that of many property developers, a lot of people felt like their main source of net worth, their property, as it fell in price, they started losing confidence in the future. And because of that, it continues to have a legacy where consumption growth is slow and the economy just really isn't the engine of growth it used to be.
0: So that cascade of defaults and the property slump, you're saying it's still weighing on China's middle class?
6: It continues to weigh on the middle class, and it continues to be a conundrum for the government that's wondering, how do you boost everyone's confidence into the future? So at this point, the property sector, it hits everyone at the most personal level of what your net worth is worth today, and it looks like it's worth less today than it used to be, and that's disheartening.
0: Mm. And just to return to Hui Kaiyan, his story now is at an end. Are there other property magnates, big fish, whom you think may be netted yet by the judicial system?
6: So what has become clear is that all the other major property companies, such as Vanke, such as the others, essentially have basically submitted to government oversight. In other words, the idea of a private enterprise taking on so much leverage at the cost of China's future, that looks like those days have ended.
0: Han Lin, very good to have you on the program. Thank you very much for joining us live from Shanghai. Han Lin, China Country Director of the Asia Group. And that's it from this edition of NewsHour. From me, Tim Franks, and the team here in London, thanks for your company.
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8: Morning. The U.S. owes $40 trillion. The debt has never been this high. One of the biggest federal costs is interest on that debt. How does that make people's cost of living more expensive? It's Morning Edition from NPR News. Oil companies were hesitant to get involved in Venezuela after the U.S. captured Nicolas Maduro. I'm Sasha Pfeiffer.
9: And I'm Leila Fadel. The country's oil minister was in Houston this week to announce deals with U.S. companies. Also, the Israeli military is starting criminal investigations into its soldiers killing civilians in Gaza. That includes a 5-year-old girl. And two companies say they have a promising vaccine for skin cancer. It's Thursday, August 20th. On this day in 1858, Charles Darwin's theory of evolution was published. The news is next.
10: Live from NPR News in Washington, I'm Janine Herbst. Stocks opened lower this morning after retail giant Walmart reported a slowdown in sales growth. NPR's Scott Horsley reports the Dow fell about 360 points in early trading.
11: Walmart reported stronger than expected profits for the most recent quarter, but investors were disappointed by slower growth at the discount retailer's existing stores. Sales at those stores rose just 2.6%, which was the smallest increase in nearly 6 years. Walmart sales are closely watched as an indicator of how U.S. shoppers are behaving. Retail gasoline prices are climbing. AAA says the average price of regular gas jumped 2 cents a gallon overnight to about $4.10. Investors who buy government bonds are demanding higher interest rates, which is raising the cost of both public and private borrowing. The federal debt reached a record high this week, topping $40 trillion. Scott Horsley, NPR News, Washington.
10: NPR has learned an unusual Census Bureau report that President Trump says shows widespread illegal voting by non-U.S. citizens has ties to a Trump-aligned think tank. NPR's Hanzila Wang reports data and election experts say that report's conclusions are questionable.
12: In a social media post, President Trump claimed the Census Bureau's initial analysis of more than 128 million voter records from 2020, quote, proves that over 24,000 non-citizens voted illegally, unquote. Trump said the final number will, quote, explode after the Bureau checks more records. Many past studies and audits, however, show illegal voting by non-U.S. citizens is incredibly rare. The Census Bureau's report lists no authors and gives little explanation about how it analyzed records. NPR has learned the analysis was not done by career civil servants, and the team behind it included individuals affiliated with America First Policy Institute, a think tank started by officials from Trump's first administration. That's according to a Bureau employee who NPR agreed not to name because they fear retaliation at work. Spokespeople for the Bureau and the think tank did not respond to requests for comment. Anzila Wong, NPR News.
10: There have been more than 50 heat wave days recorded in France this year, an all-time record. NPR's Eleanor Beardsley reports the 5 back-to-back heat waves that started in the spring lasted 52 days.
13: The previous standout year, 2022, saw 3 separate heat waves, but their combined duration was 20 days shorter than this year's total. Additionally, the last heat wave that began July 23rd and just ended is the longest single one on record, beating the previous record-holding scorcher from 1983. 2/3 of Europeans were affected by extreme heat this summer, with heat records broken in France, Italy, Spain, and Great Britain. French health authorities say the sweltering conditions this summer caused more than 7,300 excess deaths. Eleanor Beardsley, NPR News, Paris.
10: On Wall Street, the Dow is down 335 points. 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
14: Mr. President? 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Open your ears.

This is the Soul Jazz Orchestra. -53 degrees in Kodiak this morning with overcast skies, calm winds, 10 miles of visibility. It's a pretty pleasant morning. Look for mostly cloudy skies today with scattered showers, highs in the mid-50s, variable winds to 10, gusting to 20 this afternoon. For tonight, mostly cloudy with scattered showers, lows in the upper 40s, west winds to 15. And for Friday, partly sunny with isolated showers in the morning, then a slight chance of rain in the afternoon, highs in the mid-50s, west winds to 15. For Saturday, look for rain in the morning and a chance of rain in the afternoon. Sunday, mostly sunny skies with a slight chance of showers. Monday, partly sunny. And Monday night through Wednesday, mostly cloudy with a chance of showers. Mariners, here's your weather forecast for Marmot Island, Usitkanak, out to 15 miles southwest, increasing to 20 knots today, seas to 4 feet, southwest 20 tonight with 4 foot, with 5 foot seas, and for tomorrow, southwest 20, seas going back to 4 feet. Over in the Shelikof Strait, west winds to 15 knots, becoming southwest 15 tonight, 3 foot seas, building to 4 feet tonight. For tomorrow in the Shelikof, southwest 20 with seas at 5 feet, building to 6 feet Friday night.

0: It's Morning Edition from NPR News. I'm Leila Fadel.
1: And I'm Sasha Pfeiffer. The U.S. government's debt has reached a new high or a new low, depending on your point of view.
0: A daily update from the Treasury Department on Wednesday said the federal debt had topped $40 trillion. This year alone, Washington is adding more than $2 trillion in red ink. And that's driving up interest expenses for the government and everyone else.
1: NPR's Scott Horsley joins us to explain. Hi, Scott.
2: Good morning, Sasha.
1: All right, Scott, we're not in a recession. We're not in a pandemic. Things like that might justify the debt. So why is the debt growing so fast?
2: It's growing because the government is spending more than it takes in by a pretty wide margin. Last year, the GOP Congress voted to extend the 2017 tax cuts, so tax revenue is growing more slowly than it otherwise would. The administration had hoped to offset some of that with the tariff revenue, but of course a lot of the president's tariffs were struck down by the Supreme Court, so the government's actually had to refund more than $100 billion it collected. And meantime, spending just keeps going up. You know, a lot of the increased spending is the result of our aging population, which drives up costs for things like Medicare. But Carolyn Bordeaux, who heads a deficit watchdog group called the Concord Coalition, says some of it's driven by the growth of the debt itself.
3: The $40 trillion itself is just a number, but you have to think about the impact that that will have on the interest payments. We are now spending more on interest than we spend on national defense. It is one of the highest categories in terms of our expenditures and is one of the fastest growing.
2: The government is spending more than $1 trillion this year just paying interest on the debt. And that's about 15% more interest than the government had to pay last year.
1: Yeah, and those growing interest payments are problematic. Explain what's behind the big jump in the interest payments.
2: Well, it's partly because the debt itself has gotten so big. You know, when you carry a big balance on your credit card, the interest payments go up. But it's also because the people who lend the government money are demanding higher interest rates now. This week, the interest rate on a 30-year government bond was the highest it's been in almost two decades. And Bordeaux says that drives up borrowing costs for everyone else.
3: Those interest rates are linked to everybody's mortgage payments. They're linked to small business loans. They're linked to the cost of living for Americans across the country.
2: Mortgage rates, for example, have climbed to about 6.7%. And of course, that's making it harder for people who are trying to buy their first home.
1: Very hard. Scott, is there any movement in Washington to get control over this growing debt?
2: Some members of Congress have started making noises about, you know, maybe setting up a fiscal commission of some sort. But those efforts don't seem to be getting a lot of traction so far. And let's face it, most voters are not screaming that they want to pay higher taxes or see their own government benefits cut. Maybe that will start to change as these borrowing costs continue to climb and become an even bigger drag on the U.S. economy. What's really remarkable about all this red ink is that it's coming at a time of relative prosperity. You know, the government used to run big deficits in hard times, but then shrink those deficits relative to the economy in good times. That's no longer the case. And Bordeaux says that raises the risk that the next time the country faces some big challenge, it may not have the fiscal flexibility we'd like.
3: One of the problems with running deficits at times like this is, what do you do when you hit a really serious crisis? What do you do when you hit a recession? What happens if we have another pandemic? What happens if we have an international, global crisis, a war? We don't have a lot of headroom to issue more debt.
2: You know, the U.S. was fortunate during previous crises that it was able to borrow a lot of money at relatively low cost. But we can't take it for granted that will always be the case.
1: And NPR's Scott Horsley, thank you.
2: You're welcome.
0: For more on the U.S. debt and bond markets, I've got Stacey Vanek-Smith on the line with me. She's a reporter at Bloomberg Businessweek and co-host of the podcast Everybody's Business. Good morning, Stacey. Thanks for being back on the program.
4: Good morning, Leila.
0: Okay, let's start with a little Econ 101. What does it mean for bond yields to go up or down?
4: All right, so the world of bonds, I think of it like severance. It is mysterious and important. So I think of it, bonds are like a little loan that we give the government. Mm-hmm. So if you buy a government bond, you are loaning the government money. And just like a loan, the government has to pay you interest on that bond. It pays you back plus a little interest. And that interest is called the yield. So when yields go up, that is like an interest rate on a loan going up. So it gets more expensive for the government to borrow money. And just like Scott was saying, that means that the government is going deeper and deeper into debt every time it borrows money, harder to pay it back.
0: So Scott also just mentioned that the federal debt is linked to everyone's cost of living. Explain that process a little more, how a higher debt turns into, for example, a more expensive mortgage.
4: Yeah, it's interesting. It's because all of these things are competing. So mortgages, you might remember from the financial crisis, mortgage-backed securities. Mm-hmm. Banks will package up a bunch of mortgages, chop them up, and sell them to investors on the market. Well, those compete against U.S. Treasury bonds. And so they all get priced together. They're all competing against each other. And so when U.S. Treasuries have to start offering higher interest rates to investors, everybody else does. And so that brings up the price of mortgages. When banks are having to pay more for that, it gets passed down to us. They start charging us more to lend us money for our houses.
0: This week, the Treasury Department announced it will buy back more bonds to try to push down interest rates on money it borrows. What were investors' concerns about the bond market?
4: I think it is just like Scott was saying. It's inflation, I think, because specifically the 30-year bond, people think if they loan the government money for a long time, 30 years especially, by the time they get their money back, the U.S. dollar isn't going to be worth as much. Like if I lend you money, $1,000, and 30 years later when you pay me back, I can only buy a coffee with $1,000, that wasn't a good loan. So essentially, that's what investors are worried about.
0: And how effective is the Treasury's plan?
4: I mean, so far, it seems to have worked pretty well. It's a strange thing, the way these things work, because the government essentially stepped in and bought its own bonds. It's lending itself money, and that makes it more attractive for us to lend it money. But it did work. It's kind of getting money in the system, money flowing. So far, so good.
0: At the White House, President Trump was asked if he is concerned about volatility in the bond market. He said no, and then repeated a familiar complaint he's had about the Federal Reserve and the short-term interest rate it controls.
5: They raise them for no reason. And you can't go out to the market when you have a Fed that's raising interest. You can't say, I want to pay 3 points less than what the Fed says you're supposed to be paying. So, no, I don't think so at all. I think we have a very powerful country, and we're powering through these ridiculous interest rates.
0: What do you think of the president's diagnosis here?
4: It's interesting. I mean, I do think the higher inflation goes, the higher the Fed is going to have to raise interest rates to try to bring that under control. And that is going to affect things like bonds. That's going to make buying, investing in the U.S. government, loaning the U.S. government money, seem riskier. So it's going to push up. It's going to potentially force up interest rates, drive up inflation, all of that. So it's not, I would disagree with the president on economic terms here. But, you know, he is right that also raising interest rates is hard on the economy.
0: With all this debt, do investors still see the U.S. as a reliable borrower?
4: Yes. So relatively speaking, lending money to the U.S. government seems a little bit riskier maybe than it did before. But this is still, lending the U.S. money, U.S. government bonds are still seen as the safest investment in the world. It's sometimes called the riskless investment. I don't know if I agree with that. But, you know, governments, investors all over the world count on those bonds as just the safest place possible in the world right now to put their money. And hopefully that will continue.
0: That's Bloomberg's Stacey Vanek Smith. Stacey, thank you for helping break this down for us.
4: Thanks, Layla.
1: Water levels at the nation's two largest reservoirs are at record lows. Lake Powell and Lake Mead hold water from the Colorado River. The reservoirs drying up is a major threat to the water supply for tens of millions of people across the West. From member station KJZZ, Alex Hager reports.
6: Standing on a red rock cliff overlooking Lake Powell on the Arizona-Utah border, the signs of its decline are visible. Even with the reservoir less than a quarter full, speedboats are still cruising across the surface. But they're doing it under about 180 feet of towering white bathtub rings on the canyon wall. They're a sign of how high the water used to be and how the Colorado River, which fills this reservoir, is in trouble.
7: The last time Lake Powell Reservoir was this low, Neil Armstrong had not set foot on the moon yet. So this really is a historic moment.
6: Eric Balkin is director of the environmental nonprofit Glen Canyon Institute. Balkin says Powell looks like this because of drought, climate change, and steady demand from people.
7: We have to start thinking about how to manage this system when all of the reservoirs are at critically low levels.
6: Lake Mead, downstream near Las Vegas, also hit a record low last week. The federal government is scrambling to put out a new plan for managing the Colorado River after the states that use it couldn't agree on how to bring down demand. They're in a pinch because of what would happen if it drops much lower. Below the massive dam that holds back Lake Powell, the Colorado River flows downstream and long power lines stretch up to the desert above. If the lake drops just 30 feet lower, water can't flow through the turbines that generate electricity inside the dam. Much lower than that, it might not be able to pass water through at all, threatening the supply for cities like Phoenix and San Diego, plus a massive farming industry. At the base of the iconic dam, Sarah Porterfield with the conservation group Trout Unlimited says it's a time of reckoning.
8: What do we do with this incredibly important piece of infrastructure that is important not just for the power it produces, the water storage capacity, but also is culturally important?
6: Climate scientists say Powell and other Colorado River reservoirs are unlikely to fill again anytime soon. Climate change and drought mean less coming in, and policymakers need to adjust how much people take out. For NPR News, I'm Alex Hager in Arizona.

And this is KMXT Kodiak, your public radio station. -53 degrees in Kodiak this morning with overcast skies. The Weather Service is calling for mostly cloudy skies today with scattered showers. Highs in the mid-50s, variable winds to 10 or so, gusting to 20 this afternoon. For tonight, mostly cloudy skies, a few scattered showers, lows in the upper 40s overnight, west winds to 15. And for tomorrow, look for partly sunny skies with isolated showers in the morning, then a slight chance of rain in the afternoon.

0: On the next Fresh Air, actor Yahya Abdul-Mateen II, up for an Emmy for his role in Marvel's Wonder Man, he tells us about playing a struggling actor with a secret, losing the role of a lifetime when Disney canceled the show, and his unlikely path to an acting career. He was a city planner until a layoff changed everything. Join us.
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2: This is Morning Edition from NPR News. I'm Sasha Pfeiffer.
3: And I'm Layla Faldin. Good morning. The pharmaceutical company Merck and biotech company Moderna announced a successful late-stage trial of a vaccine for deadly skin cancer. They say this new mRNA vaccine, using the same technology that powered many COVID shots, significantly lessened the recurrence and spread of melanoma. The news raised the stock prices of both companies, which have yet to share the full study. To learn more about this, we've called Dr. Robert von der Heide. He is a cancer immunologist who directs the Abramson Cancer Center at Penn Medicine, which was a site for this trial, though he was not involved. He is also president-elect of the American Association for Cancer Research. Dr. von der Heide, good morning and thank you for being here.
4: Good morning, Layla. Nice to be here.
3: So from what you've read, what is your understanding of how this vaccine works and whether it's a potential breakthrough?
4: Well, this vaccine works by activating the immune system, adding one more way to do that for our patients with cancer. As you said, it's based on the technology that was developed for the COVID vaccinations. But in this case, it's designed to generate T cells that would attack cancer. And it does so by targeting specific mutations in the patient's tumor. So these vaccines are designed and created for one patient at a time. And in the study, the vaccine was probably enhanced because it was used with another already FDA-approved immune-enhancing drug called pembrolizumab.
3: So it would be a vaccine that you would get only if you've had melanoma?
4: Right now, this is for patients who've had melanoma. It is a vaccine to prevent recurrence, which the companies reported yesterday that it did so. We await the data, of course.
3: How significant could a vaccine like this be for people with melanoma?
4: Well, I think it's highly significant because it allows people to live without with a less chance of recurrence, which is what we want, of course. But it's also significant because the technology has the ability and already being adapted for patients with other types of cancer.
3: You said, of course, we await the data. What questions do you have about the data that we haven't seen yet?
4: Well, we'd like to see the magnitude of the response. An earlier study from these companies reported earlier this year indicated a significant clinically meaningful result. We'll see that data when it's reported. We also want to understand, did the vaccine work as designed? Did it generate a T-cell response in patients? And of course, were there any new safety signals? So far, the companies indicate not.
3: What steps remain before a drug like this could be available for patients, a vaccine like this could be available for patients?
4: So this study is ongoing and it will complete. It's not enrolling new patients, I understand, but it's being followed to see what the ultimate impact will be on overall survival for these patients. At some point, the data will be presented to regulatory groups to prove it for use. The big step is that this type of vaccine, this type of therapeutic really has, for cancer, hasn't yet about. This is quite involved. You have to harvest the patient's tumor, sequence it, identify the mutations, make the vaccine per the patient. So these are large manufacturing challenges.
3: So each vaccine would have to be tailored to each patient?
4: Yes, that's right. So this is not just sitting on the shelf where you can get, well, here's a bottle of pills. So that's a challenge, but it's you know, this was a big study of over 1,000 patients, and it seems feasible to ramp it up for worldwide application. That will take some work, of course.
3: And really quickly, I mean, how much of a breakthrough is this potentially? Could it mean that cancer becomes a preventable disease at some point?
4: Well, we certainly hope that. And we think the real power of the immune system one day will be to prevent cancer in the first place. This is preventing relapse.
3: Dr. Robert von der Heide directs Penn Medicine's Cancer Center. Thank you for your time and your expertise.
4: Thank you.
2: Health officials in the Democratic Republic of the Congo say more than 5,000 people have contracted Ebola in the past 3 months. Almost half have died. It's the fastest growing outbreak of the virus in history. NPR's Duri Biscarin reports.
5: Tulane University epidemiologist Lena Moses spent 2 years responding to the 2014-2016 Ebola outbreak. It killed 11,000 people in West Africa, and she fears this outbreak will be worse.
6: I'm not surprised, because at the beginning of this outbreak, it was clear we were very behind in response, and we haven't seen the international support that we need to stop this.
5: Ebola was likely circulating in eastern Congo as early as February, but testing problems and limited public health resources delayed the response.
6: Ebola doesn't happen in a vacuum. It happens where there are failing health systems that are not protecting people from all the other diseases out there.
5: Congo's Minister of Health, Samuel Roger Kamba Mulamba, announced this week that more than 5,000 people have contracted Ebola since the outbreak was officially declared 3 months ago. In a televised briefing, he said the Congolese people have a right to be afraid, but shouldn't panic.
7: Et que nous aurons plus de morts cette année par paludisme.
5: We will have more deaths this year from malaria, Mulamba said. We'll have more deaths from tuberculosis, HIV, women giving birth. He tried to reassure people, saying 85% of cases are still concentrated in the hardest hit Ituri province. Vaccines for the strain of Ebola are in clinical trials. But Dr. Menenji Mangundu, Oxfam's country director for the DRC, says the outbreak is far from under control.
8: We are doing catch-up, to be honest, because also we had challenges of funding.
5: He says aid cuts from the U.S. and other countries have left aid groups limited in the help they can provide. And government health workers have been protesting because they haven't been paid. The Congolese government says it's due to logistical delays in getting money to the center of the outbreak.
8: Imagine living in a zone where there's Ebola, you're under stress, there are so much difficult conditions around the epidemic areas, and then you are not paid.
5: Mangundu says his fear is that the outbreak will still be growing when students return to school in September. Duri Biscarin, NPR News, Washington.

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1: In 1977, the psychobilly band The Cramps recorded a studio album that never saw the light of day. The recording sat in a garage for decades.
2: It's like the tomb underneath Tutankhamun's tomb, which never got raided because the raiders simply never knew it existed.
1: I'm Juana Summers. A new Cramps album, Gravest Gravy, on All Things Considered from NPR News.
3: Managing Alaska's wildlife for future conservation means finding the right balance. Safari Club International Alaska Chapter supports wildlife management, grounded in science and respectful of subsistence traditions. Their efforts seeking better wildlife management don't change subsistence priority. They strengthen how decisions are made. SCI Alaska Chapter, first for conservation.
4: Live from NPR News in Washington, I'm Dave Mattingly. Nearly 6 months into war with Iran, President Trump is declaring economic warfare against Tehran, and he's urging U.S. allies to join the effort. Without offering specifics, the president writes on Truth Social he's launching unprecedented measures to crush and isolate Iran's economy, and he warns countries that continue to do business with Iran will also face economic consequences. With the USS George Washington preparing to relieve the USS Lincoln in the Middle East, the U.S. military is without a carrier in the South China Sea. At the same time, Taiwan's president is proposing a record defense budget, as Ashes Valentine reports.
5: U.S. lawmakers and President Trump have repeatedly urged Taiwan to spend more on its own defense. President Lai Ching-te's proposed budget is an 18% increase over the previous year. It would keep defense spending above 3% of Taiwan's GDP for the second year in a row, and move closer towards Lai's plan of spending 5% of GDP on defense by 2030. The goal, to boost readiness for a potential conflict with China. Opposition parties in the legislature seeking friendlier terms with Beijing often delay and scale back defense spending, saying the government isn't transparent enough about where the money's going. For NPR News, I'm Ashish Valentine in Taipei.
4: This is NPR News. Extreme heat will be an issue again today in more than a dozen states. Advisories and warnings remain in effect from Texas to Florida, northward into the Carolinas. Areas of Southern California, Nevada, and Arizona are also under warnings for extreme heat. In the Phoenix area, more than 80 heat-related deaths have been confirmed so far this year. That's more than double the number at this time last year. Catherine Davis-Young with member station KJZZ has more from Phoenix.
6: Maricopa County had seen decreases in heat-related deaths for the last 2 years after local governments made major investments to combat the problem. Officials say it's too early to know why the trend now appears to be reversing. But this year, dangerous heat did start much earlier than ever before. Phoenix hit triple digits in mid-March. Kelly Donnelly-Williams with the County Public Health Department says most cooling centers in the area don't open until May.
7: And so when we see those temperatures that early in the year, it's dangerous.
6: More than 500 possible heat-related deaths remain under investigation, with more scorching heat still in the forecast. For NPR News, I'm Catherine Davis-Young in Phoenix.
4: The National Weather Service says afternoon highs in Phoenix will top 100 degrees for at least the next week. On Wall Street, the Dow is down 349 points. I'm Dave Mattingly, NPR News in Washington.

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1: It's Morning Edition from NPR News. I'm Leila Fadel.
2: And I'm Sasha Pfeiffer. Venezuela's energy leaders say the country is open for business.
1: This week, U.S. oil companies signed some of the first deals with Venezuela in close to two decades. This comes 8 months after the U.S. seized Venezuelan President Nicolas Maduro.
2: Houston Public Media's energy reporter Natalie Weber has been reporting on this, and she joins us from Houston. Good morning, Natalie.
3: Good morning.
2: So I recall that after the U.S. captured Maduro, oil companies were hesitant to get involved with Venezuela, but now they're involved. Give us a sense of what's in these deals.
3: Yeah, so the Dallas-based Hunt Oil Company entered into a contract to expand the country's oil and gas production. And then SLB, formerly known as Schlumberger, a Houston oil field services company, also signed an agreement for oil exploration in Venezuela. And Venezuela's oil minister, Paula Henao, announced this deal on state-run media. These deals were signed on Tuesday while Venezuelan leaders were in Houston for an energy conference. And I attended the conference in Houston where Henao spoke this week. She says the country has made changes to its laws that will make it easier for foreign companies to invest in Venezuela. What she's saying right now is that the country's agreements with U.S. companies offer a chance to evaluate opportunities for investment in Venezuela. Now, at this time, we don't really know how much these deals are worth. That hasn't been made public yet.
2: Natalie, could you give us some sense of the significance of these deals?
3: Sure. Well, these are some of the first major agreements between U.S. oil companies and Venezuela since the Venezuelan government took control of foreign oil fields in 2007. The South American country has the world's largest proven oil reserves, according to OPEC. James Chester is the CEO of Energy Capital and Power, which organized the Houston conference with Venezuelan leaders this week. Here's what he said.
4: It's very significant that they're actually coming here. They're not waiting for people to come to Caracas.
3: It's a tough time for Venezuela right now. The country needs billions of dollars to rebuild after a devastating earthquake killed thousands of people in June. So the country needs money, and soon. And these contracts are a meaningful milestone after many oil corporations have kind of hesitated to get involved in Venezuela. That's according to Francisco Manaldi. He's the director of Rice University's Latin America Energy Program.
5: This could open up a new wave of investment. Still, we have to wait and see if companies actually deploy their resources.
3: So a lot of energy CEOs say it could take time and a lot of money to ramp up Venezuela's oil production.
2: So as we just heard, it's unclear how this might play out, whether the companies will make money. Do we have any sense of whether this could become a trend of oil deals between U.S. companies and Venezuela?
3: So it's hard to say. Even if Maduro has been removed from office, the country is still being run by his vice president, Delcy Rodriguez, under the title of acting president. And even if some companies are starting to make moves, there's still a lot of political uncertainty. Industry analysts told me energy companies may try to prioritize short-term deals. They say once President Trump leaves office, it's hard to say what U.S. foreign policy in Venezuela could look like, and that could have a huge impact on international business deals.
2: That is Natalie Weber from Houston Public Media. Thank you.
3: Thank you.
1: Israel's military is opening criminal investigations into two attacks during the Gaza war that involve Israeli soldiers killing a Palestinian family, paramedics, and rescue workers. It's very rare for Israel's military to pursue criminal inquiries into its own soldiers, and it's just as rare that the cases lead to convictions. NPR's Daniel Estrin reports from Tel Aviv.
6: The first case Israel is investigating became the subject of an Academy Award-nominated film. The feature film is The Voice of Hind Rajab. It tells the story of a 5-year-old girl who called Palestinian paramedics for help.
7: Hello?
6: It uses the real-life recordings of her call.
7: Hello?
6: She called from the car. Her other family members inside were dead. Israeli troops fired on them as they fled Gaza City early in the war in January 2024. As the paramedics set out to rescue the girl, they too were killed by Israeli fire. Later, the girl's body was found. Now, 2.5 years later, the Israeli military has announced a criminal investigation. The army said the family was driving contrary to a notice the army had announced to residents and that troops fired at the family's car as it approached them. The army noted, quote, alleged failures in coordinating with the Palestinian ambulance crew. The girl's grandmother, also named Hind Rajab, spoke with NPR about Israel's criminal probe. We support that it be opened, but there should be justice for all the children and adults of Gaza, she says. But she doesn't believe soldiers would actually be held accountable and said justice should come internationally. The Israeli army also announced another criminal investigation into last year's killing of 15 Palestinian rescue workers in a single Israeli attack. This was in March 2025. Ambulances, a fire truck, and a UN vehicle were driving to respond to casualties from an Israeli attack when the rescue crews themselves came under Israeli fire. Soldiers then crushed the vehicles and buried the dead in a mass grave, according to the military and the UN. A cell phone video retrieved from one of the rescue workers' bodies captured his last moments. Mom, he says, forgive me. This is the path I chose to help people. The army now says soldiers were preparing an ambush on Hamas militants when they misidentified the rescue vehicles. The army says the soldiers' fire, quote, raises a reasonable suspicion of criminal misconduct. Israel's foreign ministry called these tragic incidents during the fighting against terrorists in Gaza. It said the decision to open criminal investigations demonstrates Israel's commitment to accountability. The military has only opened two other criminal probes into soldier misconduct during the war in Gaza. That's according to an Israeli human rights group called Yesh Din. The group's director, Ziv Shtal, says historically, Israeli military convictions are rare.
7: The number of indictments being served is almost zero in comparison to the number of complaints against soldiers and commanders who committed crimes. In the even more rare cases where there is a conviction against soldiers or commanders, they get the most ridiculous punishments in comparison to the offenses they commit.
6: There are about 150 incidents the army is still reviewing of soldier conduct in Gaza, where health officials say Israel has killed more than 73,000 Palestinians.

0: So far killed more than 2,300 people. The BBC's Thomas Mukwana.
1: The 70,000 doses of the Ervabo vaccine, which was designed to fight the most common Zaire strain of Ebola, Director General of the World Health Organization, Dr. Tedros Adhanom Ghebreyesus, say that the vaccine had shown some effectiveness in trials against the rare Budibujo strain, which is spreading in DR Congo. 20,000 doses being sent to the country are for clinical trials, with the rest for frontline workers.
0: Maritime security reports say a tanker traveling off the coast of Yemen has been seized by six armed men who've diverted it towards Somalia. Here's Barbara Plett-Asher.
2: There has been a resurgence in Somali piracy since April. Somali pirates have hijacked possibly five ships since then, along with the crews. Reports say that this resurgence in piracy, which has basically been quiet for about a decade, is because the local fishermen have been angered by foreign trawlers that are decimating the industry, and so they have taken to piracy.
0: And a homemade animated film about a baby cow has been an unlikely box office hit in China. The bowl comes was reportedly made for just a few thousand dollars by an amateur animator with help from his mother. It has now taken more than $4 million, placing it just behind the latest Spider-Man film in China's daily rankings. I'm Andrew Ochieng of the BBC in London.
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8: Good morning, I'm Leila Fadel. Where were you for the squidpocalypse of 2026? That's what police in Narragansett, Rhode Island are calling the aftermath of an overturned truck on Sunday. It was, as you might have guessed, full of squid. The calamari cargo spilled across the road. A fisherman told the local NBC station that squid have a distinctive odor even before they're sitting for hours in the hot sun. The literal tons of squid were cleaned up by the end of the day. It's Morning Edition.
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8: 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I'm Leila Fadel.
10: And I'm Sasha Pfeiffer. Many teenagers use artificial intelligence not just for homework, but for companionship. Many parents worry AI could harm their kids' learning and their mental health. Now, OpenAI has a new version of its chatbot that it says addresses some of those concerns and gives parents more control. It's called ChatGPT for Teens. We've called Ashley Kapu to learn more about this. She's a reporter who covers artificial intelligence for CNBC.com. Ashley, good morning.
11: Good morning. Thank you for having me.
10: How is ChatGPT for teens different than regular ChatGPT?
11: That's a great question. So ChatGPT for Teens is a dedicated chatbot experience for users under 18 years old. So it builds on a lot of the features OpenAI has been introducing over the last year after the company has faced a number of lawsuits and government inquiries over its safety practices. So basically what this means in practice is that users between 17 and 13, which is the youngest age that the platform allows, will be automatically placed into the ChatGPT for Teens experience. So adults 18 and older will have access to the chatbot's standard features.
10: How is the company going to know if people are in that age range?
11: That is another great question, and there are a couple ways this happens. So the first is the most obvious. When you sign up to create a ChatGPT account, you have to input your full name and age. So again, users under 18 will automatically be placed into the ChatGPT for Teens experience.
10: But people often lie about their age.
11: Right, exactly. So if a kid tries to circumvent that and claims to be older than they are, OpenAI has a second option that they lean on here. In January, they introduced an age prediction model, which helps estimate whether a user is under 18. And they do this by tracking a number of behaviors, including usage patterns, how long an account has existed, times of day when a user is active, as well as some other indicators.
10: Very interesting. So let's say a teenager goes to ChatGPT for Teens and says, write my term paper.
12: what's going to happen? Is it different than what

0: ChatGPT would do, because ChatGPT might write the term paper.
1: Yes. So there are a number of educational features in this experience, and one of them is called responsible homework reminders. So if a child is trying to take a shortcut quickly to get to an answer, ChatGPT for Teens can show them and redirect them to a mode called study mode, which aims to help students work through problems step by step instead of arriving at an answer immediately.
2: We also know there are a lot of examples where people get chatbots to tell them things they're not supposed to do, or to encourage them to do things that are not healthy. So let's say a teenager goes to ChatGPT for Teens and says, find me a liquor store where I can buy alcohol without showing a driver's license. Are there limitations there?
1: Yes. So OpenAI says the ChatGPT for Teens experience is designed with stronger built-in safety protections. And there's a few examples that they give. So they say the experience reduces exposure to content that's considered harmful or developmentally appropriate, like the example that you gave there. So some other areas that covers includes protections around topics like eating disorders or self-harm or violence or other explicit content. It also encourages users to take breaks. So OpenAI said it includes, you know, reminders to step away and turn off the chatbot. And OpenAI also said it includes consistent reminders to tell users that they're talking to AI and not to a person.
2: Huh. Well, teenagers and kids in general are really good at finding workarounds that can defeat technology, so we'll have to see whether they do it in this case as well.
1: Yes, exactly.
2: That is CNBC's Ashley Kapoor. Thank you.
1: Thank you.

It is 10 minutes to 7 o'clock. -53 degrees in Kodiak this morning, overcast skies and calm winds with 10 miles of visibility out at the airport. The Weather Service is calling for mostly cloudy skies today with scattered showers, highs in the mid-50s, variable wind to 10, gusting to 20 this afternoon.

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1: Why you should care about what's going on in the bond market.
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1: From Marketplace in Washington, I'm Kimberly Adams. We're continuing to follow the global bond market this morning. Here's a refresher of what we've seen in the last few days. First, investor jitters about borrowing, geopolitical conflict, and inflation drove the 30-year Treasury up to a nearly 20-year high. Then yesterday, the Treasury Department announced it would be buying up more longer-term bonds. That gave us some relief, and bond yields, that's the interest investors demand to hold the debt, began to fall, but today they're back up. I'm joined now by Diane Swonk, chief economist at the audit, tax, and advisory firm KPMG. Good morning, Diane.
3: Good morning.
1: Treasury intervened to try to stop bond yields from going up. It seemed to work for just a little bit yesterday, but now bond yields are headed right back to where they were. What happened?
3: What's important to understand is not only do we have a lot of debt, the U.S. government continues to run large deficits and is issuing an enormous amount of debt, but that debt's also competing with globally debt coming from other developed countries that took on a lot of debt, and the debt from the AI boom, the data center boom, is also very large amounts of debt. And there's just not enough buyers for that debt. At the same time, those people who do buy the debt want compensation for inflation. So all of that pushes up the cost of that debt, and that is the interest rate.
1: What other tools besides buybacks does the Treasury have at its disposal to use in this situation?
3: This is really an unusual situation. We really need to think about what is our long-term fiscal sustainability. And that's a much harder kind of discussion. And neither party, we haven't run budget surpluses since the late 1990s and fiscal 2001. Back then, we were able to run fiscal surpluses for a bit, and we actually stopped issuing the 30-year Treasury bond for a period of time.
1: Diane Swonk is chief economist at the audit, tax, and advisory firm KPMG. Thank you, Diane.
3: Thank you.
1: Let's do the numbers. And checking in on the bond market again, the 10-year Treasury yield is up at 4.69%, and the yield on the 30-year bond is up at 5.23%. The Dow Industrial Average is down 305 points, that's 0.6%. The S&P 500 is down 0.3%, and the NASDAQ is down 0.6%.
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1: Earlier this year, President Trump signed an executive order aimed at fast-tracking the review of psychedelics for mental health disorders. And just last month, pharmaceutical giant Eli Lilly acquired the drug maker Atai Beckley, a company focused on developing psychedelic treatments for mental health conditions, for $2.8 billion. Joining me to discuss the current landscape for psychedelics is Josh Hardman, founder and editor of the website Psychedelic Alpha. Good morning, Josh.
4: Thanks for having me, Kimberly. Great to be here.
1: I think when people hear the term psychedelics, they might just know about mushrooms or acids or some of these other more recreational type drugs. What sorts of substances are we really talking about here, and what are their therapeutic uses?
4: Yes, I mean, in the drug development world, we're generally almost exclusively talking about synthetic versions of those drugs. So while people might take mushrooms and they might ingest the sort of whole mushroom, here they're sort of isolating the primary metabolite, so psilocybin, and, you know, developing it as a synthetic sort of pharmaceutical product. We are also talking about drugs like MDMA, known as Molly on the street, like LSD, known as acid. But in this context, they're really being used in a more sort of monitored clinical setting. You know, this isn't microdosing. These are large, very trippy sort of doses of these drugs, but it's happening under a controlled environment.
1: What is the legal landscape like around these drugs?
4: In the US, there are some states that have got ahead of the federal government as well. So looking particularly at Oregon and Colorado, where psilocybin, so that's the active ingredient in magic mushrooms, can be administered to clients under the supervision of a state-trained facilitator or a facilitator trained in the state's model, but it's not explicitly medical. At the federal level, all of these drugs, without exception, remain in Schedule 1 of the Controlled Substances Act. So if they were approved, at least those medical products would need to be rescheduled by the Drug Enforcement Administration to allow them to be used medically. If these drugs are approved, that opens up this whole set of other things that need to be met. So obviously rescheduling, reimbursement from insurance providers before they're really reaching Americans at any reasonable scale.
1: What is the current business landscape like around these drugs, and how would that have to change if you do see what the administration wants here?
4: Yeah, so at the moment, most of the business around psychedelics is in the drug development world. So there's around half a dozen publicly traded companies developing these psychedelic drugs and seeking FDA approval. Some of them are quite large, considering they just have sort of one main drug under development. So Definium Therapeutics, which is developing LSD, has a market cap of around $6 billion at the time of recording. And there's other companies like Compass Pathways and GH Research, a Ty Beckley, obviously just acquired by Eli Lilly. So there's a small sort of pool of publicly traded developers, but there's also dozens of private startups working on developing other types of psychedelic drugs for approval. I think the real sort of shift in the business landscape has been that move away from sort of startups focused just on psychedelics towards large pharmaceutical companies like I just mentioned Eli Lilly, but also AbbVie and Otsuka becoming really involved in the psychedelics field. So that's been quite a big change. Now, if there were approvals, the key thing that needs to sort of change or develop is the involvement of care delivery sites. So particularly large national health systems, public health systems like the VA, they need to become involved more substantively and really work out how they're going to deliver these therapies, how they're going to pay for them, and how they're going to reach the patients that need them. So there's lots that needs to be done. Right now, almost all the money coming into the field is just going to this first goal of getting an approval for a drug.
1: Josh Hardman is founder and editor of Psychedelic Alpha, an independent media outlet looking at psychedelic medicines. Thank you so much.
4: Thank you very much.
1: In Washington, I'm Kimberly Adams with the Marketplace Morning Report. 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

0: 53 degrees in Kodiak. It is a bit foggy and misty. Overcast skies, calm winds. Look for mostly cloudy skies today in Kodiak with scattered showers. Highs in the mid-50s, variable winds to 10, gusting to 20 miles per hour this afternoon. Partly sunny tomorrow.
1: Good morning. President Trump is threatening economic warfare on any country that helps Iran. He wants U.S. allies to help end the stalemate in the Strait of Hormuz, allies who will be stuck with the fallout. It's Morning Edition from NPR News. A Meta whistleblower testifies that the company's attempts to make its apps safer for young people were designed to fail. I'm Leila Faldin.
2: And I'm Sasha Pfeiffer. He told a court that prompts for teens to take a break can be swiped away. Also, California is setting new limits on plants within 5 feet of homes to cut down on the risk of wildfires. And Andrew Garfield on making his first movie aimed at kids, The Magic Faraway Tree. It's Thursday, August 20th, which is when Andrew Garfield turns 43, still a kid at heart. The news is next.
3: Live from NPR News in Washington, I'm Janine Herbst. Iran has dismissed President Trump's threats of unprecedented economic sanctions against it, calling them failed policies, which would further increase anti-American sentiment. NPR's Jane Arraf has more.
4: Trump on Wednesday in a social media post said Iran had missed the chance to make a deal and would face unprecedented economic warfare and isolation. A 60-day deadline expired this week without a return to negotiations to end the war on Iran, begun by the U.S. and Israel in February. A U.S. blockade is still in place, and Iran is still heavily restricting traffic through the Strait of Hormuz, a crucial oil waterway. Iranian Foreign Minister Abbas Araghchi on Thursday called Trump's threats economic terrorism, meant to divert attention from U.S. economic problems. Jane Arraf, NPR News, Amman.
3: At least 12 people are dead, more than 40 wounded following a Russian missile attack on the Ukrainian capital of Kyiv. It comes as Ukraine says its air defense capabilities remain dangerously low, as NPR's Charles Maines reports.
5: Russia's defense ministry said it attacked Kyiv with missiles and drones, hitting a drone production factory as well as a military depot and a logistics hub. Yet at least some of the Russian fire destroyed apartment buildings as well, driving civilians out of their homes in the middle of the night. Russia has stepped up air attacks on Ukraine in recent weeks, trying to exploit Ukraine's lack of interceptors to down ballistic missiles. In turn, Ukraine has upped long-range drone attacks on civilian and military infrastructure in Russia. In the latest, Ukraine struck an oil terminal in the Russian Republic of Tatarstan, part of a wider campaign targeting Russia's energy sector that has caused gas shortages nationwide. Charles Maines, NPR News, Moscow.
3: California has adopted the nation's strongest wildfire regulations for landscaping around houses. NPR's Lauren Sommer reports residents will soon be required to manage flammable plants within 5 feet of their homes.
6: California has lost almost 60,000 homes and structures to wildfires in the last decade. So regulators have been looking at how to protect communities. Most wildfires are spread by tiny burning embers carried by the wind. When those catch in dry plants next to houses, they can ignite. Now, California residents in wildfire-prone areas will have to manage plants within 5 feet of their house. Only low-lying plants are allowed or well-maintained trees. The rules were delayed several years over concerns from homeowners about the cost and impact on landscaping. For existing houses, they go into effect in 3 years. Lauren Sommer, NPR News.
3: The Treasury Department says the national debt has now risen to more than $40 trillion, a record as spending surpasses revenue by $2 trillion a year. Wall Street's trading lower at this hour, the Dow down 285, the Nasdaq down 145. 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

53 degrees in Kodiak this morning. It is foggy and misty. No winds to speak of out at the airport right now. They have 2.5 miles of visibility. The Weather Service is calling for mostly cloudy skies today with scattered showers, highs in the mid-50s. Variable winds to 10, gusting to 20 this afternoon. Mostly cloudy overnight with scattered showers, lows in the upper 40s, west winds to 15. And for tomorrow, partly sunny skies, isolated showers in the morning, with a slight chance of rain in the afternoon. Highs in the mid-50s tomorrow with west winds to 15.

Mariners, here is your weather forecast for Marmot Island. You sit Kinnack out to 15 nautical miles. Southwest increasing to 20 knots today. Seas to 4 feet. Southwest 20 tonight with 5-foot seas. And for tomorrow, southwest 20 and 4-foot seas. Over in the Shelikof Strait, west 15 today, turning to southwest 15 tonight. 3-foot seas, building to 4 feet tonight. Southwest 20 tomorrow on our west side, with 5-foot seas, building to 6 feet tomorrow night.

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1: It's Morning Edition from NPR News. I'm Leila Fadel.
2: And I'm Sasha Pfeiffer. The war with Iran is in its sixth month, and oil is still struggling to move through the Strait of Hormuz.
1: President Trump's tried bombing Iran into submission. Now he's pivoting to economic warfare. In a lengthy post, he announced in all caps, quote, the most crushing economic operation ever taken against any country. And he called on allies to stand with the U.S. to unleash economic D-Day, as he called it, on Iran.
2: With us to talk about this is NPR international correspondent Aya Betraoui. Good morning, Aya.
3: Good morning.
2: So this crushing economic operation that Trump posted about, do we know what this would look like?
3: I mean, more of the same sanctions, the existing blockade, and even more pressure now. He's calling on allies around the world, countries around, to join him in this isolation of Iran. And we've seen maximum economic pressure before by President Trump. You'll recall this was his policy the first time he was in office. But this is a step beyond, because now there is that naval blockade in place, and it is blocking Iran from being able to export its oil. And this pivot from bombings to blockade comes as AAA says gas prices in the U.S. are up 30% on average from a year ago. So in many states, people are paying a dollar or more per gallon than they were. Diesel for trucks and jet fuel for flying are even higher. Now, that is because of Iran's chokehold on the Strait of Hormuz since the beginning of this war. Windward Maritime Intelligence Tracking says 5 million barrels of oil a day did exit the strait on average per day in July, but that is a fraction of the 20 million barrels that were going through before the war.
2: And all that oil that had been pouring through was coming from Gulf Arab allies who depended on it for revenue, for their economies, yet they are now stuck with this stalemate and its consequences. So what's the regional view on this?
3: Right. So the Iranian and Gulf oil is not going through that strait freely right now. Well, Trump's approach with Iran has swung wildly in this war. We've heard him threatening to wipe out an entire civilization and then talking up a deal with Iran. But now there is no deal, and Trump says there are no talks with the Iranians. And there are differences of opinion among Gulf Arab allies about all of this. Oman, for example, which borders the Strait of Hormuz and is holding talks with Iran about its future management. Trump has threatened to bomb that country, Oman, because of those talks, which include possible tolls. That is despite Oman's history as a mediator between Washington and Tehran. Meanwhile, you have the United Arab Emirates, which this week took a step that aligns with Trump. The UAE halted all trade, commerce, and financial transactions with Iran after it says two Iranian missiles were fired toward it. It fell in open waters, but Iran denies that attack. However, I spoke with Mohammed Baharoun. He runs the Dubai Public Policy Research Center in the UAE, and he backs Trump's current approach.
4: Everyone have realized the limitation of military power. And I think now what the U.S. is trying to do is use the same weapon Iran is using against the world, which is economic sanctions.
3: And he says that while the U.S.-Israeli war launched on Iran triggered all of this, Iran's attacks now on oil and the global economy has to be stopped.
4: Attacking the world economy is not justifiable. Attacking other countries because you've been attacked by one country is not justifiable.
3: And remember, the UAE has dealt with the brunt of Iranian missile and drones throughout the war.
2: Briefly, you said the UAE has halted all trade, commerce, and financial transactions with Iran. Any sense if that will have real consequences for Iran?
3: So the UAE was the biggest importer of Iranian goods worldwide in 2024. That's according to data from the World Trade Organization. And it is also a place where over the years, the U.S. Treasury has sanctioned Iranian shell companies that are moving illicit money and trade through the UAE. But it is also a place that connects Iranians to the rest of the world. Dubai Airport is a major transit hub that still has flights to and from Tehran. So the UAE is taking a step toward isolating Iran right now, but it has not yet cut off those flights or its ties altogether. So that leaves it room to maneuver with its powerful neighbor. And that is the bind that these Gulf Arab allies are in. They have to deal with Iran even when Trump doesn't.
2: That is NPR's Aya Betraoui. Thank you.
3: Thanks.
1: For another perspective from the Persian Gulf, we're joined by Bedadis Saif, a history professor at Kuwait University and a fellow at the Arab Gulf States Institute. Professor, good morning and thank you for being on the show.
5: Good morning.
1: So as we heard, President Trump is threatening a, quote, crushing economic operation against Iran and warned of, quote, tremendous economic consequences for countries that grant a lifeline, economic lifeline to the country. What does that mean for Gulf U.S. allies that do have deep economic ties with Iran, given that they're neighbors?
5: Well, whether it's the economic option or the military option, we need to step back, Leila, and look at the big picture. What's happening here is that we've been witnessing the birth pangs of a new Middle East. Everyone is trying to vie for their best interests. And the open question is, what shape will this new Middle East take? And whose order will prevail? Will it be the Israeli order? Will it be the Iranian order? How about the Gulf states and the Arab states? Where does Turkey stand in all of this? And where is the US and the US footprint? How about the new rules of engagement that are going to come through? The red lines and the deterrence levels. All these issues really predate the current war. It's not only about a changing U.S. posture in the Middle East, but a Middle East in flux, especially since the Arab protests of 2011. They've continued in waves ever since. The protests and the ongoing conflict are really symptoms of these birth pangs. And what's happening in the Middle East is, you know, part of what's happening in the larger world. I mean, let's not exceptionalize the Middle East. The world isn't doing well either. The year 2025, according to the Peace Research Institute, witnessed the highest level of conflict since World War II, with 65 active state-based conflicts. So really, a global reset is overdue.
1: You say there's a global reset, that a new Middle East is being born. What type of Middle East are you seeing being born? I mean, I want to ask about whether the U.S. is losing its influence in the region. I'm thinking of the Mecca Pact, Saudi Arabia, Turkey, Pakistan. They've signed a mutual defense pact. Are they starting to try to figure out an alternative to having the U.S. as a security ally, given that it means they're getting bombed by Iran?
5: Indeed, all of this is taken into account. And I think what's happening here is a realization in the region that old tools don't really work. Let's look at sanctions. Look at U.S. sanctions. Since the year 2000, we've had 900 sanctions by the U.S. and they've grown to 9,400 in 2021. How effective have they been? They've only led to more resilience across various parts of the world, and especially in the case of Iran. And when you do institute such a policy, whether it's military, you know, warfare or it's economic sanctions, how is it going to change the behavior on the ground? If it's not tied to an economic, to a diplomatic, off-ramp, you're not going to get much results out of it. And that's how the Gulf Arab states are now looking at this. We can't only count on the U.S. to do our bidding. We need to also introduce our own measures, such as the Mecca Pact that you've raised, and to go more independent, to also deal with the U.S. and deal with other partners in the world, including, by the way, Iran. We can't discount all of this. You know what's interesting, Leila? During the war, the only country in the Gulf that severed relations by dropping the ambassador or asking him to be persona non grata was the UAE. All the other Iranian ambassadors remain in Gulf capitals. So there is,
1: outlier in the Gulf right now. I mean, we saw that they're also suspending trade with Iran, but will other Gulf allies follow suit?
5: Look, if you look at the Gulf playbook, you know, these are agile, nimble states. So they'll go with what's most interesting to them and what advances their national interest. If it's trying to change behavior on the ground, they'll try to mix both economic and other solutions as they go forward. But look, as I said, we're going through new uncharted terrain and we're building a new narrative, if you may, and a new kind of rule book. So that's going to open up different scenarios up front.
1: A lot of uncertainty. Bedir Seif is a specialist in the Arabian Peninsula and a professor at Kuwait University. Thank you so much for joining us.
5: Thank you.
2: President Trump has named his next pick to lead the Food and Drug Administration. She's a physician and domestic policy aide at the White House. NPR Pharmaceuticals correspondent Sydney Lupkin has more on the nominee.
6: The president posted on Truth Social that he is nominating Dr. Heidi Overton to be the next FDA commissioner. Overton would fill a vacancy left by Dr. Marty McCary, who resigned in May after 13 months. Overton trained as a surgeon. Her current role is deputy assistant to the president for domestic policy. Dr. Joshua Sharfstein was the principal deputy commissioner at the FDA during the Obama administration. And he says that moving from the White House to the FDA could be eye-opening.
7: In any administration, there are White House advisors who are walking around saying, why can't FDA just do this? What FDA should really do is that. And then you get to FDA and you realize there's actually another side of the story.
6: He says that side includes hearing from career scientists with deep expertise in analyzing the safety of medications. In Sharfstein's opinion, leading the FDA might be the hardest job in government. It has a staff of around 18,000 people and is responsible for regulating food, drugs, medical devices, and tobacco, even cosmetics and supplements. Sharfstein says a good FDA commissioner's most important organs are their brain and their spine. In other words, you have to be smart, but also tough.
7: Because there's all kinds of pressures. There are political pressures, there are business pressures, there are advocacy pressures coming all the time.
6: When Overton worked at the conservative America First Policy Institute, she wrote papers opposing gender-affirming care for minors. She also has questioned the safety of medication abortion and suggested the FDA was wrong to allow it to be prescribed via telehealth. On August 10th, President Trump issued a controversial executive order pushing to change the childhood vaccine schedule. At the press conference, Overton called it a historic action.
8: We do still recommend the measles vaccine for all children, but we want parents to be informed about the timing and to have the option to separate them out.
6: Sharfstein and other public health experts have pointed out there's no science to support giving the measles vaccine in a separate shot from the mumps and rubella vaccines. Unbundling those vaccines could raise prices and increase the chance that children miss doses. Overton still needs Senate confirmation to become FDA commissioner. Patty Murray, Democratic senator from Washington, has already said she will vote no. Sydney Lupkin, NPR News.

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2: It's time for the KMXT Morning News. I'm Terry Haynes. A Kodiak bear injured a woman on Tuesday afternoon near the Bell's Flats area, just past the Coast Guard base. The Alaska Department of Fish and Game did not identify the woman, but in a Facebook post published on Wednesday afternoon, a woman named Caitlin Lane identified herself as the victim. Lane declined KMXT's request for comment. According to an Alaska Department of Fish and Game press release, Lane was walking her dog off leash in a brushy path next to a salmon stream when she saw two bear cubs. Nate Svoboda is an area biologist with Fish and Game in Kodiak. He says Lane was walking at the end of Panamaroff Creek Drive. A sow came out onto the trail and chased the dog back to her.
3: She then turned around and started to run and climb a small embankment adjacent to the trail in an attempt to get away. As she climbed the hill, the bear swatted at her leg and then bit to the back of her leg and pulled her back down the hill a little bit.
2: Svoboda said the dog distracted the sow while Lane played dead and the bears eventually left. Lane was transported to the hospital for treatment and had no life-threatening injuries. In her Facebook post, Lane said she was not carrying bear spray. Fish and Game biologists later went to the site of the attack to collect samples. Svoboda says they did not find the bears. The last confirmed Kodiak bear attack involving a person happened back in 2020 when a man was mauled on a run up Pillar Mountain. There have already been several bear incidents in Kodiak this summer that locals have reported on social media. A bear broke into a food truck at the beginning of August, and a bear also broke into a house in the Spruce Cape area in late July. Larry Van Dale is a retired wildlife biologist with Fish and Game and current executive director at the Kodiak Brown Bear Trust. In an interview earlier this week, he said that bears are having a hard time finding food this year, which could make human conflicts more likely.
4: It's horrible year for berries, and it was a very slow green-up. And the reds were the first group of fish that the bears would go after didn't come in. So you've got that kind of building up, so they're hungry. And then you put the month of August on top of that.
2: Svoboda says he recommends keeping dogs on leash and carrying deterrents like bear spray when out hiking, especially this time of year when bears are bulking up for winter. And he says it's helpful to make noise, especially in densely vegetated areas. In Yuzinki, a new solar array and battery system is coming together that's expected to slash diesel use, lower energy bills, and make the local microgrid that serves roughly 150 residents more reliable. KMXT's Davis Hubby recently visited the village, 12 miles north of Kodiak by air, to see part of the installation.
5: On an overcast Tuesday in July, a crew of 15 Yuzinki residents and Alaska Solar employees set up brand new solar panels on a long, flat stretch of gravel that used to be the old airstrip. Two long rows, each two panels high, are filled in piece by piece. Eventually, they get to the final panel of the first row of the array. Yuzinki Mayor Elijah Jackson was one of several locals helping to fasten the 70-pound panels into place. He was also one of the 13 locals at Alaska Solar and the Alaska Native Tribal Health Consortium trained to maintain and troubleshoot the panels.
0: seeing how easy it is to replace the panels and all that stuff with the crew we have and knowing who they are and how they work, I'm very confident.
5: Under ideal conditions, each panel can produce enough energy to power 6 100-watt light bulbs, according to Alaska Solar. When the project is complete, Usenki will have 480 panels total. The full array could generate up to 297 kilowatts during summer days. That's more than double Usenki's peak demand, according to the city. The new solar project, like most crucial infrastructure in the community, involves a partnership between the city of Usenki, the native village of Usenki, which is a federally recognized tribe, and the Usenki Native Corporation. The city operates the community's existing hydroelectric and diesel electric utility, but will help maintain and operate the solar array that the tribe will own. The tribe and the Native Corporation contributed to it financially.
6: All right, let's grab another panel.
5: Kip Wilkinson is a lead project manager with Alaska Solar out of Anchorage. He says once the full solar array is running and hooked up to the existing grid, then local renewable energy sources should provide more than enough power for all of the homes in Usenki for long periods of time.
6: Between the hydro and the solar, obviously solar doesn't produce as much in the winter. Year-round, it's nice to have a balance. And so with this and the megawatt battery, they'll be able to at least be on either solar or hydro.
5: The battery Wilkinson mentioned is another part of this project that will be installed next month. The city's hydroelectric dam produces up to 125 kilowatts of power, but often can't meet demand, in part because the dam's water supply is also the community's drinking water. The hydroelectric dam was first built in 1987 and has been plagued by infrastructure and maintenance issues in recent years. When the hydroelectric power is offline or the dam can't meet demand, the utility has to burn diesel fuel to generate power. Tribal Administrator Carrie Ivory with the Native Village of Usenki says the cost is not sustainable.
7: Right now, with the cost of fuel having gone up, I'm sure that that's substantially higher. And it's substantially higher for household use as well. So it's like it double whammy because your power is going up and your fuel is going up.
5: The Alaska Native Tribal Health Consortium, one of the partners for Usenki's solar project, estimates that the new solar array will save the community more than $100,000 in annual diesel fuel costs. Ivory says solar power will bring down energy costs and reduce the number of blackouts in the Spruce Island community.
7: With the BESS, the battery storage system, that gives us roughly 17 hours of power. So if they do have to do maintenance on the generators or the hydro, we're not going to go into blackouts, which has been a major issue in our community.
5: Since Ivory moved to Usenki for the second time 7 years ago, she says the community has experienced at least 10 power outages a year that sometimes last for days. She says leaning into renewable energy will also open up opportunities for the community to grow.
7: We'd like to bring in some economic development. We'd like to bring in more homes so that we can bring people home or have new people move in. But we can't really do all of that until we have a place that has sustainable energy.
5: The $3.6 million solar project is expected to be fully operational by October and lasts for 2 to 3 decades. Right now, there is no replacement plan. Most of the funding is coming from the U.S. Department of Energy's Office of Clean Energy Demonstrations. The rest comes from the nonprofit Tribal Energy Alternatives and the Usenki Native Corporation. Once it's online, ANTHC says the Native Village of Usenki will be able to sell its solar power to the city utility, then invest that revenue into local water and sewer infrastructure. That's part of the reason the Tribal Health Consortium was able to partner with Usenki on the solar project. For KMXT News, I'm Davis Havi.
2: Voters in Nunapichuk had only 3 hours to cast primary ballots in person on Tuesday. As KYUK's Evan Erickson reports, state election officials haven't provided a reason, but Alaska Native voting advocates say it's part of a long-standing problem.
8: Nunapichuk's polls didn't open until around 5 p.m. on Election Day, according to an Alaska Native voting group. The State Division of Elections did not provide information about the circumstances behind the delay when reached by email Tuesday evening. Eva Lou Blanchette, a volunteer with advocacy group Get Out the Native Vote, had planned to fly to Nunapichuk to assist elders and others unable to make it in person to the polls. but her flight from Bethel early Tuesday morning was canceled.
9: When I was contacting my family, my aunt that lives in Inupiaq, that I was unable to make it, she told me that there basically was nowhere to vote at that time, and it was about 11 a.m.
8: Blanchette says an election worker told her that bad weather in Inupiaq may have played a part in delaying election materials that had to be shuttled across the river that bisects the community. Get Out the Native Vote director Michelle Sparks says she sees Inupiaq's late poll opening as evidence of a longer-term failure by the Division of Elections to provide safeguards when hiring poll workers in rural communities.
10: But if you're just relying on one person, people get sick, people end up having to be medevaced, people end up, you know, leaving for a job, and then a community is left helpless while we scramble to try to find coverage for them.
8: It wasn't immediately clear on Tuesday evening how many poll workers had been hired in Inupiaq. Sparks says the issue in Inupiaq is part of a pattern that can feed voter apathy in rural Alaska. In 2024, primary polling locations in Kaktovik and Wales failed to open at all. And in 2022, primary polling places in Tununik and Otmalkluk also failed to open. There are 343 voters registered in Inupiaq. In Bethel, I'm Evan Erickson.
2: Several trails in East Anchorage are closed after an increase in brown bear encounters in the area. That's according to a multi-agency statement put out on Tuesday. Multiple trails in Far North Bicentennial Park and the Campbell Tract are temporarily closed with no timeline for reopening, according to the statement. The closure is a precautionary measure after close encounters between trail users and brown bears, as well as observations made by biologists with the Alaska Department of Fish and Game and the Federal Bureau of Land Management. The announcement comes days after a woman was attacked and injured at the Wolverine Bowl Trail on Anchorage's hillside. The statement says the temporary closure will provide space for bears to forage in the area while also reducing the risk of negative encounters. Officials urge the public to respect trail closures and to exercise caution and bear awareness. Meanwhile, wildlife officials are also warning of aggressive river otters on the Anchorage waterways. That's after at least two river otter attacks, one on a human, another on a dog, since late July, according to Fish and Game. Thank you for listening to the KMXT Morning News.
11: Virtual power plants. I'm Randy Simon, and this is Earthwise, a look at our changing environment. For a few decades, homeowners with solar panels on their roofs have been taking advantage of net metering, which is where excess energy from their panels is fed into the grid in return for an energy credit, reducing their power bills. The rise of battery systems that store excess generation for later use has led to the development of virtual power plants, or VPPs. A VPP requires a storage system and software that tells the battery to send energy to the power grid when the grid needs more power, like on a hot summer day. A critical mass of home batteries scattered across a region are networked together to form a virtual power plant that utilities can call upon. Compensation for the utility tapping into a homeowner's battery is either paid to the homeowner by the local utility itself, or by a VPP program, of which there are now more than 500 in the U.S. and thousands in Europe. Over the past 15 years, battery energy density increased by a factor of 7, and the cost per kilowatt hour of energy dropped by a factor of 10. This dramatic change in the economics of the technology has shifted batteries from being only a way to store energy to being an active grid asset. Last year, the amount of U.S. home battery capacity involved with virtual power plants grew by 153%. California's VPP program has shown that a fleet of home batteries can be relied upon much like a traditional power plant. During one two-hour test, roughly 100,000 home batteries delivered about 539 megawatts of energy, which is more than the output of a large gas peaker plant. Earthwise is a production of WAMC. Find us on social media at WAMC Radio and listen anytime, anywhere, wherever you get your podcasts.
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1: It's Morning Edition from NPR News. I'm Sasha Pfeiffer.
2: And I'm Leila Fadel. A whistleblower and former employee of Meta has alleged that CEO Mark Zuckerberg created a corporate culture that made it, quote, practically impossible to add features that effectively address concerns about young people's well-being and safety. The employee was testifying in a California federal court on Wednesday in the landmark child safety trial against Meta brought by a group of states. NPR's John Ruwich is covering the trial and is with me now. Good morning, John.
3: Hey, Leila.
2: So who is this whistleblower and what did he say?
3: The man's name is Arturo Bejar. He worked at Meta for a total of 8 years across two stints between 2009 and 2021, and he worked on user safety issues. Bejar is fairly well known when it comes to allegations that Meta's platforms, those are Facebook and Instagram, played a part in exacerbating teen mental health problems. He testified on the issue before a Senate committee in 2023. And now in court, he's a key witness for the states, which allege that Meta designed its platforms to be addictive and downplayed the risks to young users. On the stand yesterday, he said Meta's own internal studies showed that young users were exposed to harmful experiences at much higher rates than the company acknowledged publicly. He said the culture of the company was obsessively focused on increasing user numbers because more users means more ad sales and more revenue for the company. And he said that culture, which he said Zuckerberg had created, made it nearly impossible to implement proposed features that would do a better job of making the app safer for young users.
2: Now, Meta has denied all the allegations against it in this case and has actually added some features that it says are supposed to make its platforms safer. What did Bejar say about that?
3: Well, he was critical about those features. He said they were basically designed to fail. An example of one that he noted is a thing called Take a Break on Instagram. It's basically a notification that appears when a young user has been using the app for a while. It's meant to disrupt doom scrolling, but Bejar pointed out that with one swipe of the finger, it's gone. It's just a reminder, basically. Mm. In some cases, other protective measures weren't set as defaults, but as opt-in choices, and Bejar said people basically don't use those. He said it's like having to turn the airbag on every time you get in the car.
2: Oh. How did Meta's cross-examination of him go?
3: Attorney Brian Steckloff for Meta asked Bejar a bunch of questions about his time at Meta and the people he worked with there. And the objective seemed to be to kind of blunt the criticism by getting Bejar to admit, which he did, that the people he worked with on safety and well-being at Meta were qualified and respected, and that he actually felt proud of the work that they all did. Bejar was asked if issues and concerns he raised while he was at Meta got attention from senior leaders, and he said they did. And he also said that he left Meta both times. When he did so on good terms. Steckloff asked Bejar if there were actually benefits potentially to teens being on social media, and Bejar said there could be. The broader point that Steckloff seemed to be trying to highlight is that the issue of teen use of social media and safety while using it, these issues are very complex and challenging to solve, even for qualified, dedicated people like Bejar himself, who are given support and resources to work on it.
2: Okay, so what else should we be expecting from the trial? Who else is taking the stand?
3: Well, today the states are going to put a psychology professor back on the stand. She started her testimony yesterday, and she's an expert on the effects of tech on young people. We're still not sure if we're going to ever see Zuckerberg during this trial on the stand. The states have said they're considering bringing him in as a witness. Trial's going to last about 6 weeks, so there is a long road ahead.
2: That's NPR's John Ruwich. Thank you, John.
3: You bet.
2: And a note, the Chan Zuckerberg Initiative, a charity founded by Mark Zuckerberg and his wife, Dr. Priscilla Chan, is a financial supporter of NPR.
4: California has passed the toughest wildfire rules in the country, focusing on home landscaping. That could set a precedent for other western states where severe wildfires continue to burn. NPR's Lauren Summers here with more about these rules. Good morning, Lauren.
5: Hi, Sasha.
4: Lauren, that wonderful California climate often means people have really wonderful landscaping. So how could this change the way that yards in California look?
5: So these rules really focus on limiting the plants right next to a house. So this is within 5 feet of the walls, and it's known as Zone Zero. And it comes from what researchers have really learned from these destructive wildfires in recent years, like in Los Angeles last year. Houses are more likely to survive with less vegetation right around them. And that's because most wildfires are actually spread by these tiny burning embers that get carried by the wind far from the fire itself.
6: So it's not necessarily this big wall of flames engulfing a house, more like a little spark that can land on some vegetation near your house.
5: Exactly, yeah. If that goes maybe in a shrub under a window, that fire spreads to your house and then to your neighbor's houses. So California regulators say these rules are about protecting entire neighborhoods. Jana Valakovic testified before regulators yesterday about that. She studies wildfire risk at the University of California Cooperative Extension.
7: We've had Lahaina. We've now had the fires in Spokane. At what point are we going to make change?
5: And she said, you know, everyone is really affected by these fires because of the way they've made home insurance more expensive.
6: Lauren, I have a California friend whose neighborhood has been threatened by wildfire, but she has a beloved tree that she does not want to see taken down. So many people have very strong feelings about their yards and gardens. What's been the response from the public?
5: Yeah, I mean, that's definitely been a response. Originally, California regulators were proposing that no vegetation be allowed in this 5-foot zone, aside from well-maintained trees. And residents didn't like that. They liked the privacy that comes with that greenery, right? They liked the environment. Some brought up property rights. Some were concerned about expensive yard maintenance. And, you know, this debate hasn't just been playing out in California. Oregon and Washington State both considered vegetation rules and then backtracked after public pushback.
6: How did California regulators handle that pushback?
5: Yeah, they compromised. The new rules will allow some plants within 5 feet, like lawns, or flowers and plants under 18 inches. They can't be directly under a roof line, though. And then, so flammable mulch, like bark mulch, isn't allowed, as well as wood fences that can touch your house.
6: So those compromises, what do wildfire experts say? Do they think the rules do enough to protect homes?
5: There is some concern about that. And, you know, there's also concern about whether homeowners will comply with this. The rules will apply to almost 2 million homes in high-risk areas in California. They'll be enforced by local fire departments that do home inspections. And during public testimony, Todd Lando of the Central Marin Fire Department said the old versions of the rules where there was no vegetation would be much easier for inspectors.
8: A clean zone zero is a 5-minute inspection with one question: is anything combustible within 5 feet? Easy for the homeowner to understand and take action on.
5: Since these new rules allow some plants, he's worried there'll be more debate and conflict with homeowners about what complies. Regulators have said that when these rules take effect for existing homes in 3 years, the focus will be more on education at first.
6: So given all the pushback and controversy and compromises, what are the chances other states will copy California's rules?
5: I mean, California's wildfire policy does set a precedent nationwide. It was the first state to adopt wildfire building codes that require fire-resistant construction materials. Several states have done that since, but as we've seen, a lot of concerns about plants, and California's going to have to figure this out.
6: Definitely. Thank you, Lauren.
5: Thank you.
6: That's NPR's Lauren Sommer.
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9: This is Asian View from NHK World Japan. I'm Raja Pradhan. China

0: Washington's request. The Ochi Freedom Shield exercise began on Monday and will end on Friday. The South Korean Joint Chiefs of Staff also say some field maneuvers will be scaled back. They say the two sides are discussing the matter. This comes after the U.S. president ordered the Pentagon on Sunday to substantially reduce the drills. Trump said they send a totally inappropriate and hostile signal to North Korea. Observers in South Korea say there are concerns the latest move could weaken deterrence by the U.S. and South Korea. The influential sister of North Korean leader Kim Jong-un has criticized the U.S.-South Korean military exercise. State media quoted Kim Yo-jong as saying reducing the scale and duration of the drills does not change what she called their provocative and offensive nature. Kim also said she's unaware of any communication between Trump and her brother. She said they still have an excellent relationship. This is Asian View from NHK World Japan.
1: Good morning. I'm Sasha Pfeiffer with an update on NASA's rescue mission for a failing telescope. NASA's plan was to send another craft to catch it and push it away from the planet. That plan has failed. The rescue craft launched and had thruster issues that were eventually fixed. Now there's not enough fuel for the push. So the Swift Observatory will spend its last month observing some of the most powerful explosions in the universe and then will face its own fiery demise. It's Morning Edition.
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3: From Alaska Public Media in Anchorage, I'm Ava White, and this is the Alaska Economic Report. In the last week, the price of Alaska North Slope crude jumped from $83.98 per barrel to $90.54 per barrel. The price of West Texas Intermediate also rose from $83.20 per barrel to $84.50 per barrel.

0: It's time for giant vegetables, farm animals, and a pork chop on the stick. The Alaska State Fair kicks off its 90th anniversary in Palmer tomorrow, and it's grown a lot over the years. From browsing exhibits to snapping a photo at the Button Guy's booth, the Alaska State Fair has become an annual tradition for many families, like David Wheeler's. He's traveled more than 3,000 miles from Kentucky each year since 2021 to attend the event.
1: That set my standard for what a state fair is, and we've always planned our trips around that now.
0: Wheeler looks forward to chowing down on king crab from Fish on Camp Grill, a meal that, he says, is worth every penny. The Alaska State Fair is celebrating its 90th birthday this year. There's a variety of festivities like skydiving demonstrations, goat and cow milking, plus a water skiing squirrel named Twiggy. And, of course, massive pumpkins almost as large as Cinderella's carriage. Wheeler has 20 grandkids and hopes to take each one to Alaska someday. This year, he's bringing his oldest grandson.
1: We're going to experience it. We're not riding rides. We just want to experience the culture, the people, the food. And I am so envious of you people that live up there.
0: The Alaska State Fair hasn't always been in Palmer. It was originally called the Western Alaska Fair and was celebrated in Anchorage for 5 years, starting in 1924. The event moved to Palmer in 1936, where more than 3,500 people attended, says Alaska historian David Reamer. Reamer says the event's original organizer, Milton Snodgrass, envisioned the fair as a harvest celebration and a political hub. In 1960, President John F. Kennedy campaigned at the Alaska State Fair in Palmer. He took photos with a large cabbage and a donkey named Cindy. He was running against Richard Nixon, who campaigned elsewhere in the state.
2: The first year Alaskans could vote for presidents was 60. Is the only year presidential candidates, real candidates, actually

0: campaigned in Alaska, the only time.
1: Major musicians don't typically come to Alaska, although several big names have performed at the fair over the years, including Noah Kahan, rapper Kendrick Lamar, and Creed, an American rock band. But one of the most memorable concerts of the Alaska State Fair was one that never happened. In 1996, Jewel canceled her performance to tour with another artist, Neil Young.
0: And Alaskans kind of lost their mind. There were people calling their legislators saying we need to take away her status as an Alaskan. To this day, you will find people of this era who are mad at Jewel.
1: Nearly 390,000 people attended the fair last year, breaking a record set the year prior. The Alaska State Fair also hosts local vendors, some of which make a significant chunk of their annual revenue during the week's long event. Jenny J, owner of Sipping Streams Tea Company in Fairbanks, brings a lot of energy to her booth, located on the Green Trail.
2: I am like an old-timey carny out there. Hi, welcome. Would you like a sample of tea, honey, or hot chocolate? Like, we just literally do that all day long.
1: The company prepares a variety of teas for fairgoers to sample. Customers can try 8 sips at any given time, along with hot chocolates and honey, which she says drives sales.
2: Since we're a high-end specialty tea shop, we come to you as if we were like Louis Vuitton or something. Like, we go in and we're a concierge and we're educating you about what your experience is going to be like here.
1: Selling at the Alaska State Fair has introduced a diverse customer base to the brand. Jess says some regulars visit the booth annually to replenish their favorite products. The company sells teas at events around the state and hires seasonal employees for major festivals, including the fair. While the Palmer event has become a tradition for local families, it's also become one for Shay's business.
2: You just don't know who you're going to meet, but you have this one specific place where so many people can reach a bunch of different demographics. And I encourage anybody in the state to try out the Alaska State Fair to sell there, because just the foot traffic is worth it.
1: The Alaska State Fair runs through September 7th, but is closed on Tuesdays and Wednesdays. In Anchorage, I'm Ava White, and this is the Alaska Economic Report.

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4: And I'm Sasha Pfeiffer. First a royal wedding, then tabloid frenzy, then a self-imposed exile in California and a tell-all memoir, and oh, that Oprah interview. It has been a tumultuous few years for Prince Harry and Meghan. Now, the Duke and Duchess of Sussex are moving back to the United Kingdom. NPR's Lauren Freyer is at our bureau in London to tell us more. Hi, Lauren.
5: Hi there.
4: It was, what, 6 years ago that Harry and Meghan gave up their royal duties and moved to California? Why the change of plans?
5: Well, an official familiar with their plans tells me they're moving this month. They've enrolled their kids in school here, but no word on why. They did visit on vacation in July, had a private visit with Harry's father, King Charles, who is 77 and undergoing cancer treatment. It was the first time the king had seen his grandchildren in person in more than 4 years. Now, this official told me that the idea of a move did not come up during that visit. The king was notified of these plans just this past Sunday, but says he welcomes the move. The official spoke on condition of anonymity because they aren't authorized to speak about Harry and Meghan, who are still known as the Duke and Duchess of Sussex, as you mentioned.
4: Will Harry and Meghan resume royal duties?
5: No, they'll remain non-working royals. They'll live in a non-royal residence outside of London, unclear where. Also unclear is what they'll do professionally. You know, they have this partnership with Netflix. Meghan has a lifestyle and cooking brand. Harry does philanthropy. He runs the Invictus Games for wounded veterans. He also works at a mental health and coaching startup.
4: What about their security? Will arrangements have to be made for that?
5: Yeah, this has been a big issue. Harry has accused the palace and the British government of basically blocking his ability to live here by denying him publicly funded bodyguards. He sued over that and lost. And he told the BBC last year he can't see a world in which he'd bring his wife and children back to the UK to live because he fears for all of their safety. So it's really unclear what's changed. I mean, Harry and Meghan paid for their own security in the US. Unclear whether they'll bring those bodyguards across the pond or pay for private bodyguards here, or whether the palace or state might contribute, which may not be popular with British taxpayers.
4: Lauren, do we know if this is a family reconciliation?
5: I mean, it is certainly an about face. Harry had this very public falling out with his family. In his memoir, Spare, he called his brother, Prince William, his arch nemesis. There's no word from Will and Kate on what they think of this move. In that Oprah interview you'd mentioned, you know, Harry and Meghan accused the royals of racism, of damaging their mental health. Harry's long blamed the British media for chasing his mother, Diana, and contributing to her death. He sued the tabloids here for hacking his phone. You know, the UK media is still here. Those rifts with his family are still here. So let's just say there may be some interesting extended family dinners at the palace this fall.
4: That's NPR's Lauren Freyer in London. Thank you.
5: You're welcome.
3: Okay, let's head back to California that Harry and Meghan are leaving, where there's a battle over a tax on billionaires. Proposition 40 is a first-of-its-kind measure. It would collect a one-time 5% tax on the state's wealthiest residents. Billionaires are spending millions against it. NPR's Bobby Allen reports.
6: The story of the proposed billionaire tax starts with President Trump's One Big Beautiful Bill, which was signed into law last year. Opponents say the law's cuts to health care and food assistance could amount to nearly $100 billion in California over the next 5 years. Dave Reagan, president of the SEIU, United Healthcare Workers West, thought, okay, what should the state of California do about that?
7: And so Proposition 40 was developed specifically to backfill those cuts from the One Big Bill that are scheduled to take effect in the next 5 years. It is a five-year solution to that plan.
6: Here's how it works. California's nearly 250 billionaires will pay a 5% tax on their total assets. Reagan says 90% of that money will be used for healthcare services, and the other 10% will go towards food assistance and public education.
7: We're not even talking about the top 1%. We're talking about the top 0.0001%. The billionaires, 250 individuals in California, $2.4 trillion worth of wealth. And that's an amount of money equivalent to the annual income of all Californians who are not billionaires, including extraordinarily wealthy people.
6: Billionaires in California are not happy. Google co-founder Sergey Brin has poured $102 million into a group known as Building a Better California to defeat the effort, in part by supporting a separate ballot measure that would invalidate the tax. But others are uncomfortable with the tax too, including Governor Gavin Newsom, some labor unions, and tax policy experts. They say this one-time tax will lead to billionaires fleeing the state, and that could open a giant hole in California's budget in the years ahead. A short-term fix that has bad long-term consequences, they argue. Here's Adam Michel, who studies tax policy at the Libertarian Cato Institute.
8: A wealth tax of this magnitude will be bad for California and for California taxpayers. We should expect not just targeted billionaires to leave, but anyone that expects to be a billionaire or expects to be the target of aggressive taxes like this in the future to leave.
6: It's a crucial issue since California's Chamber of Commerce estimates 1% of the state's residents pay nearly 50% of all personal income taxes. Everyone agrees that a mass flight of the ultra-rich would throw California's budget into a tailspin. But will that actually happen? Reagan, who was the architect of the tax, says it deliberately applies to billionaires who resided in California in January of this year, meaning leaving after it passes won't allow them to dodge the tax. Cato's Michelle says the tax will discourage future billionaires from ever moving to California.
8: Any billionaire that sticks around after Californians level this one-time tax have to assume that voters will come back to them again with taxes like this in the future.
6: Sergey Brin and other billionaires have recently moved to the Nevada side of Lake Tahoe. Critics of the tax say there will only be more and more of that if voters pass the measure in November. Brin did not return multiple requests for comment, but in a statement to the New York Times, he said, quote, "I fled socialism with my family in 1979 and know the devastating, oppressive society it created in the Soviet Union. I don't want California to end up in the same place." Union leader Reagan says Brin owes his success in part to government-backed research that helped create Google.
7: "You are now one of the five wealthiest people in the world, and the state that made you rich, enormously rich, needs to stabilize its healthcare system."
6: Polls show that Californians are nearly evenly split on the tax. Bobby Allen, NPR News.
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0: 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Completely calm winds out at the airport where they are back up to 10 miles of visibility. The Weather Service is calling for mostly cloudy skies all day today with scattered showers. Highs in the mid-50s, variable winds to 10, gusting to 20 this afternoon. For tonight, mostly cloudy with scattered showers, lows in the upper 40s, west winds to 15. And look for partly sunny skies for Friday, isolated showers in the morning, then a slight chance of rain tomorrow afternoon. For Saturday, rain in the morning, then a chance of rain, highs in the mid-50s.
1: From WHYY in Philadelphia, this is Fresh Air. I'm Tanya Mosley in Los Angeles. Today, actor Yahya Abdul-Mateen II. He's nominated for an Emmy for his performance as a struggling actor with a secret in the Marvel series Wonder Man. 2 weeks after his nomination, Disney announced the series would not return for a second season. But getting laid off is actually how Mateen found acting in the first place.
2: I keep on getting laid off and losing jobs. What up with that? But you know, every time I do, it turns into something better. You know what I mean? Okay. So I wonder what this one's going to turn into.
1: We talk about the cancellation, his family and early career ambitions, and how acting helped him overcome his stutter. Plus, one hope he has for Emmy night.
2: If I meet Steve Carell, then that'll be real dope.
1: Also, film critic Justin Chang reviews teenage sex and death at Camp Miasma. First News.
3: Live from NPR News, I'm Lakshmi Singh. The war the U.S. and Israel initiated against Iran is stretching into a sixth month, and restoring oil shipments through the Strait of Hormuz is still a struggle. The Trump administration's bombing campaign has been unable to wrestle control for the critical waterway from Iran. President Trump is now employing economic warfare. NPR's Aya Batrawi reports Trump has called on allies to help the U.S. unleash, quote, economic D-Day.
4: We've seen maximum economic pressure before by President Trump, but this is a step beyond because now there is that naval blockade in place, and it is blocking Iran from being able to export its oil. And this pivot from bombings to blockade comes as AAA says gas prices in the U.S. are up 30% on average from a year ago. So in many states, people are paying a dollar or more per gallon than they were. Now, that is because of Iran's chokehold on the Strait of Hormuz since the beginning of this war.
3: NPR's Aya Batrawi. President Trump has hosted tech leaders at the White House to talk about U.S. efforts on cryptocurrency and artificial intelligence. Trump says the technology is crucial to create more jobs and to beat China, but voters have a different perspective. Here's NPR's Deepa Shivaram.
5: The president argued that if he were the mayor of a town, he would want an AI data center there for the tax benefits.
6: But if I were a governor or mayor, I would want that plant in my community, and many of them are designed in a very beautiful way.
5: That puts Trump at odds with the majority of Americans. A Gallup poll from March this year said 7 in 10 Americans oppose an AI data center getting built in their area. Trump, in his remarks, acknowledged that AI data centers could use a, quote, little public relations help. But his stance underscores how his perception of the technology differs from voters' concerns, which could be a top issue in the midterm elections this year. Deepa Shivaram, NPR News, the White House.
3: Several hundred people wearing pink gathered today outside the Massachusetts courthouse where Lindsay Clancy is on trial for killing her three children. The mostly female group said they wanted to raise awareness about postpartum depression and how women are generally treated by the mental health system. Clancy says she was mentally ill at the time of the crimes and should not be held criminally responsible. The prosecution argues the former labor and delivery nurse knew what she was doing. The basics of everyday living, a private place to bathe, cook, escape harsh weather conditions, sleep, elude nearly 2 million Palestinians in Gaza. A new UN-affiliated report by the Shelter Cluster finds nearly 94% of Gaza's population is living in critical or catastrophic shelter conditions. More than half of Palestinians in the war-ravaged territory have been living in tents for more than 3 years, which is far longer than what tents were designed to withstand. From Washington, this is NPR.
7: The white-necked Jacobin hummingbird lives in the tropical rainforests of Central and South America.
8: The rainforest is a dangerous place for these little birds. Hungry predators such as monkeys, snakes, larger birds, and even insects are everywhere. Biologists wondered how the tiny, defenseless chicks of the hummingbird could ever survive in their nests. In 2025, an international team of researchers reported their discovery of an answer based on the work of the 19th century British naturalist Henry Walter Bates. Bates studied butterfly species found in the Amazon Valley. He was puzzled by a strange phenomenon. Certain unrelated species of butterflies bore an uncanny resemblance to one another. Further, these butterflies were brightly colored and would have been highly visible to predators. Bates solved the mystery. He discovered that the brightly colored butterflies contained toxins that sickened predators. The bright colors were a warning of the toxin. Non-toxic species that mimicked the warning coloration gained the same protection against predators. The phenomenon was named Batesian mimicry in his honor. The hummingbird researchers discovered that hummingbird chicks protect themselves using their own form of Batesian mimicry. They found and monitored the nest of a Jacobin hummingbird and discovered some unusual facts about the chicks. Most hummingbird chicks are born naked, but these chicks were covered in brown feathers. When disturbed, the chicks moved with a strange, jerky motion and waved their head back and forth. By comparing notes with their colleagues, they realized that this coloration and behavior mimics that of a poisonous, stinging caterpillar found in the area. The chicks scare predators away by mimicking this caterpillar. This moment of science comes from Indiana University, with production support from the Office of the Provost. I'm Yael Cassander.
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0: This is Fresh Air. I'm Tanya Mosley, and my guest today is Yahya Abdul-Mateen II. He's nominated for an Emmy for the Marvel series Wonder Man. He plays Simon Williams, a struggling actor with a secret. He has real superpowers, and if anyone finds out, he doesn't just lose his career, he loses his freedom. Abdul-Mateen grew up in both New Orleans and Oakland, studied architecture at UC Berkeley, and worked as a city planner until a layoff sent him to the Yale School of Drama. He booked his first major role in 2015, nearing 30, and since then he's performed on Broadway in Top Dog, Underdog, been cast as Black Manta in Aquaman, Bobby Seale in The Trial of the Chicago 7, the lead in Candyman, and won an Emmy for playing Dr. Manhattan in HBO's Watchmen. Wonder Man made him the lead in his very own Marvel series. And then, 2 weeks after his Emmy nomination, Disney canceled the show a few months after a second season had already been announced. And Yahya Abdul-Mateen II, welcome to Fresh Air.
1: What's up? Thank you. I'm happy to be here.
0: Why are you laughing?
1: You know, I don't really reflect back so far, that far. You know, and when you first you say my name and then you go through and you tell the story. And then when you end it off, you say, and he just lost his job. And now he's sitting in front of me and he just lost his job. And I just thought that was so, it's so funny the way that I'm being talked about right now.
0: But you know, I mean, there's so much to talk about. The thing about When Marvel approached you, you said, I only have one Marvel dollar to spend.
1: Yeah.
0: Mm-hmm. You asked yourself whether Wonder Man was the actual role that you were going to spend that dollar. Mm-hmm. I'm really curious. I thought that was a really interesting way to talk about entering the Marvel universe and being a part of something that's so big. Mm-hmm. How are you reflecting on it now that you have spent that dollar and you've gone through this journey on this show that is highly respected?
1: Yeah, so far, dollar well spent. For sure. Look at the experience that I had, you know, and I got to put it out. Now, when I said that, I was talking about fun and longevity. Mm-hmm. You know, I was talking specifically against a one-off.
0: A role that is going to stand the test of time and not be a one-off.
1: And at the same time, something that was worth my time and something that I enjoyed. That's what a dollar well spent would be. Now, when I flash to present day and I do reflect back, boy, of course it was a dollar well spent. You know, I got to make a fantastic show and I got to play a fantastic character who many people related to.
0: Wonder Man is not a typical Marvel story. Mm-hmm. There's almost no action. Mm-hmm. It's a comedy.
1: Yeah.
0: And it's a comedy about auditioning, shot like an indie film.
1: Yeah.
0: And the hero's battles are with casting directors and in his own head. Your character, Simon Williams, he's a working actor in Los Angeles, years in without a break, when a reclusive director announces a remake of this cheesy 80s superhero. And Simon goes after the lead. And I actually want to play a clip to set up so folks can know what we're talking about if they haven't seen it.
1: Yeah.
0: And in this scene, he's at his audition for Wonder Man, reading his lines. Let's listen.
1: Simon Williams, reading for Wonder Man. The Embera people believe if a soul fails to turn right after death, it ends up in a dark and treacherous place. Well, I've been to the void. I lived in that scream in silence. I know what it's like. I lost whatever part was left in me that makes a person a person. Until Barnaby pulled me out. No one else ever gave a damn. No one. It's too late for me. But you can still walk away. I'm asking you nicely, just walk away.
0: That's my guest, Yahya Abdul-Mateen II, as Simon in Wonder Man. And Yahya, Simon is an over-preparer. He is always in his head. But he gives this performance in his audition that just blows them away. Mm. And I've heard you say that you kind of are the opposite when you're stepping into a role. You get the script, you get the lines down, but you step into that and then you allow yourself to surrender to the actual role. But was there a particular moment where you learned to do that, when you realized that you could know material really deeply, and then there comes a point where you just have to let all that go?
1: Yes. And the secret is that you have to prepare in order to let all that go. So I prepare more than Simon.
0: Oh, you do?
1: Yeah.
0: He's an over-preparer, but you're an over-over.
1: Well, Simon is an overthinker. Mm. You know, Simon is looking for the traps. I'm looking for the opportunities. So I'm different from Simon in that way. So I prepare. And that's the trick. So I do the homework, and then I'm not afraid to let go of the homework. The homework is there to support me, not to decide what it is that I'm going to do. Often when we're acting with other people and other factors that we're not aware of when we're doing our rehearsal process. So I like to walk through the tightrope dance. That's what it feels like when I am putting myself out there with these words and with my character's intentions, and when I legitimately don't know what's going to happen. It's more fun for me that way. It's more exciting.
0: Hmm. Have you ever wanted a role as bad as Simon wanted Wonder Man?
1: Oh, let me think. There has to be a yes.
0: Yeah.
1: There has to be a yes in there somewhere. I wanted to play Booth, the character that I played in the play called Top Dog Underdog. I've been wanting to do that for 20 years before I got a chance to do it. But I never did pursue it. So I don't know if I've wanted anything. I can't think of anything that I've pursued in the same way that Simon pursued Wonder Man, because he was doing some crazy things for a job. But actors, man, actors, we do all type of things. I was telling stories. I was lying on my resume. I was lying on my resume, you know, back in 2012, talking about all the different skills and accents I can do and things like that.
0: Oh, when you first graduated?
1: Yeah, yeah.
0: From acting school?
1: No. I hadn't gone to school yet. This was when I was just getting little jobs in the Bay Area, little acting jobs. And I was over exaggerating. I had maybe played the bongos two times and said, yeah, I could do that. So I put it on my resume. I may have done an accent in class one time. So I said, you know, that wasn't too hard. I put that on my resume, you know. But that's what you got to do. You got to, you know, stack the cards in your favor.
0: What gave you the gall to do it, you know?
1: I didn't know no better. And it was, it was just too much empty space on my resume. So I needed to find things that I could do so I could write them down. I think what gave me the gall, the empty space, that's what gave me the gall.
0: Season one ends with us expecting to now see what Simon is going to be like now that he has all the things that he has been fighting and working toward. He is Wonder Man. And they point to a pattern of Marvel involving Black-led projects. Mm-hmm. There's Wonder Man canceled despite your nomination for Emmy, Blade dead after 7 years, Ironheart, Armor Wars. It's just a whole bunch. And the argument is that Marvel doesn't protect its Black-led projects. Mm-hmm. You kind of have rejected that. Well, how do you see it?
1: It's not that I've rejected that. I make the observation based off my experience. Mm-hmm. When you look at the history of those projects, and when you put them all together, there's no way around it. It does not look good. It does not look like good business, and it looks like it's certainly not favorable to its Black creatives. That's what it looks like. So I'd be ignorant if I'd be willfully blind if I chose not to make that observation. I'm always interested in the truth, and I'm always interested in what is true for me. And what is true for me is that in the case of Wonder Man, I actually don't know what happened.
0: What did they tell you?
1: I've heard things about viewership. What I would say is that if that is the case, then when it comes to Black-led projects, especially Black-led niche projects, I think they need a little bit more time to cook. Because I think Black audiences usually find out and gravitate to the niche projects a little bit slower. They're a little bit behind because they're not always, that's not what's always marketed to us. And I think that it was one of those projects that needed a bit more time to cook if it was going to depend on the Black audience to also give some buoyancy to the, you know, to the numbers of that show. Nevertheless, I will circle back and, you know, and always come back to the point that I'm so thankful and, you know, blessed to have been able to be a part of something that was special, that is special. I'm getting so much love out there. And the reason why I think I'm getting so much love is because people are, yes, they do feel for me, but what's actually going on is that they love that show. You know, people really enjoyed that show. And I know what it's like to have one of my favorite shows be canceled or for it to finally end. You got to find a way to fill that slot, to fill that void. So I think it's a sign that our, that, you know, our show gave a lot of people a lot of, you know, joy and relief and some distraction, you know, in this world. And I do hope that I get another chance to step back into that Wonder Man character.
0: What were you looking forward to for season two? Because it's a slow burn that towards the latter half of the first season, now we're along for the ride for him.
1: Yeah.
0: It ended expecting there to be season two.
1: You know, Simon was just getting used to fame, you know, and a little bit of notoriety and what he could do with it. You know, we followed Simon when he had this dream, and we saw him finally get a little taste of what he was after. I was always curious, and I am curious about what a character like Simon would do with it once he finally gets it. We saw the first thing that he did. The first thing that he did, he went and did something, you know, noble. He went to go stand up for his friend. Mm-hmm. Okay, cool. Now that you've done that, what are you going to do with it next? Mm-hmm. You know, because we saw him be egotistical a bit. We saw him be self-centered and things like that. And so those things just aren't cured. Those things don't go away. Neither does the nerves and the anxiety. And, you know, so there's a whole another chapter of Simon finally getting what he asked for. And then learning how to deal with it.
0: Yeah.
1: You know.
0: Let's take a short break. My guest is Yahya Abdul-Mateen II. He's nominated for an Emmy for his lead role in the Marvel series Wonder Man, which Disney canceled 2 weeks after his nomination for an Emmy. We'll continue our conversation after a short break. This is Fresh Air.

0: This is Fresh Air, and today I am talking with Yahya Abdul-Mateen II. He's nominated for an Emmy for playing Simon Williams in Wonder Man, a Marvel comedy about a struggling actor hiding real superpowers. He grew up in New Orleans and Oakland, studied architecture at UC Berkeley, and worked as a city planner before the Yale School of Drama. You grew up between New Orleans and the Bay, and somehow you went to 13 different schools?
1: I think so. I think it tracks like that.
0: Yeah, yeah, that's like changing schools every few years. Yeah. Why did your family move so much?
1: Always looking for a better life. Always looking for a better school. You know, there was six of us. So a lot of that sometimes was about trying to find whatever was convenient for my parents and like the best fit for our education and things like that.
0: Was there ever a moment when you got tired of it?
1: No, I didn't even notice it.
0: You did?
1: No, no, because there was so much love in my home, you know? So whatever now could be perceived as some type of instability or anything like that, we were shielded from that, you know? And my parents did a fantastic, fantastic job. And like I say, when we went to different schools, we were looking for a better education.
0: How do you think that experience shaped who you are, being the new person all the time?
1: Yeah, I mean, I think that it's made me more observant. I enter into new environments sort of quiet, you know, looking around and sort of calculating and doing the math on my surroundings. And then after a little while, you know, I take up a little bit more space. Now, when I went to high school, I went to one high school. Right. And so high school was my first time entering into a space with the same students, basically entering into a school just sort of on the same level as everybody else.
0: Mm.
1: So high school was really where I sort of socially blossomed, like in the ninth grade, I sort of gained my confidence. And but what I did have by the ninth grade was my individuality.
0: Mm.
1: You know, I was myself.
0: Mm. What does that mean? Yeah, what did that look like?
1: Well, I wasn't a follower.
0: Mm-hmm.
1: You know, I had my high school reunion.
0: In the Bay,
1: yeah. In Oakland, I think it was either last year or the year before. And I was at lunch with my best friend from high school and then with another one of our friends also from high school. And he said, he said, you was different. I said, what? He said, yeah, man, you know, your dad would drop you off on a motorcycle and, you know, you were just different. And when I think back, I was like, you know, I think, wow, you know, I guess I was. But I was always myself.
0: You even called yourself, you know, the weird one.
1: When did I do that?
0: Yeah, there was an interview where you said I was a little weird. I was nerdy, but I also...
1: Yeah.
0: Play sports and...
1: Yeah, yeah, yeah. I mean, I don't know why I use that word, but I was different. But, you know, but I liked myself. You know what I mean? Whatever it was about me that made me different, I didn't know it.
0: Mm.
1: I didn't know that I was different. That's the thing. And I liked myself. Everybody's different.
0: Mm-hmm.
1: You know, I was confident enough to... Like, I didn't have the cool shoes. That didn't even feel like it fit my personality. You know, I remember one time I got some Jordans. It was the first time I had like the cool shoes and I wore them to school. And a friend of mine, oh man, he didn't let me rest. Oh, yeah, yeah. You know, pointing at me because I got the new cool shoes on and I was a little bit embarrassed, but you know, but I was always confident in who I was.
0: That's funny to be embarrassed, right, by wearing the latest.
1: Yeah, yeah, yeah, by wearing it, because I wasn't that kid. So it's sort of, you know, it was as if I was trying on cool for the first time.
0: People called your family the Black Brady Bunch.
1: Yeah, yeah, yeah.
0: You were the youngest, the youngest of the six.
1: I'm the youngest, yeah. We had a mom, dad, the dogs, the station wagon. And what I like to say is we didn't have the white picket fence. We had the chain link fence. But, you know, it was ours.
0: You talked about having a stutter.
1: Yeah, I stutter.
0: Growing up,
1: Even to this day, I stutter.
0: How intense is it?
1: It can be intense if I let myself get comfortable. you know, right now my brain is on. So I'm conscious to take my time and things like that. But if I wasn't worried about taking my time, then you would be able to tell, oh, he stutters.
0: Oh, really?
1: Oh, yeah.
0: Yeah.
1: Yeah.
0: So are there particular words or?
1: R words sometimes tend to get me. It just depends. But say I have this thing, right? I have two streams of consciousness going on basically all the time. And I can feel a stutter on its way. And when I know when I'm about to stutter, then I switch over to the second stream of consciousness and I go around the stutter and then I keep on going. When I'm at home and I don't feel like doing that, I just stay on my single stream of consciousness and I just stutter. I just let the stutter go and I just get through it.
0: Has it always been that way for you?
1: I think so.
0: Mm-hmm.
1: Yeah.
0: Architecture was your major mm-hmm. at UC Berkeley. Mm-hmm. And you've talked about how you took drama classes to help you overcome your stutter.
1: Yeah.
0: So that you could do your presentations for...
1: Yeah, that didn't work.
0: It didn't work.
1: It didn't work at all. But I found, you know, acting. And I didn't stutter when I acted. I never stuttered with a script, ever.
0: What do you think it is about the drama and the drama class that really allowed you to be in that space?
1: I rehearsed the words. Mm-hmm. So it's just really all muscle memory.
0: I know you don't know any different, mm-hmm. but it sounds like it's a lot of work. Is it exhausting? Having the two, I mean, we all have double consciousness to a certain extent.
1: Is that exhausting?
0: Yeah.
1: It's a little bit of work, but, it helps me to articulate myself better.
0: Yeah.
1: And things like that. One needs to care. Mm-hmm. You know what I mean? You know, who knows? I do what works for me right now. It helps me to communicate better, mm-hmm. you know, I don't want to be on TV and on my interviews just stuttering all over the place and making a mess, you know.
0: But it's also kind of amazing because yeah. I've heard other actors who have also, I think James Earl Jones yeah. has talked about he had a stutter.
1: Yeah, but stuttering is yeah. frustrating.
0: Mm-hmm.
1: For example, if I were to stutter right now, sometimes you just wouldn't be able to hear anything. I just wouldn't be able to say the word. You may have radio silence for about 8 seconds, and I'm not even making sounds. Other times I sound like the car engine trying to start, and that's when I'm being stubborn and just trying to push it through,
0: mm-hmm.
1: you know?
0: Mm-hmm.
1: And I don't feel like taking my time. Mm-hmm. I don't feel like going to my alternate words. You know, it's just what I know.
0: Our guest today is actor Yahya Abdul-Mateen II. We'll be right back after a short break. I'm Tanya Mosley, and this is Fresh Air.

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0: This is Fresh Air. I'm Tanya Mosley, and my guest today is Yahya Abdul-Mateen II. He's nominated for an Emmy for his lead role in Wonder Man, a Marvel comedy about a struggling actor who's hiding the secret that he has real superpowers. Abdul-Mateen II grew up between New Orleans and Oakland, the youngest of six, studied architecture at UC Berkeley, and worked as a city planner in San Francisco until a layoff sent him to the Yale School of Drama. Since then, he starred in several television productions, which include starring as Black Manta in Aquaman and Bobby Seale in The Trial of the Chicago Seven. He won an Emmy for playing Dr. Manhattan in HBO's Watchmen and earned a Tony nomination for his Broadway debut in Top Dog Underdog. This year, he also starred in and served as executive producer of Netflix's Man on Fire, stepping into the role of John Creasy, a part Denzel Washington made iconic. Your father was born John Ford, but changed his name to Yahya Abdul-Mateen when he converted to Islam. What does your name mean?
1: John. Just like my father, it means John. So Yahya is the prophet John, and Abdul-Mateen is a servant of a firm God.
0: Your dad was Muslim, but your mom was Christian. Is Christian. Mm-hmm. Yeah, she is Christian. Mm-hmm. How did that play out in your house growing up?
1: We knew God. You know, we were introduced to God in two different ways. You know, sometimes we go to the masjid, sometimes we fast. For Ramadan, we would pray with my father five times a day. And other times we'd go to the church and we'd sing in the choir, and we had our own little children's choir at home and things like that. What it did for me was it gave me a reverence for God and an appreciation for God and a know-how to get to him in my life, you know, because I had parents that gave me that example of respecting God. Mm. And that's what that did for me. Hmm. Yeah.
0: You were a young man just stepping out in the world when your father passed away.
1: Yeah, I was 21. I was in college. Yeah.
0: How did that change or impact at all your thoughts about your future, your trajectory?
1: Boy, how much time you got? I always felt like I had everything I needed. I had a great relationship, you know, with my father, and that I was blessed to have had a father in my life. It wasn't until later on in life, you know, in my mid and late 30s that I realized, oh, I lost my father when I was very young. Mm-hmm. You know, as I see other 21-year-olds and 25-year-olds, 27-year-olds, and I understand the importance of having a father, and I see where I lost my father, then there was sort of a secondary grieving process because, you know, as a man, I'm going through different things, and I was like, boy, I would really like to talk to my father, mm-hmm. you know, right now. And so... But I am still very, very, very blessed to have been given a great father whose lessons are not far from me.
0: Yeah. Was your dad artistic?
1: I don't know that he was artistic at all. You know, he was an intellect. He was definitely an intellect, loved to read, mm-hmm. had an opinion on the world, and was quiet, reserved, which I am that way. You know, patient, slow to speak, you know, hardworking. My mother is the artistic one. Mm. You know, my mother, when I was doing plays, she was inspired to do plays out in the Bay Area. She did The Wiz. She did a play of The Wiz.
0: She was inspired by you.
1: Yeah, she was inspired. Well, I was probably growing up inspired by her, and then she was later on in turn inspired by me. My mother is the character mm-hmm. in the household. I'm not the character in the household at all.
0: Is it true that your dream, since you were a child... was to be a city planner?
1: Was be an architect.
0: To be an architect.
1: Yeah, I wanted to be an architect. That's why I went to college to study it, yeah.
0: Was it in the back of your mind during that time period, acting as well?
1: Or no, acting, I didn't even know that was possible. I never even thought about that. Somebody, I'll keep the story short, but a teammate of mine, you know, dared me to take an acting class.
0: What type of teammate?
1: I was on the track team at Berkeley.
0: Uh-huh.
1: Yeah, and one day we were at practice, you know, making fun of the coaches and things like that on the team building exercise. And I got up in front of everybody and did an impersonation. Everybody was laughing. The next day, they were still talking about it. And my teammate, he dared me to take a theater class. And I was looking for an easy class to take, and I auditioned and took the class and didn't take it seriously in the sense that I did all the work, but I used to be late to class and, you know, things like that. I wasn't the best representation of what a top student should be. Mm-hmm. But I always knew my lines. I rehearsed for real. I don't know how present I was. But when it was my turn to work, I always put in the work and I always took the work seriously. I didn't take the attendance the most seriously.
2: Mm-hmm.
1: And after that semester, the teacher, she told me, actually, I just ran into her in the building one day. And she said, hey, she said, you're really good.
2: Mm.
1: And, you know, I hope you take some more classes.
2: Mm.
1: And I wasn't necessarily intending to, you know, but I was like, oh, I didn't know that.
2: Hmm.
1: Maybe I will. So the next class that I took, I found something that I thought would be a good opportunity to work on my stutter. And then that just brought me deeper into this world.
0: You're deep in this world, mm-hmm. but you graduate with an architecture degree,
1: mm-hmm.
0: and you work for the city of San Francisco
1: mm-hmm.
0: as in the city planning department.
1: Yeah. The mayor's office of housing.
0: Yeah.
1: Uh-huh.
0: What was your job?
1: I was the program coordinator for a project called the SF Hope Initiative. I believe it's been almost 15 years now.
0: You still remember that.
1: Yeah. The Youth SF Leadership Academy, Youth SF Leadership Academy, I think that's what it was called.
0: Yeah.
1: But I was a program coordinator. My job was to pair young people with architects and with city planners in six of the housing projects in San Francisco that were undergoing a redevelopment process.
0: Mm.
1: And so I was facilitating a program that taught architecture and city planning curriculum to the young people so that they could work with the planners to give educated feedback on what they wanted in their neighborhoods.
0: Were you enjoying the job?
1: Absolutely.
0: You got laid off, though.
1: Yeah, like, it was like 11 months.
0: 11 months later, you get laid off.
1: I keep on getting laid off and losing jobs. What up with that? What up with that? Because, you know, every time I do, it turns into something better. You know what I mean? Okay. So I wonder what this one's going to turn into.
0: Well, I mean, you got a whole slew of projects. So So you get laid off and you give yourself 3 years to become an actor.
1: Yeah.
0: Or you'd go back to study.
1: Yeah, I would go back. Yeah. I was going to go get my master's in planning and probably work in politics.
0: You decided to go to grad school for it. You ended up at Yale School of Drama.
1: Mm-hmm.
0: That is a prestigious acting school.
1: Yeah.
0: It's one of the best in the world. It's for serious actors.
1: Mm-hmm.
0: When you went there, did you have a specific dream of the type of actor that you wanted to be?
1: Not necessarily. I just wanted training. I knew that actors from that school were working on Broadway. That was really, because by then all the acting I had done was in theater.
0: Mm-hmm.
1: So I was like, well, okay, well, how far can you go in theater? Well, you can go to Broadway.
0: Mm-hmm.
1: So, you know, I was hoping to get enough training to go and do Broadway, and then you'll see what happens next.
0: Mm-hmm.
1: Yeah.
0: Let's take a short break. My guest is Yahya Abdul-Mateen II. He's nominated for an Emmy for his lead role in the Marvel series Wonder Man, a Marvel comedy about a struggling actor hiding real superpowers. We'll continue our conversation after a short break. This is Fresh Air.

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1: This is Fresh Air, and today I am talking with Yahya Abdul-Mateen II. He's nominated for an Emmy for playing Simon Williams in Wonder Man, a Marvel comedy about a struggling actor hiding real superpowers. You've been inside some pretty complex and dynamic stories that allow us to self-reflect. I'm thinking about The Watchmen, mm-hmm. which it's a 2019 HBO series that you won an Emmy for. Congratulations.
2: Thank you.
1: And it's set in a world where superheroes are real, and you played what seemed like the most ordinary person in it.
2: Mm-hmm.
1: Cal, who was a stay-at-home husband married to a detective played by Regina King.
2: Yeah.
1: And then comes the twist that Cal is actually secretly Dr. Manhattan,
2: yeah.
1: the one true super being in the world, a blue godlike man who experiences past, present, and future all at once.
2: Yeah.
1: And I want to play a scene, a really powerful one, where you use that power to give your wife something impossible, a conversation with the grandfather she never got to meet, played by Louis Gossett Jr.
2: Oh, that's cold.
1: Let's listen.
2: That's cold.
3: Aren't you supposed to be blue?
4: I recently made some changes in my life. I'm about to make a few more, which is why I wanted to speak with you. Mr. Reeves, our lives have become entangled in a most profound way through someone known to both of us. But the future is uncertain, and my ability to influence events is limited. In order to ensure an optimal outcome, I would like to form an alliance.
3: You want to team up with me?
4: You are Hooded Justice, a hero.
3: Ah, that's what this is all about. Want me to put on a mask, huh?
4: No. This is about Angela.
3: Angela?
4: Your granddaughter.
3: I don't have a granddaughter.
4: But you had a son. He had a daughter. Which makes her your granddaughter.
3: Oh, that's how it works out, huh?
4: I met her in Vietnam. We are in love. Soon we will marry and move to Tulsa, where she'll be a police officer.
3: Why the hell she want to go to Tulsa?
4: I'm not sure she knows yet. But I suspect it's because she senses it is where she comes from.
3: What the hell you want with me?
4: Nothing. But Angela does. She wants your help.
3: She doesn't even know I exist.
4: That is because you choose to let her be ignorant to your existence.
3: Oh, she don't want me in her life?
4: She does. I know the moment I first see her, I sense profound emptiness and loss. I know because she says over and over again that she doesn't want a family, yet it is clear through her actions that it is all that she wants.
1: That was my guest, Yahya Abdul-Mateen II,
2: wow.
1: with Louis Gossett Jr. in Watchmen. Mm. I have a question I want to ask you about it, but I'm also very curious about your reaction to it. You turned really reflective listening to that piece.
2: Yeah, I haven't watched it.
1: Yeah, you've never watched it, or you haven't?
2: I maybe have watched it once.
1: Yeah.
2: I think so. I don't remember it. So uh-huh. now when I'm listening to it, I'm remembering it,
1: uh-huh.
2: and I'm remembering, oh, that was a really good show, and also proud of him. I don't think it's myself. I'm not proud of myself, but I'm proud of the work that young man did to make some of those choices and to stick with that in that performance.

0: scheme. Mm-hmm. So he's everywhere at the same time. Mm-hmm. So he's not able to be in the moment. And sometimes in the moment is where some of the most beautiful things happen. Mm-hmm. And so he doesn't get to feel the individual moment.
1: Is it true that when you took the role of Cal, you didn't even know who'd you really be playing?
0: No, I didn't. I stepped out on faith. They sort of said, trust me, it'll be worth it.
1: Tell me how you found out about it.
0: People started to whisper on set. We were well into shooting. And Dr. Manhattan hadn't shown up, but there was like, he has to show up at some point. Who is it? I think it's him. I don't think it's me, because I don't. Why would it be me? I'm.
1: Because just for folks who haven't watched the show, you're playing
0: Regina King's husband.
1: Normal guy.
0: That's what I signed up to be in this show. I've signed up to play Regina King's husband. Mm-hmm. And eventually I get pulled into the office here in L.A. Damon Lindelof, he wanted to have a meeting, and he let me know that I was Dr. Manhattan. And I said, okay, I should have asked for more money.
1: That was your reaction, huh?
0: Of course, that was my reaction. You know, I said, okay, well, I really got to get in shape. And then I said, I should have asked for more money. That was my more humorous side. I wasn't so serious about that.
1: Many of your roles, like Man on Fire, they're reprisals. They're previously played by iconic actors like Denzel Washington. How do you get to a place where you hold your own, where you let all the noise of what people expect? It's the same with Marvel characters. You know, there's so much expectation on these characters because people live with them for years and years to drown out that stuff and say, I'm going to make this my own.
0: Well, the cool thing about having a solid upbringing and going to 13 different schools is that I get a lot of time to develop my own sense of self. And I really meant that earlier when I said I like who I am. That's enough for me. So if I can find something interesting to do, who cares what anybody else thinks? I like myself. I like my work in a healthy way. And that gives me enough confidence to go and pursue what it is that excites me with the opportunities that I say yes to, the opportunities that are in front of me. And that allows me to get the ghosts of the past out of the room and to do what it is I have to do.
1: That's interesting to put it that way. The ghosts in the room. Is there a way that you center yourself? Do you not watch the previous ones?
0: Or no, I watch them. I watch because it's nice to know what the fans love. So if I can give the fans a sense of something that they are tuning in for, then good. I just like to do it in my way. You know, I don't want to do it, and they don't want an imitation. And they want what they know, you know. But it's my job, since I'm not Denzel Washington, I make it my job to know what it is that they liked about that performance. Oh, okay, well, you like, one, you like him, and so that's, I'm never going to do that. But what else do you like? What do you like about him? Well, you like his soul. You know, you like the gravitas and the soul. Okay, well, are there opportunities for me to imbue this character with some gravitas and with a sense of soul that is authentic to me? If there's a yes, then I build that bridge, and that becomes one of the bridges between myself and the audience.
1: You weren't able to go to the Emmy where you won the award for The Watchmen because it was during the pandemic, but you'll be able to go to the Emmys this time around.
0: Oh, I'll be in the building.
1: For The Wonder Men. What are you most excited about?
0: You know, just seeing it, if I'm being honest. You know, after I won, I did wish that I was there, you know, if I'm being honest. And so now I'll get to go and I'll know what it's like to be there, and that'll be cool. And if I meet Steve Carell, then that'll be real dope.
1: For real? What is it about Steve?
0: Oh, I grew up watching The Office. I've watched every episode so many times. I know every single episode of The Office. Every single episode of The Office. And yeah, I used to be screaming at the top of my lungs watching The Office. So I'm not going to sit up here and act like I'm way too cool for school and things like that to not ask for a picture and to not, you know, see what he looked like. No, I won't be weird and I won't fan out, but I would love to meet Steve Carell to say what's up.
1: Well, I'll be looking at your Instagram to see if you got that picture.
0: To see if I get a chance, right?
1: Yeah, Abdul-Mateen II. This has been such a pleasure.
0: It has been. Thank you very much.
1: Yahya Abdul-Mateen II. He's nominated for an Emmy for the Marvel series Wonder Man, and his new film, By Any Means, is in theaters September 4th. Coming up, film critic Justin Chang

0: This is Fresh Air. In the new movie, Teenage Sex and Death at Camp Miasma, Hannah Einbinder plays a young queer director who's trying to reboot a popular series of slasher movies from the 80s and 90s. The film also stars Gillian Anderson. Teenage Sex and Death at Camp Miasma is now playing in theaters, and our film critic Justin Chang has this review.
1: The 39-year-old director Jane Schoenbrunn has a wild imagination, but a consistent theme. They're fascinated by the media obsessions that shaped some of us as young people, perhaps even offering us a sense of refuge and belonging that the outside world could not. Schoenbrunn's 2021 debut, We're All Going to the World's Fair, was an eerie experimental horror film about a teenager caught up in an online role-playing game. Then came the 2024 drama I Saw the TV Glow, about two teens bonding over a Buffy-style TV series, which Schoenbrunn, a transgender filmmaker, turned into a stealthy commentary on trans experience. Now we have Schoenbrunn's third feature, Teenage Sex and Death at Camp Miasma. It draws its title from a fictional slasher movie called Camp Miasma, which was a big hit sometime in the 1980s, and like Friday the 13th, A Nightmare on Elm Street, and countless other horror touchstones of its era, has spawned an increasingly rudderless series of sequels. Schoenbrunn recaps the history of the Camp Miasma franchise in a dazzlingly witty opening credits sequence that I want to watch again slowly, one frame at a time. It's the work of an artist who knows how to spoof and embrace pop cultural phenomena in astoundingly meticulous detail. Hannah Einbinder, from the comedy series Hacks, stars as Chris Williams, a 29-year-old independent filmmaker who's writing and directing a Camp Miasma reboot. She's hoping to persuade Billy Presley, who starred in the original movie, to reprise her role in the new one. Billy is something of a recluse. She lives in the Pacific Northwest, in a remote lakeside cabin on the very grounds where Camp Miasma was shot. In this scene, Chris is in a nearby cinema, watching a scene from that first film, when Billy, played by Gillian Anderson with a southern accent and a fabulous aura of old Hollywood glamour, approaches her in the theater.
2: I feel like there's about to be a jump scare.

0: I'm Billy Presley. You must be the writer-director.
1: Yeah, hi. You came out of nowhere. I didn't know you were in here.
2: I'm sorry.
0: I saw you and I wanted to scare you.
2: It's only fair, right?
0: You've already seen me.
3: Teenage Sex and Death at Camp Miasma is frequently funny as a satire of contemporary filmmaking. Schoenbrunn takes knowing aim at the industry's obsession with sequels, reboots, and origin stories, its overuse of trauma as a horror trope, and its often performative approach to inclusion and social justice. The original Camp Miasma, which featured a gender-fluid killer laying waste to a summer camp, has since been accused of transphobia, a criticism that Chris, who approaches cinema through a queer academic lens, wants to correct in her own project. More than once, though, the older, worldlier Billy tells Chris to stop over-intellectualizing everything, noting that, in the movies, we respond to sex and horror on a pure, visceral level. True to its title, Teenage Sex and Death is fascinated by the connections between what excites us and what scares us. It's no surprise when Chris and Billy begin to explore their own growing feelings for each other. Their sex scenes are played for some wry humor. Anderson has been an LGBTQ+ icon for decades, since her days on The X-Files. But there's also a genuine warmth and tenderness here that builds on the actors' natural chemistry. Both characters, it turns out, have had their own physical and psychological hang-ups about sex, and the movie's most bracing element is the way it lets them confront those issues together. In Chris's case, that means exploring the voyeuristic and violent fantasies that drew her to the Camp Miasma movies in the first place. There's a sly paradox at play here that I think more than a few horror aficionados will relate to. A boudoir slathered in blood can suddenly become the safest of spaces. Schoenbrunn is a madly ambitious talent, deconstructing the nature of genre one moment and channeling an uneasy Lynchian mood the next. At times, they run the risk of stretching the film's many, many ideas past the point of redundancy. And there's one set piece, a killing spree from Camp Miasma, ironically set to a hit 90s song, that for many will be the movie's gory highlight, though I checked out of it pretty early on. Perhaps I was impatient to get back to Chris and Billy, two characters that Schoenbrunn and the actors clearly love to pieces. It's the highest compliment I can pay Einbinder and Anderson that somewhere out there, their performances are already captivating a new generation of pop culture obsessives.
4: Justin Chang is a film critic at The New Yorker. He reviewed Teenage Sex and Death at Camp Miasma. If you'd like to catch up on interviews you've missed, like our conversation with Professor Daniel Lieberman about what evolution reveals about dieting and weight loss, or with actor Jason Segel about playing a psychotherapist in the series Shrinking, check out our podcast. You'll find lots of Fresh Air interviews. You can also watch some of our interviews on our YouTube page. This is Fresh Air. And to find out what's happening behind the scenes of our show and get our producers' recommendations on what to watch, read, and listen to, subscribe to our free newsletter at whyy.org/freshair. Fresh Air's executive producer is Sam Brigger. Our technical director and engineer is Audrey Bentham. Our engineer today is Adam Staniszewski. Our interviews and reviews are produced and edited by Phyllis Myers, Roberta Shorrock, Anne-Marie Baldonado, Lauren Krenzel, Teresa Madden, Monique Nazareth, Susan Yakundi, Anna Bauman, and Nico Gonzalez-Whistler. Our digital media producer is Molly C.V. Nesper. Thea Challoner directed today's show. With Terry Gross, I'm Tom.

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1: This is Bird Note. Former Washington Governor Jay Inslee made the fight against climate change a major priority during his three terms in office. He passed laws that cap greenhouse emissions, promote clean energy, and align state policies with global climate goals. Inslee says his love of birds is one of the motivations for his efforts.
2: Bird song to me is just such a rich part of my daily life. It just perks me up. There are many threats to our birds where we're, you know, maybe one out of eight species are in real trouble worldwide. Obviously, habitat loss is significant, but climate change is the ultimate destroyer of worlds, including in bird life.
1: Inslee believes everyone has a reason to want to protect the environment.
2: You may want to have snow in the mountains to ski on. You may want to have air to breathe in August so that forest fire doesn't smoke your kids. So there's many reasons, but one of the principal ones for me is to keep birds in my life. You know, when I hear the red-winged blackbirds, you know, they're whistling, and I think they're whistling to say, get off your duff and go fight against climate change, partner. So they keep me inspired.
1: Learn more about the difference you can make for birds at birdnote.org. I'm Joni Franklin.

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2: Live from NPR News in Washington, I'm Lakshmi Singh. The Trump administration is working to calm financial market pressures by buying back its own debt. Today, Treasury Secretary Scott Bessent said the administration could be spending double, at least $4 billion, to do it. He spoke to White House reporters about the $40 trillion in U.S. government debt, instability in the bond market, and the more than 2% rise today in global oil prices as the U.S. pursues economic warfare against Iran.
3: We've got a spike in oil prices today that I don't really understand. You know, our announcement is for economic action. And I think that the economic action will mean that oil prices will come down sooner.
2: Meanwhile, the U.S. military says the Asia-based USS George Washington aircraft carrier is in the Middle East to relieve the USS Abraham Lincoln. The Lincoln has been deployed in the region for more than 250 days and has been the subject of inquiry following reports of mental health problems among members of the crew. North Korea fired off a barrage of short-range ballistic missiles for the third time this month. The U.S. and South Korean militaries are holding joint drills that were shortened following orders from President Trump. And NPR's Anthony Kuhn has the latest from Seoul.
4: South Korea's Joint Chiefs of Staff said they detected around 10 short-range ballistic missiles launched from the capital Pyongyang eastward toward the sea. Earlier in the day, North Korean leader Kim Jong-un's sister, Kim Yo-jong, dismissed the downsizing of the allies' joint drills, saying it wasn't worthy of comment. She called them provocative and aggressive. President Trump said he planned to meet with Kim this year. He said he had contacted Kim and received a positive response. Kim's sister said she had not heard anything about such contact. Kim acknowledged, though, the good personal relationship between her brother and Trump, despite the U.S.'s hostile policies towards North Korea. Anthony Kuhn, NPR News, Seoul.
2: The federal government offers financial aid to low-income families that need help paying for child care. But NPR's Joe Hernandez reports in a third of U.S. states, those families may have to join a wait list.
5: There were an estimated 400,000 children on wait lists for child care assistance programs across the U.S. in the second half of last year. That's according to a report by the National Women's Law Center. That number has more than tripled since 2024, the group said. Child care advocates say Congress has never appropriated enough money for the Child Care and Development Fund, which helps subsidize care for low-income working families. But in recent years, wait lists have grown for other reasons. Pandemic relief money that helped support the national child care system recently ran out, and advocates say more families are now applying for aid. It comes at a time when U.S. child care prices are soaring, in some cases rivaling the cost of a mortgage or college tuition. Joe Hernandez, NPR News.
2: This is NPR News.
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1: Good morning and welcome to your Island Messenger for Thursday. It is the 20th day of August, the year 2026. The sun rose today at 6:45. It will set again at 9:39, giving us 14 hours and 54 minutes of glorious daylight, a loss of 4 minutes and 45 seconds compared to yesterday. Our record high temperature for this date was 77 degrees, set in 1994, and our record low was 36, set in 1998. It is currently 55 degrees in Kodiak with overcast skies, light westerly winds out at the airport, where they indicate they are back up to 10 miles of visibility. The Weather Service is calling for mostly cloudy skies for today and tonight, with scattered showers, highs in the mid-50s, lows in the upper 40s tonight. Variable 10 today, gusting as high as 20. For tonight, look for west winds as high as 15 miles per hour. For Friday, partly sunny skies with isolated showers in the morning, a slight chance of rain in the afternoon. Highs in the mid-50s tomorrow with west winds to 15. And look for rain after midnight on Friday night and rain in the morning on Saturday, going to just a chance of rain Saturday afternoon. Southwest winds 10 or 15 on Saturday. The good news is mostly sunny skies are expected for Sunday. Partly sunny skies on Monday. Looking at our local tides, we have an outgoing tide. Our next low tide here on the east side will happen at 1:17 this afternoon and be 3.5 feet, followed by a high tide at 7:58 p.m. of 7.6 feet. Over on the west side, your low tide will happen at 1:47 this afternoon and be 5.4 feet in Larsen Bay, followed by a high tide at 8:23 p.m. of 11.5 feet. Mariners, here's your weather forecast for Marmot Island to Sitkanak out to 15 miles. Southwest winds increasing to 20 knots today with seas at 4 feet. Southwest 20 tonight with 5-foot seas, and southwest 20 tomorrow with 4-foot seas. Over in the Shelikof Strait, west 15 becoming southwest 15 for tonight and southwest 20 tomorrow. Look for 3-foot seas today, 4-foot seas tonight, and 5-foot seas tomorrow in the Shelikof, building to 6 feet tomorrow night. Just outside of the city of Kodiak and Chiniak Bay, variable less than 10 for today, tonight, and tomorrow. Look for 1-foot seas, building to 3 feet this afternoon, and 3-foot seas tonight, 3-foot seas tomorrow as well. The Kodiak City Council will be holding a special meeting today in the City Hall's conference room. The meeting will begin at 12:30 p.m. It's open to the public and will be web-streamed. The link for that and the meeting packet are available online at the City of Kodiak website. If you have any questions, contact the city clerk at 907-486-8636. And tonight, the Kodiak Island Borough Assembly will be having a regular meeting in the Borough Assembly Chambers at 6:30 p.m. The meeting is open to the public. The packet is available at the Kodiak Island Borough website. Contact the Borough Clerk's Office at 907-486-9310 with any questions. And tonight is the night the Aleutic Museum is having their annual open house. That's tonight, 5 to 7 p.m. Just a short presentation sharing highlights of the past year. You can meet the board and staff, participate in cultural activities, and visit the gallery. Light refreshments will be served. Everyone is welcome. Admission is free. Join the Aleutic Museum in celebrating another year of Aleutic heritage and living culture. That is 5 to 7 p.m. tonight. Also tonight, the Kodiak College and the Kodiak Chamber of Commerce are having their campus kickoff for the business after hours. It's 4 to 8 p.m. at the Kodiak College. There will be live music by the Lingonberries. Tacos 49 will be on hand, games, campus tours, and more. That's 4 to 8 p.m. at the Kodiak College. And they will be doing some sidewalk work on Thorsheim Street above McDonald's there, so have a lookout in that area.
8: This is the Alaska Department of Fish and Game with Kodiak Commercial Salmon Fishery Advisory Announcement Number 38. This announcement was issued at 10 a.m. August 17th. There will be a 72-hour extension to the current commercial salmon fishing period from 6 p.m. Monday, August 17th, to 6 p.m. Thursday, August 20th, in the following areas: the Outer Karlik, Outer Iqaluit, Halibut Bay, and Sturgeon sections of the Southwest Kodiak District. The Northwest Kodiak District, except the Anton Larsen Bay, Sheraton Bay, and Kajuyak Bay sections, remain closed. The Southwest Afognak section of the Afognak District, and the Cape Alitak, Alitak Bay, Mosier Bay, and Olga Bay sections of the Alitak District. There will be a 54-hour commercial salmon fishing period from noon Tuesday, August 18th to 6 p.m. Thursday, August 20th in the following areas: the Humpy Dead Man section of the Alitak District, the Seven Rivers, Two-Headed, and Sitka-Leedic sections of the Eastside Kodiak District, the Northeast Kodiak District, and the Northwest Afognak and Southeast Afognak sections of the Afognak District. The current commercial salmon fishing period in the Iziut Bay section of the Afognak District will be extended until further notice. The Outer Katoy Bay section of the Afognak District will open to commercial salmon fishing at noon Tuesday, August 18th, and remain open until further notice. There will be a 54-hour commercial salmon fishing period in the Inner Katoy Bay section of the Afognak District from approximately noon Tuesday, August 18th, when a flare is launched by hatchery staff, until 6 p.m. Thursday, August 20th. Closed water adjustments. Closed waters will be reduced for 54 hours from noon Tuesday, August 18th to 6 p.m. Thursday, August 20th in Katoy Bay to the ADF&G markers located in Little Katoy and Big Katoy Bays near stream numbers 252-323 and 252-324. As previously announced, the following areas remain open until further notice: the Duck Bay section of the Afognak District. Fishermen are reminded that in the Kodiak area, including the mainland district, until further notice, Chinook salmon 28 inches or greater in length may not be retained by purchasing gear in the commercial fishery and must be returned to the water unharmed. Cost recovery fisheries have begun in the Katoy Bay Special Harvest Area. Fishing opportunities in the Duck Bay, Iziut Bay, Inner Katoy Bay, and Outer Katoy Bay sections will be dependent on the ability to meet KRAA cost recovery needs, and all cost recovery information can be obtained by calling 486-6559. Other closed waters are shown on the Kodiak Area Salmon Statistical Chart and detailed in the Commercial Salmon Fishing Regulations. Statistical charts, harvest strategies, and commercial salmon fishing regulations are available at the Kodiak Fish and Game Office. Recent salmon fishery information may be obtained by calling the department's 24-hour recorder phone at 486-4559.
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0: A young fisherman is alive and well after a seining accident in southeast Alaska late last month pulled him overboard. His crewmates successfully retrieved and revived him with CPR in a dramatic life-saving rescue. KFSK's Olivia Rose has more.
1: Captured by the deck camera on the Petersburg Seiner Odin, everyone on board worked to save 22-year-old Tausani Yeremia's life. Crewmate Trevor McKay says it started as a normal morning.
2: Just another day, we're not catching much fish, just setting the net. And just like a snap of a finger, it just changes.
1: McKay was driving the Seiner's power skiff west of Prince of Wales Island when he felt a snag in the net. He turned around, saw Yeremia in the water, and beelined toward him. But Yeremia was sinking fast.
2: He's got bright ring gear on, couldn't see him at all.
1: McKay swirled around a pole as deep as he could, trying to reach anything.
2: There was nothing. I kind of stood up and was looking there, and it was just, at that point, it was like kind of starting to sink in that he might not come up.
1: McKay has fished with Yeremia, or Tau, for years. He says he'll never forget how helpless and terrified he felt looking into the water with no sign of him.
2: I was kind of screaming, too. I think I was yelling, no, because I just didn't want it to be him, you know, Tau, you know, like, how could it end this way? And there he was.
3: I could hear the skiff come over. It sounds like a so I knew he was close by.
1: Yeremia says he remembers everything up until his vitals were lost. He had just fixed a lead line, a move he's done hundreds of times, when he stepped right in the bite of the purse line.
3: And as soon as I noticed it was on my foot, you know, it was just like a split second that it just pulled me straight over.
1: Yeremia hit the water and took a big breath of air before being pulled down by the line tight around his leg. He was holding onto the corks, kicking at his tangled boot, but eventually he started to drown.
3: I remember when I was sucking in water, just thinking, you know, that, oh, this is not good. And just thinking about, like, what a shitty way to go, you know? And I was like, God, it's just terrible.
1: But then the purse line rolled to his heel. He says one last kick sent his boot flying off, and the buoyant corks in his hand sent him up toward McKay.
3: I remember feeling like I was going to be okay when I was floating up. I was.
1: Above the surface, McKay saw bubbles, the boot, and then Yeremia's hand.
2: I'll never forget that image. Ever. The sun was shining on it. It was like an angel was guiding him up to the surface.
3: He grabbed my hand, and I heard him say that he got me, and then that was the last thing I remembered until I woke up on the boat.
1: McKay was leaning dangerously far over the edge, trying not to fall in himself. One hand gripped Yeremia's for dear life as he tried picking him up with the other.
2: And the first thing I grabbed snaps, and the next thing I grabbed snaps, and then I finally was able to get around him, and I gave one last heave and just couldn't get him up. And then he kind of just, his head fell back like he just lost his life at that point.
1: McKay refused to let go. Soon, the Odin was in arm's reach, and the crew was able to lift Yeremia on deck and revive him.
4: Minutes later, he was alive again, and he was not alive when he came over the rail.
1: Mark Severson owns the Odin and was the skipper that morning.
4: A lot of things had to work really well, and it did. I'm still shocked.
1: Yeremia was in the water for 4 minutes. They say he looked pale with blue lips and wasn't breathing. The crew immediately began CPR and called the Coast Guard. Minutes passed. McKay says each chest compression pushed out more and more water. He remembers being so worked up, he couldn't tell at first if the pounding he felt was his own heart or Yeremia's.
2: And then finally I was like, oh, that's his heart. And it was just pumping, pumping, pumping.
5: Good job, guys. Drop it on the way.
1: Severson says it went from horrifying to hallelujah.
4: It was the worst set I've ever made or seen, but it turned out to be the best one.
1: The Sitka-based Coast Guard air crew were training over 200 miles away when they got the call, so it took a couple hours to arrive. Meanwhile, the nearby Seiner Reality with a trained EMT aboard came to help monitor Yeremia's progress. Eventually, Yeremia woke up, confused but improving. He could walk and was warming up in the galley when the Coast Guard helicopter arrived and took him to the hospital.
2: So once he got off the boat and was in the helicopter, I cried. I mean, I was happy, you know, that we did what we could do, and then all the emotions kind of hit me. Traumatizing event, but he survived.
1: McKay says it's a cautionary tale. Severson agrees. His main message for the fleet is to make sure crews are getting CPR training regularly. It can mean the difference between life and death.
4: Any little thing can happen, and you better know what to do. Jesus, we got lucky. Those guys just started doing it, and it worked. And if it hadn't worked, I imagine there'd be all kinds of basket cases around here. He's a great kid.
1: 6 days after the accident, Jeremiah turned 22. He says he had a great time out celebrating with friends in Sitka.
6: It was a really special birthday.
1: He says besides some bruising, a busted eardrum, and soreness around his ribs, he feels normal. He also says he doesn't feel much trauma from what happened.
6: Like, it was way more traumatizing for the guys on the crew because I just remember being alive, making it up to Trevor, then waking up alive. But, you know, they saw me when I was dead.
1: Jeremiah says it was a freak accident, a simple, preventable mistake that he doubts he'll make again. He's been seining and crabbing on the Odin for years, and he says he plans to keep fishing, but with a different mindset now.
6: I was personally taught a lesson about, you know, complacency kills on the boat, and now it's just hammered into my head. I'll always be thinking about it now, in any fishery I'm doing.
1: He says he's lucky to be alive and has a long list of people he's grateful for, especially his crewmates aboard the Odin, who saved his life.
6: Those guys are superheroes in my book.
1: Reporting in Petersburg, I'm Olivia Rose.

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2: Four-wheelers and dirt bikes braving Kodiak Saltery Cove Trail this summer faced an unexpected obstacle. Trail users have recently faced thousands of dollars in vehicle damage caused partly by a furry culprit. As KMXT's Catherine Irving reports, a new solution to fix the trail is on the way.
3: There are just three trucks at the dirt parking lot for Saltery Cove Road, around 25 miles south of Kodiak, on a Monday afternoon in early August.
4: Five bears on the river today, and the horses are always coming by and saying hi.
3: One of the three trucks parked on that Monday belongs to Mike Brown. He owns and runs Salty Fly Safaris, a guided fishing company in Kodiak. A month earlier, he says the same parking lot was packed full of trucks unloading four-wheelers and dirt bikes as guided tours and local fishermen hit Saltery Creek to fish for sockeye salmon. But then the Alaska Department of Fish and Game reduced the daily sockeye limit at Saltery Creek from 5 to 2 fish because of low returns. Brown says that with the 30-minute drive on the highway from town and the hour-and-a-half four-wheeler ride on the trail to get to the creek, it's not worth it anymore for most people to make the trip.
4: Well, now that it's down to 2 fish, you'll see almost nobody out here.
3: The reduced bag limit isn't the only thing keeping people off the trail to Saltery this summer. The trail has also been plagued with issues. The biggest, a massive pond on the south end of the trail. Brown says it's racked up quite the casualty list.
4: It was 4 feet deep. It drowned a bunch of machines. One weekend, they were just scattered all over the place trying to get through it.
3: Ralph Aguero is another Kodiak fishing guide who leads tours on Saltery Creek. He says the damage has been hurting his fellow guides' wallets.
5: That's thousands of dollars damage. Labor is very costly, and as a business, we can't afford that cost.
3: So what caused such record high waters and thousands of dollars in damage?
6: Beavers present a unique set of challenges.
3: Bill Dunker is an area biologist with the Alaska Department of Fish and Game in Kodiak. Beavers were introduced to Kodiak for the first time in 1925. And since then, Dunker says they've spread all over the archipelago.
6: I'm just looking at the map trying to think where we haven't run into them. But yeah, they're pretty extensive. They've done very well for themselves here in Kodiak.
3: He says the beavers are an ongoing problem on the Saltery Cove Trail. They have an innate instinct to dam up running water, creating ponds that protect their lodges from predators. Dunker says that previously, locals and guides took charge of handling the problem, either by removing dams or getting permits to trap the beavers. But he says that's a short-term solution.
6: It doesn't take long for dispersing juveniles from other lodge complexes throughout the area to move into those unoccupied home ranges and pick up where the last guy left off.
3: Dunker went out on the trail at the beginning of August to set up a more permanent solution. Using some extra grant funding from a state project to improve the Saltery Cove trail system, he put in what are known as water control structures at the site of the dam. The structures are made up of a large pipe running through the dam and a cage at one end. The pipe is set up at a certain height to make sure the water level doesn't get too high, and the cage protects it from beavers. Dunker says it's been a balancing act getting the structures to work. When he installed the first one, the beavers went and built a dam somewhere else instead. So he says he had to install a second one with a slightly higher position, so the beavers still had a pond they were satisfied with.
6: It's a bit of a negotiation with them to some degree or another.
3: Brown with Salty Fly Safaris says the structures are working so far. The pond is back down to a manageable level. But he says conditions on the trail are still rough as of August 10th. His vehicle and others have broken down because of it.
4: Some years are rocky and everything, but this year is as bad overall as it's been.
3: Dunker says that the Island Trails Network is working with the borough and others to get the trail fixed up through the Trail Improvement Project. And back at the parking lot leading to Saltery Creek, Brown says he's hoping Fish and Game might re-up the sockeye limit to 5 now that the creek has hit its escapement goal. But until then, he says the parking lot will likely stay empty. Reporting in Kodiak, I'm Catherine Irving.

Support for the Alaska Fisheries Report is provided by the Stosh and Claudia Anderson Fund. In recognition of the fishing industry, which provides more than 50,000 Alaskan jobs from a renewable source.

0: Here's today's edition of Health in a Heartbeat. While you were sleeping, your muscles knit themselves back together and your metabolism whirred along. Now researchers from California are exploring the system behind sleep and human growth hormone, two factors responsible for some of slumber's most important benefits. The study looked at how mouse brains reacted to light stimulation. These mammals tend to sleep only a little bit at a time, helping researchers better observe changes in their growth hormone activity through different sleep and wake cycles. Growth hormones juggle a myriad of responsibilities, including muscle and bone construction and fat burning. Research has previously shown these levels peak during sleep, thanks to circuitry tracing techniques. The team pinpointed how exactly the brain coordinates this process. It starts with a feedback loop that toes the line between wakefulness and sleep. As the growth hormone increases during the latter, it triggers the locus coeruleus, an area of the brain stem that encourages alertness. When this activity reaches a breaking point, or should we say a waking point, the locus coeruleus begins encouraging drowsiness instead. In short, sleep is the driver of growth hormone release, and this hormone in turn regulates wakefulness. Getting too little sleep lowers growth hormone levels, but too much of it shifts the brain toward wakefulness. A balance between the two keeps muscle growth and metabolic health in check, and the locus coeruleus's part points to the possibility of the circuit affecting cognitive functions like attention. Who are we to argue with another reason to hit the hay? Health in a Heartbeat is produced by University of Florida Health, committed to advancing excellence in patient care, research, and education, and by WUFTFM. 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

This is, of course, Isaac Hayes. And we have Aha coming up. Disco Dom. Hints of Joy Time. Us Three. Siggy Freud. But first, this is the Brooklyn Funk Essentials.

the Pimps of Joy time. Coming up next, the Jackson 5, a Miami remix.

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2: 19th century composer and organist Elfriede André was determined to do it all, and she wanted to bring other women along. André and her father helped change laws so women could work as organists. She became the first woman in Sweden to get a job as a cathedral organist. She advocated for women to become telegraph operators, and she became one of Sweden's first women to do that as well. And she was also a prolific composer. Resented that people could not name female composers who'd written large works, and she wanted to change that. From APM American Public Media, this is Performance Today. I'm Valerie Kaler. Elfriede André's Symphony No. 2 is on the way this hour of PT. Also ahead, cellist Camille Thomas beams in from the planet of Tippett Rise with music by Chopin. Here she is with Wolfgang Schmidt with a nocturne by one of Chopin's besties, Auguste Franchomme.

Cellist composer Auguste Franchomme and Frédéric Chopin were close friends and frequent collaborators. The piece we just heard was a Franchomme original, a nocturne. From APM American Public Media, this is Performance Today. I'm Valerie Kaler, so glad to have you along for today's musical adventures and discoveries. Alberto Ginastera was 18 years old when he wrote the music we're about to hear, inspired by the Puna. The Puna is the high plateau of the northern Andes, 10 to 15,000 feet above sea level. The air is thin, the sun is fierce, the view endless. Ginastera was mesmerized by the beauty of the Puna and by the music of the Puna as well. For example, the native Andean flute called the quena. It dates back at least 5,000 years. That is the sound that Alberto Ginastera had in mind when he wrote the opening of his suite for flute and string quartet, Impressions of the Puna. Elizabeth Mann uses a modern flute in this performance at the Colorado College Summer Music Festival.

Alberto Ginastera had a great love for the traditional music of his native Argentina, both the music of South American Indian tribes and that of the gauchos, the rough and tumble cowboys of the pampas, the prairies. And he drew on both in the suite we just heard, Impressions of the Puna. We ended with Danza. You can almost see those gauchos, thumbs hooked into their belts, dancing up a storm, a dust storm. That performance from a concert during the Colorado College Summer Music Festival in Colorado Springs. Elizabeth Mann played the flute, Stefan Hirsch and Stephen Rose violins, Virginia Barron played viola, and Beyond Song played the cello. In a moment, the irresistible pull of Chopin. This is Performance Today from APM.

The musician's life may seem glamorous, but behind the scenes, there's plenty of stress and pressure. There's the physical and psychological demands of constant performance, the expectations to always be in top form, and the unrelenting logistical nightmares of travel. For some musicians, an extended stay at a summer music festival is a great way to just unwind. In 2024, Belgian cellist Camille Thomas traded her busy schedule for the vast open skies of Montana. She and pianist Julien Brocal were invited to hold a residency at Tibbett Rise Arts Center and simply create together with no expectations for what they needed to produce during their time there. There was a sense of calm and trust that gave them the freedom to be creative. Thomas says they felt almost like they were on another planet. She added, quote, Tibbett Rise felt like a planet of its own, a planet of vastness, beauty, and nature, and an infinite hope in the power of art. It was not just a place, but a state of mind where sound and imagination could expand beyond their usual limits. Here is a brief snapshot of her time on the planet known as Tibbett Rise. Cellist Camille Thomas, joined by pianist Julien Brocal, playing their intimate arrangement of the Larghetto from the Piano Concerto No. 1 by Frédéric Chopin.

That rapturous romance is usually played by a full orchestra and solo piano, as the second movement of the Piano Concerto No. 1 by Chopin. For cellist Camille Thomas, listening to Chopin's piano concertos growing up was like being on a delightful holiday. She wasn't going to play them on her instrument, so she could sit back and simply enjoy their beauty. Joke's on her, though. Camille Thomas could not just stay on listening vacation. We heard her play an intimate setting of the Larghetto from Chopin's Piano Concerto No. 1. She and pianist Julien Brocal made that arrangement and gave that performance together at the Tippett Rise Music Center just outside Fishtail, Montana. Coming up, you gotta fight for your right to play the organ. This is Performance Today from APM.

Swedish composer and organist Elfrida André was determined to do it all, and she wanted to bring other women along. She was born in 1841, studied composition and organ at the Royal Swedish Academy of Music. She was the first woman in Sweden to get a diploma as an organist. But at the time, women were not allowed to hold organist positions in Sweden. So Elfrida André and her father helped change the laws so women could be professional organists. When she was 26, she became the first woman in Sweden to be hired as a cathedral organist. And she remained the organist of the Gothenburg Cathedral until her death, just shy of her 88th birthday. Elfrida André was also a prolific composer. She resented that people could not name female composers who'd written big pieces, and she wanted to change that. She wrote, quote, "It would be easier to tear a piece from the rock than to tear away from me my ideal idea, the elevation of womankind." Despite suggestions that she just write short songs, André wrote lots of chamber music and two symphonies. Let's hear one of those larger works from a concert in Houston. Deljana Lazarova conducting Rocco in the Symphony No. 2 in A minor by Elfrida André.

The Symphony No. 2 by Swedish composer Elfriede André premiered in 1893 during intermission of a theater performance in Gothenburg. At the performance we just heard from 2024, it was the main event. Deliana Lazarova conducted the ensemble Rocco in concert at St. John the Divine Church in Houston, Texas. The Symphony No. 2 by Elfriede André. André was integral in getting women the legal right to hold jobs as organists in 19th century Sweden. And in 1863, she spearheaded a campaign to allow women to become telegraph operators. And she became one of the first women in Sweden to do that as well. All the while, she composed and worked as the organist at Gothenburg Cathedral. Truly fascinating figure, Elfriede André.

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I'm Valerie Kaler. 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

This symphony is gloriously playful. Sounds almost like it was written by Mozart or Haydn, but it was actually written in 1917 by Sergei Prokofiev, partly in response to his critics who thought his music was too avant-garde, too edgy. Prokofiev hoped those critics wouldn't know what to think when they heard this music. He said he wanted to stir up a hornet's nest, and he named it the Classical Symphony out of pure mischief, as he put it, teasing those critics while hoping it would become a classic. From APM, American Public Media, this is Performance Today. I'm Valerie Kaler. Prokofiev got those critics, and he got the classic, too. His Classical Symphony on the way this hour. A violin sonata by James Lee III is also on the way. Here's Anthony McGill with the Pacifica Quartet with one movement of the Clarinet Quintet by Lee.

James Lee III often explores Native American themes in his music. We just heard a bit of his clarinet quintet, Awashoha, a Choctaw word that means play somewhere. From APM American Public Media, this is Performance Today, taking you to concerts around the world. I'm Valerie Kaler. On the way this hour, one of Lalo Schifrin's letters from Argentina, and one of the Apostle John's letters from the Book of Revelation. One looking back with nostalgia, another looking ahead with trepidation. Right now, a forward-thinking composer reaches back into history and imagines a collaboration of sorts with a long-dead symphonist. Let me back up just a little. It's 1917. We're in Russia, and it is in turmoil. Food shortages, violent demonstrations, a mutiny in the Navy. The government was overthrown. The Tsar abdicated. There were two revolutions in the span of 9 months. And during that volatile time, composer Sergei Prokofiev was far away from all the violence. He was not required to join the military because he was the only child of a widow. So he spent his days composing in safety and relative comfort. Prokofiev was keenly aware of his special situation. He acknowledged in his journal that he was amazed to live so well and so easily without cares. And those conditions allowed him to come up with a pure lark of a symphony that had nothing to do with the chaos going on in Russia. Instead, he wrote a fun little work that harkened back to Haydn and taunted his critics at the same time. Let's hear it from a concert in Brainerd, Minnesota. Conductor Christian Reif and the Lakes Area Music Festival Orchestra. This is the Symphony No. 1 by Sergei Prokofiev.

Sergei Prokofiev wrote that symphony in 1917 with composer Joseph Haydn in mind. If Haydn were alive today, Prokofiev said, he would compose just as he did before. But at the same time, he would include something new in his manner of composition. I wanted to compose such a symphony. Prokofiev dubbed his work the Classical Symphony, his way of acknowledging his imitation of Haydn and other composers from the classical period, during a year of tremendous upheaval in Russia. And yet, as we just heard, much of that symphony is downright gleeful. Prokofiev deliberately composed that final movement without any minor triads anywhere. That is some intentional positivity right there. He even wrote about that final movement, saying, quote, its gaiety might border on the indecently irresponsible. We just heard the gloriously playful Symphony No. 1, the Classical Symphony by Sergei Prokofiev. Christian Reif led the Lakes Area Music Festival Orchestra in concert at the Gitche Zibe Center for the Arts in Brainerd, Minnesota, a concert during the annual Lakes Area Music Festival. In a moment, what is this dark beast? Its hour come at last. 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

American composer James Lee III is not the first composer to find inspiration in heavy subject matters. He heard Olivier Messiaen's quartet for the end of time, and it made him stop to think about the biblical end times. He's a practicing Seventh-day Adventist and very interested in studying eschatology. He wrote the music we're about to hear in 2010, and he says the opening movement is loosely based on the book of Revelation, particularly chapter 13, with its two beasts, one from sea and one from land. Those two, along with the dragon, are the unholy trinity of the end times. Beast number one, the one who rises from the sea, has seven heads, 10 horns, 10 crowns, and looks like a leopard, a bear, and a lion. It speaks blasphemies against God and persecutes the saints. Then there's beast number two, who's much less terrifying to behold, looks like a lamb. But it's what it says that makes it beastly. It tells people to make an image of beast number one, worship it, and if you don't, you'll be killed. Okay, yeah, that is some dark apocalyptic subject matter. Listen to how the viola slithers up from the deep as that sea beast rises with its many heads and horns and crowns. The Sonata for Viola and Piano by James Lee III, with violist Jay Julio and pianist Josh Tatsuo Cullen at the Music House Museum in Williamsburg, Michigan.

That performance at the Music House Museum in Williamsburg, Michigan, was the Midwest premiere of the Sonata for Viola and Piano by James Lee III. A native Michigander, a devout Seventh-day Adventist, and an avid studier of biblical prophecies. That sonata, inspired by the 13th chapter of the Book of Revelation, and its depictions of the beast

Let's hear a nostalgic tango. In 2005, composer Lalo Schifrin wrote a series of tangos based on his childhood memories of Argentina. He included a piece about the pampas, the grassland that seems to go on forever all across central Argentina. Lalo Schifrin said he wanted to portray a feeling of quiet solitude and a sense of infinity, like you're all alone in this endless ocean of tall grass. Let's hear it, played by an all-star ensemble calling itself Viva Tango, with Héctor del Curto playing a featured part on the bandoneón, the tango accordion of Argentina. Pampas by Lalo Schifrin.

A sea of grassy solitude stretching toward infinity. The isolation of the Pampas in Argentina. That music was called Pampas, from a larger suite, Letters from Argentina by Lalo Schifrin. That performance from the group Viva Tango, with, by the way, David Schifrin on clarinet. They're actually distant cousins, but Lalo spelled his last name beginning S-C-H. David Schifrin is S-H. Viva Tango gave that concert in San Antonio, Texas, presented by the San Antonio Chamber Music Society. If you've ever been curious about how composers come up with their ideas, check out a podcast called Composer's Datebook. Every day, my colleague John Burge brings you the story of one brilliant composer in a dinner party conversation-sized hors d'oeuvre. 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

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Temperatures are in the upper 50s, not much in the way of wind, mostly cloudy skies. Look for mostly cloudy skies for the rest of the day today and overnight too, going to mostly sunny tomorrow.

0: Live from NPR News, I'm Lakshmi Singh. U.S. stocks are ending the day lower. The Dow's closed down 700 points as investor anxieties over the bond market continued. Long-term yields rose again, erasing the pullback following Treasury Secretary Scott Bessent's announcement yesterday of an expanded long-term debt buyback plan. Bessent spoke to White House reporters about the $40 trillion in U.S. government debt, instability in the bond market, and the more than 2% rise today in global oil prices as the U.S. pursues economic warfare against Iran.
1: We've got a spike in oil prices today that I don't really understand. You know, our announcement is for economic action, and I think that the economic action will mean that oil prices will come down sooner.
0: The Iranian government, meanwhile, predicts the Trump administration's threats of unprecedented economic sanctions will further increase anti-American sentiment. NPR's Jana Raff reports on the latest salvo as the U.S. and Israeli war against Iran stretches into a sixth month.
2: A 60-day deadline expired this week without a return to negotiations to end the war on Iran, begun by the U.S. and Israel in February. A U.S. blockade is still in place, and Iran is still heavily restricting traffic through the Strait of Hormuz, a crucial oil waterway. Iranian Foreign Minister Abbas Araghchi on Thursday called Trump's threats economic terrorism, meant to divert attention from U.S. economic problems. Jane Araf, NPR News, Amman.
0: The FBI says it foiled an alleged ISIS plot in New York. John Sarcone, the first assistant U.S. attorney for the Northern District of New York, announced today a 35-year-old woman named Jessica Bowie has been charged with attempting to provide material support to a designated foreign terrorist organization.
3: Bowie had plotted to use an explosive device to attack the New York State Capitol and the New York State senators.
0: Authorities say Bowie began planning the attack in July and sought the help of a confidential FBI source who posed as an ISIS facilitator. For years, Los Angeles has been known to have the largest population of displaced veterans in the country, but NPR's Quill Lawrence reports this year the region's reporting a 26% decline in homelessness among veterans.
4: Advocates for homeless veterans in Los Angeles are celebrating a win as the number of vets living on the street, counted each year on a single night, dropped by a quarter this year. The improvement over the past 3 years is even better, a 42% drop, says the director of Veterans Affairs for L.A. County, Jim Zenner.
5: Since we started One Team 3 years ago with the VA, county, city, and community partners, we've increased permanent housing placements by over 40%.
4: The VA helped create what Zenner called the One Team, which formulates a list of homeless vets in L.A. by name and then works to help them individually, streamlining all available agencies and non-governmental groups in the effort. Quill Lawrence, NPR News.
0: It's NPR.
6: 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For an appointment or more information, 481-2400.
7: For KMXT News, I'm Terry Haynes. A Kodiak bear injured a woman on Tuesday afternoon near the Bell's Flats area, just past the Coast Guard base. The Alaska Department of Fish and Game did not identify the woman, but in a Facebook post published on Wednesday afternoon, a woman named Caitlin Lane identified herself as the victim. Lane declined KMXT's request for comment. According to an Alaska Department of Fish and Game press release, Lane was walking her dog off leash in a brushy path next to a salmon stream when she saw two bear cubs. Nate Svoboda is an area biologist with Fish and Game in Kodiak. He says Lane was walking at the end of Panamaroff Creek Drive. A sow came out onto the trail and chased the dog back to her.
8: She then turned around and started to run and climb a small embankment adjacent to the trail in an attempt to get away. As she climbed the hill, the bear swatted at her leg and then bit to the back of her leg and pulled her back down the hill a little bit.
7: Svoboda said the dog distracted the sow while Lane played dead and the bears eventually left. Lane was transported to the hospital for treatment and had no life-threatening injuries. In her Facebook post, Lane said she was not carrying bear spray. Fish and Game biologists later went to the site of the attack to collect samples. Svoboda says they did not find the bears. The last confirmed Kodiak bear attack involving a person happened back in 2020 when a man was mauled on a run up Pillar Mountain. There have already been several bear incidents in Kodiak this summer that locals have reported on social media. A bear broke into a food truck at the beginning of August, and a bear also broke into a house in the Spruce Cape area in late July. Larry Van Dale is a retired wildlife biologist with Fish and Game and current executive director at the Kodiak Brown Bear Trust. In an interview earlier this week, he said that bears are having a hard time finding food this year, which could make human conflicts more likely.
9: It's horrible year for berries, and it was a very slow green-up. And the reds were the first group of fish that the bears would go after didn't come in. So you've got that kind of building up, so they're hungry. And then you put the month of August on top of that.
7: Svoboda says he recommends keeping dogs on leash and carrying deterrents like bear spray when out hiking, especially this time of year when bears are bulking up for winter. And he says it's helpful to make noise, especially in densely vegetated areas. In Yuzinki, a new solar array and battery system is coming together that's expected to slash diesel use, lower energy bills, and make the local microgrid that serves roughly 150 residents more reliable. KMXT's Davis Hubby recently visited the village 12 miles north of Kodiak by air to see part of the installation.
10: On an overcast Tuesday in July, a crew of 15 Yuzinki residents and Alaska Solar employees set up brand new solar panels on a long, flat stretch of gravel that used to be the old airstrip. Two long rows, each two panels high, are filled in piece by piece. Eventually, they get to the final panel of the first row of the array. Yuzinki Mayor Elijah Jackson was one of several locals helping to fasten the 70-pound panels into place. He was also one of the 13 locals at Alaska Solar and the Alaska Native Tribal Health Consortium trained to maintain and troubleshoot the panels.
11: Seeing how easy it is to replace the panels and all that stuff with the crew we have and knowing who they are and how they work, I'm very confident.
10: Under ideal conditions, each panel can produce enough energy to power six 100-watt light bulbs, according to Alaska Solar. When the project is complete, Yuzinki will have 480 panels total. The full array could generate up to 297 kilowatts during summer days. That's more than double Yuzinki's peak demand, according to the city. The new solar project, like most crucial infrastructure in the community, involves a partnership between the city of Yuzinki, the Native Village of Yuzinki, which is a federally recognized tribe, and the Yuzinki Native Corporation. The city operates the community's existing hydroelectric and diesel electric utility, but will help maintain and operate the solar array that the tribe will own. The tribe and the Native Corporation contributed to it financially.
12: All right, let's grab another panel.
10: Kip Wilkinson is a lead project manager with Alaska Solar out of Anchorage. He says once the full solar array is running and hooked up to the existing grid, then local renewable energy sources should provide more than enough power for all of the homes in Yuzinki for long periods of time.
13: Between the hydro and the solar, obviously solar doesn't produce as much in the winter. Year-round, it's nice to have a balance. And so with this and the megawatt battery, they'll be able to at least be on either solar or hydro part of the year.
10: The battery Wilkinson mentioned is another part of this project that will be installed next month. The city's hydroelectric dam produces up to 125 kilowatts of power, but often can't meet demand, in part because the dam's water supply is also the community's drinking water. The hydroelectric dam was first built in 1987 and has been plagued by infrastructure and maintenance issues in recent years. When the hydroelectric power is offline or the dam can't meet demand, the utility has to burn diesel fuel to generate power. Tribal Administrator Carrie Ivory with the Native Village of Yuzinki says the cost is not sustainable.
14: Right now, with the cost of fuel having gone up, I'm sure that that's substantially higher. Mm-hmm. And it's substantially higher for household use as well. So it's like a double whammy because your power is going up and your fuel is going up.
10: The Alaska Native Tribal Health Consortium, one of the partners for Yuzinki's solar project, estimates that the new solar array will save the community more than $100,000 in annual diesel fuel costs. Ivory says solar power will bring down energy costs and reduce the number of blackouts in the Spruce Island community.
14: With the battery storage system, that gives us roughly 17 hours of power. So if they do have to do maintenance on the generators or the hydro, we're not going to go into blackouts, which has been a major issue in our community.
10: Since Ivory moved to Yuzinki for the second time 7 years ago, she says the community has experienced at least 10 power outages a year that sometimes lasts for days. She says leaning into renewable energy will also open up opportunities for the community to grow.
14: We'd like to bring in some economic development. We'd like to bring in more homes so that we can bring people home or have new people move in. But we can't really do all of that until we have a place that has sustainable energy.
10: The $3.6 million solar project is expected to be fully operational by October and lasts for 2 to 3 decades. Right now, there is no replacement plan. Most of the funding is coming from the U.S. Department of Energy's Office of Clean Energy Demonstrations. The rest comes from the nonprofit Tribal Energy Alternatives and the Yuzinki Native Corporation. Once it's online, ANTHC says the native village of Yuzinki will be able to sell its solar power to the city utility, then invest that revenue into local water and sewer infrastructure. That's part of the reason the Tribal Health Consortium was able to partner with Yuzinki on the solar project. For KMXT News, I'm Davis Havi.
7: Two Democrats and two Republicans are poised to face off this November in the race for governor after primary voting wrapped up Tuesday night. And it looks like there will be two Dan Sullivans and a Mary Peltola in the race for U.S. Senate. Alaska Public Media politics reporters Liz Ruskin and Eric Stone joined Alaska News Nightly host Casey Grove to break down the results.
15: All right, let's start with the governor's race. There are still a few ballots left to count, but for now, the top two vote-getters are Democratic former legislators Jonathan Kreis Tompkins and Tom Begich, JKT, as he's known, in first with 22%, and Begich in second with 20%. Eric, was that a surprise to you?
16: I don't think it's a surprise to see the two Democrats in first and second, if only because there were, you know, fewer choices on the Democratic side. Now, I was a little surprised to see Jonathan Kreis Tompkins take the top spot. Public polling in Alaska is always very limited, but in the bits that we had seen, Begich had been leading, albeit by a narrow margin. But JKT has been a relentless campaigner. He's barnstormed the state. He's raised more money than anyone else in the race, and he's been spending it on things like ads and mailers. Now, he did take heat for taking a lot of that money from out-of-state employees at tech companies, including the AI company Anthropic. But voters either one, didn't care, or two, bought his argument that the very AI folks contributing to his campaign are folks in favor of stricter guardrails on AI. JKT told our colleague Matt Fabian at his primary night watch party that he took the results as an indication Alaskans want a new direction after 8 years under Republican Governor Mike Dunleavy.
17: It seems like a decisive referendum that Dunleavy and what he represents has been bad for Alaska, and voters want to change. And I think we're excited about our numbers and that people want new energy and new leadership, and we want to provide that.
15: So the Alaska Beacon reported this week that there'd been talks between Begich and JKT about the second place Democrat dropping out to consolidate the vote in November. Should we expect Begich to withdraw then?
16: So that's unknown for now, but maybe. When our colleague Wesley Early asked him last night, he said he wanted to wait until all the votes were counted, but he did seem open to the idea.
18: That to me is part of the calculation everyone is looking at. We want change, and that's how you get there.
16: Candidates can withdraw from the race until August 31st.
15: Gotcha. So looking at the Republicans, there's conservative activist Bernadette Wilson in third with 11% and former Anchorage Mayor Dave Bronson in fourth with 8%. What do you take away from the Republican side of the race?
16: Wilson is another relentless campaigner. She got into the race pretty early in May of last year, and she's put a lot of effort into social media. She'd been polling at the top of the Republican field, and she's running on a message that was effective for Dunleavy as far as, you know, giving people large permanent fund dividends. We were not able to chat with her last night. Her campaign declined an interview request, but we were able to catch up with Dave Bronson. He's centered his experience in the campaign, you know, the many lessons that he learned during an admittedly rocky 3 years as the mayor of Anchorage.
19: We've got a lot of things that are not going well in the state, and folks just want the bickering to stop. And they understand that if you look at the field that's left, the four of us, I'm the only one in that field with political executive experience, period.
16: And like Wilson, Bronson has campaigned on boosting the dividend, but he has drawn some distance between them. For instance, he's been clear that he doesn't think the state has the money to pay a PFD in line with the formula in state law, say, next year, simply by cutting government spending. He told me in an earlier interview that he was, quote, not going to tell you a lie. And before you ask, I did ask him whether he planned to withdraw since Wilson was the top Republican vote getter, and he said no, at least for now.
15: Okay, now over to Liz, who's been following the race for U.S. Senate. Democratic challenger Mary Peltola is in the lead there, right?
20: Correct. Peltola was running more than 5 percentage points ahead of Senator Dan Sullivan as of early this morning, with most precincts counted. The other Dan Sullivan, that's Dan J. Sullivan, the retired teacher from Petersburg, he is in third and appears likely to advance to the general. And then the fourth spot seems too close to call. Only 20 votes separate David Leslie from Gerald Heike's right now.
15: Yeah. And I mean, at one point last night, it was like a 2-vote spread. So that's spread out a little bit more. Who are David Leslie and Gerald Heike's anyway?
20: They are running $0 campaigns. So we mostly know who they are because other people are spending hundreds of thousands of dollars to promote them. A group funded in part by a prolific Democratic contributor in Massachusetts is advertising Heike's as the true conservative in the race, apparently to draw votes away from Sullivan. I reached out to that group, no response. And another group called American Democracy Project is promoting Leslie as a champion of LGBT rights. I reached a major donor to that group, and he essentially confirmed that the idea was to draw votes away from Peltola.
15: Okay. Well, Liz, I think something a lot of folks are curious about, and myself included, are you getting any indication of how the general election will go from the fact that Peltola ran 5 points ahead in the primary last night?
20: Certainly. Her supporters are thrilled and are saying she'll do even better in the general, which draws more nonpartisan voters. But, Casey, cast your mind back to 2024. In the primary, then Congresswoman Peltola won more than 50% of the primary vote, and she went on to lose her seat that November. Those were different circumstances, of course. That was a presidential year. Trump was on the ballot.
15: Right, yeah, but still interesting. We should probably talk about the House race, not quite as close, but how did that go?
20: Republican Congressman Nick Begich finished first in that race with 46% of the vote so far, and independent Bill Hill is in second place with 31%. Democrat Matt Schultz is on track for third, but he suspended his campaign in mid-July. He has until, as Eric said, until the end of the month to withdraw and not appear on the November ballot. That would make repeat candidate Eric Hafner, an inmate at a federal prison in New York, the third place finisher. If he advances to the November ballot, that would seem to be bad for Hill because Hafner's running as a Democrat and Democrats are Hill's base of voters.
15: Well, finally, Alaskans have voted decisively to reimpose limits on individual campaign donations. This one's back to Eric. You've been covering this. Tell us about ballot measure one.
16: Yeah, so in 2021, a federal appeals court ruled that Alaska's $500 per candidate per year limit on campaign donations was unconstitutionally low, and ever since then, we've had no limit on donations. This ballot measure will reimpose limits that are higher, $2,000 per candidate per two-year cycle. They'd be adjusted for inflation once a decade. Sponsors of the ballot measure basically argued that the fact that candidates can raise unlimited amounts of money gives wealthy people an undue influence over the political process, carries a risk of, you know, quid pro quo corruption. Alaskans voted basically 3-1 in favor of the ballot measure, so those limits will be in effect for the next cycle after the November general election.
7: That was Alaska Public Media's Eric Stone and Liz Ruskin speaking with Casey Grove. Voters in Nunapichuk had only 3 hours to cast primary ballots in person on Tuesday. As KYUK's Evan Erickson reports, state election officials haven't provided a reason, but Alaska Native voting advocates say it's part of a long-standing problem.
21: Nunapichuk's polls didn't open until around 5 p.m. on Election Day, according to an Alaska Native voting group.
1: The State Division of Elections did not provide information about the circumstances behind the delay when reached by email Tuesday evening. Eva Lou Blanchett, a volunteer with advocacy group Get Out the Native Vote, had planned to fly to Nunapichuk to assist elders and others unable to make it in person to the polls. But her flight from Bethel early Tuesday morning was canceled.
21: When I was contacting my family, my aunt that lives in Nunapichuk, that I was unable to make it, she told me that there basically was nowhere to vote at that time, and it was about 11 a.m.
1: Blanchett says an election worker told her that bad weather in Nunapichuk may have played a part in delaying election materials that had to be shuttled across the river that bisects the community. Get Out the Native Vote director Michelle Sparks says she sees Nunapichuk's late poll opening as evidence of a longer-term failure by the Division of Elections to provide safeguards when hiring poll workers in rural communities.
22: But if you're just relying on one person, people get sick, people end up having to be medevaced, people end up, you know, leaving for a job, and then a community is left helpless while we scramble to try to find coverage for them.
1: It wasn't immediately clear on Tuesday evening how many poll workers had been hired in Nunapichuk. Sparks says the issue in Nunapichuk is part of a pattern that can feed voter apathy in rural Alaska. In 2024, primary polling locations in Kaktovik and Wales failed to open at all. And in 2022, primary polling places in Tununuk and Otmautluk also failed to open. There are 343 voters registered in Nunapichuk. In Bethel, I'm Evan Erickson.
7: More than 150 firefighters are slowly making progress on the destructive Mukluk fire in the eastern interior community of Tok. State fire officials say the downed power line sparked the fire on Monday. Since then, it's damaged or destroyed at least 20 homes and burned over 5,000 acres. As of Wednesday afternoon, the Mukluk fire was at 16% containment. As Shelby Herbert reports for the Alaska Desk, many locals are struggling to process what's happening, but they're finding little ways to cope.
23: The bird bath survived.
24: Yeah, the bird bath survived. Now we just got to see if the firefighters will water it for us.
25: Robert Nelson and his wife, Helena Fix Nelson, survey what remains of their home in Tok. It's where they built a life for almost 20 years, where they raised kids, grandkids, dogs, bees, and gardens.
23: Kind of a kick in the gut, right? Mm. And there's where my bees sat.
24: Yeah, there's the bees.
23: And all the clover we planted, and some of our trees survived, some didn't. Yeah, it was beautiful and green.
25: Now it's all a heap of cinders and twisted metal, except for their greenhouse, where healthy squash flowers bloom and tomatoes hang heavy on the vine.
26: Our delphiniums are still kicking. But you can't see it through the weeds now, but our carrots did okay. Our potatoes over there are a little crispy, but
25: they say they can't make sense of what burned and what didn't. The fire began just a few blocks away and tore through in a matter of hours, skipping over some cars and houses while incinerating others. A wall of noxious white smoke hangs over the town. On the north side of the highway, you don't have to go too far down any of Tok's gravel roads before you start to see trees that are still on fire, rows of burned out vehicles and scorched water tanks that are the only clue a house ever stood there. Rob Allen is the state's fire management officer for the northern region. At a community meeting on Tuesday, he said personnel are still trying to survey the damage.
27: Right now, we've been too busy trying to save the structures that are still there to get a good count on what has happened inside that footprint. All our focus has been today trying to keep those homes that are still in there protected.
25: Officials also told residents that more personnel are on their way, including fire crews from Canada. They said the forecast will bring cooler temperatures, but also a chance of lightning strikes, which could spark more fires. And they said evacuation orders could change within the coming days, depending on how the fire behaves. Residents should be prepared to get up and go. 83-year-old Tok resident George Coolis says he spent the first night banging on the doors of his neighbors, who didn't know it was time to leave.
28: They got to have an alarm that alerts everybody in this town that something is going on. I know some people that don't have phones. How else are they going to know?
25: Coolis lost his home, his dogs, and his 46-year-old son in a house fire last year. And the Mukluk fire brought those memories back.
28: You never know how many friends you have until something happens that's bad. They helped me. I had to help them.
25: Coolis is one of many community members processing an uncontrollable situation in the only ways they can. Pei Brigner runs local restaurant Soho Thai Takeaway and Cafe. It's shut down because it's in the evacuation zone. She says she's haunted by the sound of propane tanks exploding at her neighbors' houses as they burned.
0: You will see the flame by one, propane popping. Yeah, you hear that a whole 6 hours.
25: So she's found a distraction through her vocation. Behind a tower of styrofoam containers, she and her friends are cooking up a storm of comfort food for firefighters and evacuees.
0: First time, actually, I cook pancake, and it's a Thai pancake. I burned the pancake so many times, like, oh.
25: Help is also pouring in from outside. Almost too much, according to emergency officials, who caution that the small community can become overwhelmed by unrequested donations. Instead, they're asking would-be donors to wait until local organizations and emergency management partners have shared specific needs. Reporting from TOC, I'm Shelby Herbert.
2: It's AVO Radio. I'm Scott Crass from the Alaska Volcano Observatory. A large rock and ice avalanche on the eastern flank of Iliamna Volcano was detected by seismic and infrasound sensors at 7:57 a.m. on Saturday, August 8th. The avalanche was also visible in web cameras. Large avalanches are common at this volcano, and the event does not indicate volcanic unrest. Iliamna Volcano is located on the western side of Lower Cook Inlet in the Lake Clark National Park. Iliamna Volcano remains at alert level normal and aviation color code green. At Mount Kuprianov, a new temporary monitoring station was installed recently and is providing seismic data, infrasound data, gas measurements, and web camera images on an intermittent basis. This is by design to conserve battery power, but the frequency of data acquisition can be increased if activity warrants. Low-level unrest continues at Mount Kuprianov. Local earthquakes have been occurring at a low rate, and steam emissions were observed in web camera images. Mount Kuprianov remains at aviation color code yellow, an alert level advisory. At Shishaldin Volcano on Unimak Island, volcanic activity remains elevated with numerous small earthquakes, persistent tremor, and frequent infrasound signals generated by small explosions within the volcanic conduit. Shishaldin Volcano remains at alert level advisory and aviation color code yellow. Meanwhile, Great Sikkim Volcano continues its years-long eruption, which started way back in July of 2021. Great Sikkim remains at alert level watch and aviation color code orange. For more information on alert levels and all Alaska volcanoes, visit us anytime at avo.alaska.edu. The Alaska Volcano Observatory is a cooperative program of the U.S. Geological Survey, the University of Alaska Fairbanks Geophysical Institute, and the Alaska Division of Geological and Geophysical Surveys. I'm Scott Crass.
3: This is the Alaska Department of Fish and Game with Kodiak Commercial Salmon Fishery Advisory Announcement Number 39. This announcement was issued at 10 a.m. August 20th. There will be a 48-hour extension to the current commercial salmon fishing period from 6 p.m. Thursday, August 20th to 6 p.m. Saturday, August 22nd in the following areas: the Outer Karlik, Outer Iakulik, Halibut Bay, and Sturgeon sections of the Southwest Kodiak District, the Northwest Kodiak District, except the Anton Larson Bay, Sheraton Bay, and Kajuyak Bay sections remain closed. The southwest of Fog Neck, northwest of Fog Neck, and southeast of Fog Neck sections of the Fog Neck District. The Cape Alatak, Humpy Deadman, Alatak Bay, Mosier Bay, and Olga Bay sections of the Alatak District. The Seven Rivers, Two-Headed, and Cichlidic sections of the Eastside Kodiak District. And the Northeast Kodiak District. As previously announced, the current commercial salmon fishing period in the Inner Katoy Bay section of the Fog Neck District will close at 6 p.m. Thursday, August 20th. Close water adjustments. Close waters are reduced until 6 p.m. Thursday, August 20th in Katoy Bay to the ADF&G markers located in Little Katoy and Big Katoy Bays near stream numbers 252-323 and 252-324. The following areas remain open until further notice: the Duck Bay, Iduit Bay, and Outer Katoy Bay sections of the Fog Neck District. Fishermen are reminded that in the Kodiak area, including the mainland district, until further notice, Chinook salmon 28 inches or greater in length may not be retained by purse seine gear in the commercial fishery and must be returned to the water unharmed. Closed waters are shown on the Kodiak area salmon statistical chart and detailed in the commercial salmon fishing regulations. The statistical charts, harvest strategies, and commercial salmon fishing regulations are available at the Kodiak Fish and Game Office. Recent salmon fishery information may be obtained by calling the department's 24-hour recordophone at 486-4559.
4: More than 7,500 years ago, daring paddlers in skin-covered boats set out to explore a distant island. Braving windswept seas, they settled the Kodiak Archipelago and established the island's Aleutic Chupiak culture. You can find the stories of Kodiak's native people and their descendants at the Aleutic Museum. In the museum's exhibits, community history extends beyond the written record. Hundreds of artifacts from ancestral settlements reveal sophisticated technologies and unique artistic traditions. Visitors can see these objects at the Aleutic Museum and learn more about their connections to the present. Objects hold history. Chamay, Hui Jonathan Scholl for the Aleutic Museum, where we welcome all people to enjoy displays on Aleutic history and culture and learn how the Aleutic story continues. There's so much to share. Kuyana, thank you for listening.
25: More and more, the world knows Kodiak Island for its bears. Fortunately, the Kodiak bear population is healthy and stable today. But locals as well as visitors get excited at the opportunity to see a bear in person and perhaps capture an image on film. Sadly, when proper bear viewing etiquette is not followed, bears, especially on the road system, become used to humans, and this often results in the bear's demise. When you learn of a bear sighting on the road system, please remember that human pressure on bears is often harmful to the animal. While observing a bear from a safe distance is a magical experience, we shouldn't push the limits and risk changing bears' natural behavior, not even for a photo. In Denali National Park, it's illegal to approach a bear to a distance less than 300 yards while in remote areas. Let's not wait until accidents occur here on Kodiak to set our own standards about viewing bears. Finally, please remind others that bears need and deserve our respect. Within our community, we can each do our part to ensure that the Kodiak bear population remains healthy well into the future. This message is brought to you by Cubs, the Kodiak Unified Bear Subcommittee.
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6: Batteries are everywhere today, making energy portable and our lives much better for it. 19th century lead acid and alkaline battery technologies are still in wide use today. 20th century lithium ion batteries have made electric vehicles a reality today, with many benefits but several challenges, including recycling and repurposing batteries, flammability and safety, and battery materials supply. In part one of this episode, we'll talk about all this with Dr. Lyndon Archer, battery scientist and researcher and director of the Energy Systems Institute and professor of chemical and biomolecular engineering at Cornell University.
9: The end of the life of a battery to drive a car, say, there's still 80% of that energy available. And increasingly, people are understanding you can then perhaps use that spent battery to power homes, power a forklift.
6: He's joined by Dr. Shirley Meng, is also a battery scientist and researcher, a professor of molecular engineering at the University of Chicago, and a chief scientist at the Argonne National Laboratory.
11: We have to ensure the absolute safety of batteries. If we can guarantee the second life without any safety problems, I think it's a very valid business model.
6: I'm Scott Tinker, and I'm an energy scientist. Coming up on Energy Switch, Batteries for Cars and Grids, Part 1.
10: Let's just start with a real brief, kind of brief overview of current battery technology. What do we got? What's in the world today?
11: Well, I think everyone has at least two or three batteries in their pocket. Lithium-ion battery is the main batteries that we're using for mobile devices. But lead acid is still around, and we still buy alkaline batteries. And both of them are actually 19th century inventions. Mm-hmm. So batteries are everywhere.
10: Right.
11: Around us.
12: The interesting thing from my point of view is that the old and the new coexist and have each found, you know, use cases that are relevant, right? So the lead acid battery in the early days of rechargeable battery technology was considered to be past tense, but yet it's still here.
10: Right.
12: Right. And still performing new functions. And I think that's exciting too.
10: Yeah, yeah. Yeah. What's good about the lithium ion battery? What makes that better than technologies that came before?
11: Lithium-ion batteries is the first electrochemical device that operate at voltage above 3.5 volt because our transistors in the semiconductor world, they operate at 3.5 or higher voltage. Mm. So it really revolutionized how batteries in one single cell, you are able to switch on your phone. Otherwise, if you use the lead acid or alkaline batteries, you need to put a few together.
10: Oh, I see.
11: To operate.
10: Very interesting.
12: So one other element is just the reversibility of the lithium-ion battery, in part because the customer doesn't just want to have a device that, you know, charges once, but one that charges repeatedly. And over time, you don't want to see the use life of the equipment deteriorate.
10: Right.
12: So it's an elegant, beautiful technology because it has this sort of, you know, intrinsic feature of using the smallest, lightest element to do what you'd expect the smallest, lightest thing to do, which is to intercalate reversibly over hundreds of cycles typically.
10: That's interesting. What are the downsides to lithium ion? What are some of the challenges with them?
12: Lithium ion is a compromised technology in hosting the lithium in the anode. We reduce the energy density of the battery because the safety of the device demands that we host lithium in a material like graphite. So I would argue the fundamental challenge is really how do we move to battery chemistries that don't require as much hosting, as much packaging, so we can get the sort of full bang for the buck, if I can put it that way.
10: In terms of weight, you mean?
12: In terms of capacity per unit volume.
10: Okay. Mm-hmm. You agree
11: my,
10: with that?
11: My perspective is a little bit different. The biggest challenge I see the field facing is battery itself is not renewable. So the way how we make, use, recycle the batteries determine its ultimate carbon footprint and sustainability. Right. So I think our whole field has not been carefully thinking about this aspect in the last 30 years.
10: Interesting.
11: It takes about a 50 to 60 kilowatt hour electricity to produce 1 kilowatt hour batteries. Mm. And that's a very big numbers.
10: 50-to-1 ratio, right?
11: And I think the scientists really have to work hard to think about how we can improve that. Mm-hmm. And then moving forward is really about where we put the gigawatt factory site, what electricity and the resources we use to make them, and where we use the batteries, and how we eventually going to have give it a circular life. I think that, to me, is really, really important for the future of our field.
12: Can I defend a battery?
11: Yes.
12: You know, one of the really remarkable things about lead-acid batteries is that it, pretty much, you know, 90-plus percent of lead in any battery today wasn't a battery in the past. And so that sector has figured out, you know, how to do closed cycle battery production. So if you now look at the wasted energy that you get from other sources, including fossil fuels, where it could be order 70% of the energy that's locked into the bonds of those molecules is wasted in driving a car, you begin to realize that if you're patient and give the battery enough time, it more than pays back for the amount of energy that you put into it.
10: Yeah, that's interesting. You said not renewable because you have to mine for the things. You manufacture them somewhere. They do eventually wear out.
11: At the moment, only 20% of the lithium-ion batteries are recycled. So I do agree about the lead acid story. However, we have to do better with the recycling.
10: Is there just a psychology, or why don't we recycle lithium-ion batteries?
12: So one part of it is that, you know, I think the dangers of lead is sort of somehow imprinted in all of our minds.
10: Yes,
12: right. And so, like, we probably need a similar revolution in thinking. But the other bit that I would argue is a volume argument, that, you know, it's only in the last, I would say, 5 years or so that we've seen the growth in interest, actually, in recycling lithium batteries. And I think in part because there's a market now. So lithium last year was like 20,000 per metric ton. This year it's about 60,000 per metric ton.
13: Yep.
12: And you wring your hands over that. But at the same time, that might be the driving force to start recycling more things, right?
10: Yeah.
11: So bottom line, please do not dump your lithium-ion batteries in the dustbin. It has value, and we actually call them urban mining, and it is really, really critical for us to do recycling.
10: What about heat? I mean, every time I get in an airplane, which is too often, if I check a bag, you don't have any batteries, and blah, blah, blah. And now and then you'll hear about a laptop going, poof. Is it just a bad battery, or what happens?
11: I think ultimately, you know, it is the flammable electrolyte that is used in the current lithium-ion battery. So it's the reason why it can operate at above 3 volts is because we don't use water-based electrolyte. It's based on organic molecules, and those molecules are flammable. Mm-hmm. Even though there's only very little amount in your batteries, in the world, everywhere, the scientists are working on replacing these flammable batteries either with non-flammable liquid or completely solid, non-flammable.
12: The component that I would add to the mix is the cathode in the battery, right, which is in fact responsible for our ability to get to these high voltages. But I think often it gets there by, you know, using things that are metal oxides, right, that has kind of intrinsic ability to drive a flame. And so, you know, one of the real quiet revolutions, I think, that has happened, you know, in the last 2 years or so is the community revisiting things like lithium iron phosphate. These are batteries that don't give us that high potential, but they're inherently safer because they don't have this ability to feed a runaway reaction. And so I expect, you know, as the systems get bigger and manufacturers begin to think sort of more defensively about how we design the system for safety, we're going to see chemistries that are invented that facilitate safer operation.
10: Interesting. Yeah. Mining. What are the challenges there? As we think about global supply of critical metals, rare earth elements, critical minerals, what are some of the mining challenges you see?
12: If you think of lithium, I mean, there has been projected that there are roughly about 17 million metric tons of reserve in the world, period, right? In comparison to something like zinc, where it's 250 million metric tons available. And so as you begin to now, you know, think about lithium-ion technology at scale, the challenges of both sort of the mining you're describing, but also the urban mining that Shirley talked about. How do we do that more efficiently so we end up, you know, sort of maximizing this resource? And I just want to put a finger on one element, cobalt, because it's mined in countries that use child labor and sort of unethical practices that are, I think, somewhat inconsistent with our values, you know, as a society and as a culture. But cobalt is actually a good element in terms of, you know, producing battery electrodes that are safer. And so it's not just the mining and making it greener. I think making it more ethical is an important piece of it.
10: Absolutely. Yeah,
11: for me, green is not becoming my favorite color anymore because it does not define the technical goals. So for us, you know, mining with carbon neutrality, you know, to actually keep track of how the elements are mined and produced and then being used, we call it the battery passport. So just like many of the high-end jewelries, where the diamonds are always being tracked, where they get sourced, gets refined, gets sold, I believe the trend for our field is going to be that we are going to develop this type of battery passport.
10: Yeah, I like that.
12: The other thing that I would argue that will be important in the future is just the awareness of the value of this product, right? And not just the value in the sense of the materials, but in terms of at the end of the life, right? So the typical end of life of a battery is defined as when the battery energy, the energy it delivers to drive a car, say, is 80% of what its starting value was. And increasingly, people are understanding you can then perhaps use that battery, that spent battery, to power homes, right? To, you know, power a forklift or something that isn't as demanding as an electric vehicle.
11: I have to counter-argue here. To make that happen, we have to ensure the absolute safety of batteries. Mm-hmm. If we can guarantee the second life without any safety problems,
10: yeah.
11: I think it's a very valid business model.
12: So that's one element that, again, I'm more of an optimist, that we, to the extent there's a technology that will allow us to have a better understanding of when a cell is close to the end of life.
10: Affordably?
12: Affordably.
10: Really?
12: But it's getting more affordable.
10: Yeah,
12: let's put it that way. Getting more affordable.
10: Interesting.
12: Storage on the grid is a little bit different than storage in transportation, right?
25: Mm-hmm.
12: It could be managed in infrastructure that is somewhat more resilient. There's a sort of built-in opportunity in Second Life usage for grid storage that comes just from the nature of the beast. It's intrinsically more securable, if I can put it quite that way.
10: So let's talk about transportation. Battery technology has really made fully electric cars and hybrid electrics possible. How's that happen?
11: I think, back in the early 2000s, a lot of people have skepticism about if a full electric vehicle is ready.
10: Mm-hmm.
11: I think at that time, nickel metal hydride batteries, Toyota definitely demonstrated

0: because of the sort of commanding market presence that version of the EV has had. It has given Tesla and now others incredible power, you know, throughout the supply chain, right? To, you know, to control costs and so forth. So it's a two-sided story, right? Where the hybrid came first, but I think ultimately technology meets marketing, business savvy is why we're here.
1: Now, the motor is extremely efficient, but arguably, and I'm not picking on batteries, but compared to gasoline, a battery per unit weight or volume is much less efficient than gasoline. But so is there a trade-off here?
0: You use the word efficient, but I think the word you meant to use is energy dense, right? So the so gasoline is much more energy dense. But if you actually do the numbers, right, so roughly only about 15% of that stored up energy is used. The rest is wasted in friction, in carbon emissions, and so on. And so it's an interesting argument, but just theoretical.
2: You know, of course, we can always argue how the batteries is made, you know, where the electron comes to charge the cars. So I think the argument about it being green or not to drive the EV is a flawed one. It's more important is about the technology advancement. We're moving towards more efficient technology.
1: Interesting.
0: I think the, you know, the point Shirley makes is exactly the right point. That the efficiency of an electric motor is incredible. It's why batteries are the future of all types, right? Because you can get 90%+ efficiency, and there's no other technology that you can do that with, where you can directly transfer energy in to work.
1: But, you know, you're never going to get the energy density out of a battery.
0: No, but we don't have to, at least just yet. The thing that's humbling is that even with what we've got now, we can do so much.
1: Yeah.
0: Right?
1: Yeah,
0: it tells you that, you know, the engineering doesn't just stop with the battery. It's the whole system, the car, how you charge, when you charge, how do you optimize the lifetime of the battery. I mean, these are things that are still, I would say, white spaces, you know, that you can write in to, you know, make the EV even more efficient.
1: What are any other challenges with batteries and EVs that we haven't talked about?
0: The materials cost in a battery nowadays is roughly about 40% of the overall cost of the cell. And they are hard limits to where you can go, right? And it's interesting that as the market penetration grows, the cost of materials actually starts going back up.
1: Mm-hmm.
0: And so it's not clear there's this sort of economies of scale that you count on in other sectors. And so that to me is a huge issue. The other issue that I would argue is the kind of range anxiety of the customer.
1: Mm-hmm.
0: And EVs, I think, are this sort of exhibit A, where, you know, you go to the gas station, you fill up in, what, 5-6 minutes, and you're on your way. There are fundamental technical challenges that makes it so that you cannot do that at any of the battery technologies we have today. And I think that, you know, that will be an important barrier to mass adaptation.
2: Especially in countries like United States. I heard that probably in Asia and Europe, the fast charging requirement was not so demanding. But in U.S. and then in some of the countries in Europe, you know, the Autobahn, you know, they want fast charging infrastructures. I enjoy the benefits of having the car brand I purchased do have a good supercharger station. But when my friend chose a different brand, he cannot charge in where I normally charge.
1: Sure.
2: And that is, to me, a mind-boggling problem because the infrastructure really should be shared, in my opinion.
0: And I think the answer to the dilemma Shirley's friend has would be for some neutral body to build a charging station so they had, you know, like multiple outlets that the different cars can use. But the problem, of course, is that each of those outlets would have to be, first of all, warrantied, guaranteed, insured for the model of the vehicle. And then secondly, the technology is just not there for some of these vehicles yet. And so it's a real it's a real issue.
1: Costs, you mentioned costs, we both mentioned costs. How and when do they come down?
2: True, you know, this year is the first time in the 20 years the battery price is increasing. And that is due to the supply chain shortage.
0: Correct.
2: 300% increase for the raw material supply for lithium alone, and not to mention nickel and some of the other chemicals. I think we are cautiously optimistic that the

0: this is temporary.
1: Mm. So, you know, I'm pessimist and optimist at the same time, right? And so the optimist,
2: you're a realist.
1: the optimist in me have seen the cost drop by a factor of 10,
0: yeah,
1: right, in the last decade, right? And I think against the odds. I am not too worried by this temporary increase in costs. I think if the temporary increase in costs for batteries and hence EVs drives people to recycle more, to understand that there's a market there that's worth developing, I think the long run looks good.
0: And to make the batteries last 10 times longer is another way to reduce the cost.
2: Yeah. Right.
0: Right. And then also there's some interesting consequences.
2: Is that possible? 10 times by when?
0: It is absolutely possible to prolong the lifetime. You have to use some special salt, some special electrolytes, but it's possible. Mm-hmm. I think the other alternative solution is that, you know, batteries that does not use lithium, does not use nickel, does not use cobalt, is possible to go to the cost projection of $20 per kilowatt hour. Mm. There have been small scale demo. I mean, all the question eventually comes whether scalability is there, whether can we integrate into the big system. I think there are, of course, a lot of risks associated with those new ideas, but I think I'm with Linda in this one, that we are looking, desperately looking for solutions to further lower the cost.
2: Let's talk about, now batteries certainly, you know, as you think of heavier and heavier vehicles, the trains and boats and things, can they get there? Will they always struggle to compete with denser fuels?
1: That's a fair point. And I think that the, but even as we speak, right, the companies are making long haul trucks that are electric. And I think in particular, actually, of the Chinese, that part of their, you know, switch to lithium ion phosphates was motivated by this precise point, you know, not just in a single massive long haul vehicle, but in a fleet of passenger vehicles, right, that are electrified.
0: Long-haul truck is one of the biggest challenges because its number is probably only like 13 or 14% of the total fleet, but it's responsible for more than a quarter of the carbon emission. Mm. And I think other sectors like aviation, and I think that sector is in fact very difficult to decarbonize. Yes.
2: So before we leave transportation, with graphs I've seen a lot of them, 15, 16, 17 million EVs in the world today. One I saw, 50 to 60 million in the next 3 years.
1: Yep,
2: and then maybe 600 million by 2040-ish, basically half the world's vehicle fleet. Really?
1: Well, I would,
2: 600 million?
1: It's one thing for governments and politicians to commit to certain targets.
2: Right.
1: But of course, that has to meet reality. And so I don't mind, you know, the optimistic projection if it galvanizes people to action.
2: Yeah.
1: And I think that to me is the more important messaging, signaling that 60 million, right? It's telling people like me who are on the research and Shirley, who are at the research end, that my goodness, you know, we can't get there with the current technology, because, you know, if you think of what that means, right, it means that about 80 or so percent of the battery capacity that we can possibly ever make would be in transportation, and there's nothing else for anything else.
2: Right.
1: So that by itself tells you there's going to be some need for variety. If that galvanizes people to now have a second look at sodium, have a different look at zinc, revisit lithium ion phosphate, think about other technologies where we have the reserves, where we can get there. I think that is a win for humanity.
2: That's interesting.
1: Yeah.
2: So battery tech, and we've just been talking about it, is focused on transportation a lot. Mm. What's the downsides of that? Should we be focused on other things for batteries?
1: Yeah, it's market driven. And I think the application in transportation was sort of at the right time. And I think in the process, they've had the effect of making batteries better, right?
2: Yeah.
1: So, I would say that if I look just strictly from the material supply perspective, you know, I don't know that we can do much more with lithium ion technology than electrify the transportation sector. There's just not enough to do it. But if lithium ion technology has become an example of what we can do with zinc, with sodium, with magnesium and other chemistries. And I think that is a really good use case.
2: Let's take a break. We'll come back and talk about the grid a little bit.
3: Lithium-ion batteries have made electric vehicles possible. There have been some challenges, like high cost and low recycling volume. But market acceptance in developed nations has been remarkable. With the appropriate safety standards, used batteries for EVs could have a second life in other applications. Battery costs have been declining over the past 20 years, but material shortages are starting to impact that. Some charging station networks are proprietary to vehicle brands, though there's a move to democratize them. New technologies may further improve lithium batteries, but they're too large and heavy to likely power larger vehicles, like trucks, ships, or planes. And for the electric grid, we'll probably need alternative battery chemistries. We'll talk about all that in part two.
4: 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Sophie Byard is the assistant producer and researcher. Editors are Jenny Patrick, Yusuf Swachina, and Jackie Kunstler. Matt Aslanian does the sound. 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

0: It is nearly low tide. That will occur at 1:17 here on the east side, a 3.5-foot tide. Over on the west side, your low tide will happen at 1:47 this afternoon and be 5.4 feet.
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2: Alabama Shakes are set to release their third album and first in a decade next week. The record is called I Must Be Dreaming.
3: I feel hope coming. I feel hope coming.
2: It's only one of the most highly anticipated albums of the year. But before Alabama Shakes were as big as they are now, they were just a baby band from Athens, Alabama. And they stopped by World Cafe in 2011 before they even released their debut album for a performance and interview. Today on World Cafe, we are rebroadcasting it. Yeah, you're going to get to hear the Shakes at their earliest, but they clearly had the goods. Some incredible live performances headed your way. It's Alabama Shakes today on World Cafe. Just a few minutes away from that session, but we start with what's considered to be the first true rockabilly song Bob Dylan ever wrote for himself. From Love and Theft, it's Summer Days.

0: Welcome one, welcome all. I'm Kaleo, it's World Cafe, and we've got a special one for you. You never know who's going to walk through the doors of World Cafe, and you never know who they're going to become. Alabama Shakes are set to release their third album, their highly anticipated album, after 10 years. But back in 2011, they hadn't even released their debut album. They were just some young upstarts out of Athens, Alabama. Before they released their debut record, Boys and Girls, David Dye had a chance to speak with them, and the band had a chance to play. Take a listen.
1: Our guests today, the soul band from Athens, Alabama, called the Alabama Shakes, are an example of how fast things can go in the music business when talent like their lead singer, Brittany Howard, comes around. The band released their self-titled debut EP in September. It was reissued by Rough Trade Records in December, and the band is about to release their debut full-length, Boys and Girls, in April. They've gone from playing small bars at home where they set up on the floor to clubs all over the country. And I started out asking the Alabama Shakes to tell us a little bit about their hometown, Athens, Alabama. What's bad? What's good?
2: You got space to breathe.
3: Mm-hmm.
2: That's one good thing about it.
1: Are there are there clubs, any place to play?
3: No.
2: That's the bad thing about it.
3: No.
2: Zero places to play.
3: Nowhere to go.
2: Especially for, like, kids, you know, like, it'd be nice to see, like, an all-ages venue or something like that where kids can go play their own music. There's nothing like that around. House parties, you know, and if you're lucky, when I was in high school, we played, like, little benefits for the school and things like that where it'd be, like, a dance or something. But, yeah, it's not a whole lot. You just got to be creative how you get gigs in Athens.
1: Now, who got together musically first in the band?
3: Well, I reckon it was me and Zach. First, the three of us, me, Heath, and Zach, we all went to the same school. We went to East Limestone High School out there in Athens. And I had learned that Zach was a bass player, and I just approached him. I said, hey, you want to play with me? And at first, he was like, no.
1: He has no mic. He can't defend himself.
3: Yeah, I know. He said, I don't like the way you look. And I said, what, man? Nah, I'm joking. We started playing. We get together every day after school and experiment and just play out types of different genres of music, anything from gospel. We play like progressive things, anything really. And we had made this demo with Steve over here. We met him in our only music store in town, the only one. And we had got together and we wrote some originals and we went to this little recording studio and we recorded them and he's got a hold of it. And at the time he was playing in like this, the best band in high school. They were just incredible.
2: This wasn't high school though. This was...
3: I guess it wasn't high school no more. But you were in the best band in high school, though.
2: Yeah.
3: I'm just leading up.
1: Now, what was the best? What did the best band in high school play? What kind of stuff?
2: Oh, just classic. AC/DC. No. Lots of AC/DC.
3: David Bowie. Yeah. Prince. T-Rex. These things are unheard of where we're from.
1: Really?
3: Yeah. Oh, yeah. So it was like this incredible music. And Heath was still playing with him, even though he was out of high school. And he had listened to us. And he says, I want you guys to open for us. And, I was ecstatic. Of course we'll open for you. Except we didn't really have, like, all the parts and pieces. So he volunteered to sit in with us on guitar. And we played the show. It felt really incredible. And we decided we were going to write together. And we stayed together ever since. It's kind of the genesis of it all.
1: Well, let's get to it. What do you want to begin with?
3: We're going to open with a song called Going to the Party. It is inspired by me sneaking out to go see Heath's band play.

0: going to the party, a short party. That's Alabama Shakes playing live for us today on the cafe. And that's when it's going to be on the album that's coming out on ATO Records. Great stuff. So Brittany, what did you grow up loving? Because you've mentioned T-Rex, and I know some of the things you covered. Did you sing gospel? Did you do any of that in church or any of that kind of thing?
1: I was too shy to sing gospel in church, but I loved it. I loved listening to it. But I grew up on like Elvis Presley and James Brown and all these old soul singers I did not know the names of until I got older. And music like that my grandparents listened to. I really liked a lot of like Dion and who else? Like, you know, I liked Loretta Lynn and you know, country artists and blues artists and everything. I have a mixed background, so each side listened to a lot of different types of music. And so I liked all kinds of things, you know. And then I met these dudes, and they introduced me to a lot of different kind of things I never heard before, like T-Rex and, you know, who else? AC/DC, you know, that kind of rockin' stuff. I had heard of it, but I didn't, like, really get into it until I met, like, Zach and Heath. And Steve over here introduced me to a lot of different kind of punk rock music. I like that stuff, too. Mm-hmm. It's all good. Good music is good music.
0: Well, that was a good song for you to begin with because it's got such great dynamics to it. I mean, some people hear somebody doing this kind of soul-oriented music, and it's all, like, in your face. But you bring it up and down, and that's really that's interesting. Did you learn that out playing live, or did you...
1: It's just kind of how the song goes. I'm not sure how to elaborate. It's just that's the way the song feels. And at one part, you know, you're going to the party trying to convince somebody to go. And you say, you got to go. There's going to be a fight. And there's going to be dancing. And it's going to be awesome. And then it comes to a part where you're going and you're happy. And you're saying, you know, you're too drunk to drive home. I take you home, baby, you know, stuff like that. It's just like going to a party.
0: Just like the party itself. You're absolutely right. Alabama Shakes are playing live today. What's next, guys?
1: This next track is I Found You. I wrote this for a boy.

0: I Found You, another one from the Alabama Shakes playing live. So you talked about that that kind of demo that you made. Was that what Patterson Hood heard from Drive-By Truckers? Who he got interested in the band. Was that how that worked out?
1: Yeah, Patterson came out to the show in Florence at Pegasus Records for the Handy Fest. We got to play there. And that was the first show he came out to see and then asked us to open up for him. So it was pretty special.
0: And he's from Florence, right? Which is...
1: Yeah, he's from the Shoals area.
0: Yeah. Were you guys... A lot of people mention Muscle Shoals when they talk about your music. And is this everybody just kind of knows that music in Alabama?
2: I think we get grouped in because Muscle Shoals is so close to where we're from. And there's a lot of history that happened in Muscle Shoals, which, of course, now there's not really much of a scene there.
0: It's not what it was, right?
3: There's a good recording scene, but not a live music scene at all.
2: Yeah, of course. There's a very good recording scene, but as far as live music goes, you've got to travel to somewhere like maybe Florence or something like that, where they got like a little scene growing, which is where we ventured to, and that's how Patterson found us.
0: Oh, okay. So that was a show there in Florence. Definitely. Well, you know, there's this song you do called Hold On, which is... you always seem to do a great version of this. Was this one of the early things that you guys wrote?
2: There's an interesting story behind Hold On. What that song, how that became, is that Heath and Zach here, guitar and bass, they come up with this riff, and I never had a chance to really put any words on it. It was just like kind of an idea, and we're doing a live show one night in Decatur, Alabama. And they start, you know, I'm like tuning or something like that, and they start playing this riff, and Steve falls in on drums, just a simple beat, you know. And, you know, I just made up some words on spot, and it just kind of seemed appropriate. Just hold on, you know. I was nervous, and we hadn't been playing that much, and the crowd was kind of rough, and we started doing this song, and people, like, started singing the words. And they're thinking it was like somebody else's song or something. We're just making it up as we go, just kind of improvising. And that's how that song became. And we just kept playing it and messing around with it. And we decided we were going to record it.
4: Yeah. It was a little different then, but the idea was there.
2: Yeah.
4: Sure.
0: So you weren't necessarily worried about making it to 22 years old. You're just making up the lyrics.
2: No, everything I say, I mean. Everything I say, I mean.
0: Well, I'm glad you made it there and a little beyond, right?
2: 23.
0: Yeah, there you go.
2: Yeah, hope I make it to 24. Had to write a new song about it.
0: Alabama Shakes are playing live. Can you do that one? That's a great song.
2: Sure will.

0: Man, that is, hold on. I got to tell you, Brittany, every time I see you do that, you put it all out. I mean, that's great. Our guests are the Alabama Shakes playing live in the studio. Zach Cockrell, Steve Johnson on the drums, Heath Fogg, newest member Ben Tanner, and Brittany Howard on the vocals. And Heath, I'm glad you and Zach came up with that riff.
1: Thank you.
0: That's a good one. That's a good one indeed. All right, guys, we got time for one more. Some of these are ones that were on the EP. You want to do something that's on the album that we might not have heard yet?
2: Sure. I'll tell you a story. I got a best friend, and we grew up together. And then we got older, someone told me that maybe we shouldn't be friends anymore. And the song's called Boys and Girls.

0: Who said it? Who said that? Oh Lord.
1: Alabama Shakes, that's Boys and Girls. Did we get your answers from anybody about that?
0: Not quite.
1: Good song. Thank you all so much for playing. It's really.
0: Thank you for having us.
1: Been very nice.
0: Having a ball.
1: Yeah, how has it been? It's been kind of a whirlwind year, has it not?
0: All my dreams came true, man. I treasure everything. It's been so wonderful. It's a lot of hard work, but I got some really good friends, and we get to find out all about each other, and we get to share something really special with one another for this time. And I think it means a lot to all of us. And while there is a lot more work to do, I think we're all looking forward to it and looking forward to writing some more songs together.
1: Yep. Well, keep at it. We'll be here. Alabama Shakes, our guest here on the World Cafe.
2: There you go. Alabama Shakes talking with David Dye from 2011. New album is called I Must Be Dreaming. It is out next week. We're back in a minute with more World Cafe.

Welcome back. It's World Cafe. That was wild. So interesting to get a snapshot of a band just as they were getting started out. Clearly, Alabama Shakes had it from the start. That session online at worldcafe.org. And as I said, the Shakes' new album, that's, by the way, what they were originally called before they had to add the Alabama. Shakes' new album is called I Must Be Dreaming. It drops next week. Here's Phoenix with their U.S. breakout hit from 2009. It's 1901 on World Cafe.

masterpiece from the band. It's King Harvest. Coming up, we've got a slice of new wave that feels straight out of the 1980s when we get back to World Cafe.

Oh, look at that. We're back on World Cafe. I want to introduce you to Tilda Grattan and Curtis Patterson. They go by Atlas Bloom. They met at the University of Manchester about 7 years ago and filed this under, I don't know, new wave, shoegaze, dream pop, bands like Joy Division, Psychedelic Furs. Dig it a lot. Atmos Bloom, this is Plain Sailing.

0: 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We're taking a short break from our Hang With You, but come find us on our YouTube or Instagram channel. Just search for World Cafe. We make this show from WXPN at the University of Pennsylvania in Philadelphia. It's been a pleasure. I'm Kaleo. 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

0: 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This is KMXT Kodiak, your public radio station here in beautiful downtown Kodiak, Alaska, where we are expecting mostly cloudy skies for today and tonight. Calm winds today, turning to the southwest to 5 after midnight tonight. For tomorrow, isolated showers and mostly sunny skies, west winds to 5, high near 59. Mariners, here's your weather forecast for Chiniak Bay. For today, variable less than 10. Tonight, variable less than 10. Tomorrow, variable less than 10. 1 foot seas today, building to 3 feet this afternoon and remaining at 3 feet for tonight and tomorrow.
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3: 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I'm Kaleo. Coming up, new music from Michigander. That's the music of Jason Singer, who performs as Michigander. His latest album is called Over Before You Know It, and you will hear that song, Why, Why. Plus, we've got a brother and sister duo from Philadelphia who are school teachers during the day, but musicians on summer break. It's Sam and Louise Sullivan. Down on the plus another new track from Biba Doobie's forthcoming album, Pylon. And we'll go into the archives for a performance from Adrian Quesada. That's coming up on today's World Cafe. Here's the In Case You Missed It segment of the show. Kevin Morby, Arlo Parks, American Football, all recent guests this month. You can find those sessions at worldcafe.org. Van Morrison's Caravan gets this show on the road.

Welcome one, welcome all. I am Kaleo. It's World Cafe. I often say root for Michigander. Jason Singer, yes, the former Michigan native who now calls Nashville home, is just a great songwriter, but also a great spirit and a great soul. And he does up-tempo indie pop so well, but it was a very nice surprise to hear this song from his latest record, Over Before You Know It, called Why, that feels more mid-tempo ballady. Stretching out a little bit, it's Michigander with new music. If I

My affection for that song continues to grow as the years go on. Cranberries with Dreams. Coming up live from the archives, featuring two performances from the ridiculously talented producer and musician, Adrian Quesada. That's next on World Cafe.

0: Live from the archives, it's World Cafe. Hey, I'm Kaleo. Chance for us to pull out some live recordings from bands and artists who have visited over the last 35 years. And we've got two featuring Adrian Quesada, the multi-instrumentalist and producer, and savant in some ways. The guy knows more about music or has forgotten more about music than most of us will ever know. We start with his band out of Austin, Texas, Black Pumas. This is from their most recent visit to the cafe in 2024. It's More Than a Love Song.
1: Can y'all clap with me one time, C-Boys? It's so good to see you. Black Pumas.

Adrian Quesada, Mentrias con Carino. That is from a 2022 appearance on World Cafe. And before that, his band, Black Pumas, More Than a Love Song. Archives, check them out. 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Biba Doobie on a heck of a run in the 2020s. New album is called Pylon. This is Sun Has Set.

New Pornographers, it's My Rights versus Yours here on World Cafe. Coming up, a very good song from a band that features a member who still doesn't think they're a musician. Huh, fancy that. Like I said, it's a really good song, and it's next on World Cafe.

Welcome back. It's World Cafe. Before the break, I teased the musician at the heart of this duo doesn't actually think they're a musician. They've only been playing for about 6 years, but they write some really great songs, particularly for their sister who sings them. This is Sam and Louise Sullivan, Down on Love.

0: big hit for Manfred Mann, it's Bruce Springsteen, the guy who wrote Blinded by the Light, wrapping up this hour of The Cafe. Appreciate you listening, and thanks to all of the affiliates across the country who make this show possible. We produce this program from WXPN at the University of Pennsylvania in Philadelphia, and don't tempt me, we'll do it again real soon. 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
5: 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Here in mostly cloudy Kodiak, Alaska, look for mostly cloudy skies tonight to going to mostly sunny tomorrow. High temperature of 56 today, overnight low of 51. High temperature of more like 60 tomorrow. Look for west winds to 5 or so, becoming completely calm tomorrow afternoon. Mariners, here's your weather forecast for Chiniac Bay. Variable less than 10 for today, tonight, and tomorrow, too. 1 foot sea building to 3 feet this afternoon and remaining at 3 feet for tonight and tomorrow.
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1: And I'm Jared J.B. 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
2: Grammy-nominated blues man Guy Davis will be with us to deliver an installment of the Blues Hall of Fame, an exploration of the lives of the pioneers and innovators enshrined in the Blues Hall of Fame here in Memphis, Tennessee, brought to you by the Blues Foundation. 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
0: It's Joe Restivo and Friends, recorded live at the Green Room at Crosstown Arts, celebrating Joe's latest album, A Beautiful Friendship.
2: And that title there tells you quite a bit about the music that we're gonna hear, because this record is about friendship. And it's about mentorship. Actually, you know, when I think about this record in particular, it almost brought a tear to my eye to see the liner notes on the back written by longtime Memphis guitarist Jim Duckworth. Both Jim and Joe are DJs on WYXR 91.7 FM, a station that I co-founded, and we're so far removed from the heyday of vinyl records. When we started the station, I never would have imagined that one DJ would christen another DJ's record with liner notes and actually sign them as a WYXR DJ. It felt like the ultimate passing of the torch. It felt like the ultimate moment of mentorship. But it also really solidified for me that we're living in very precious times in Memphis where our music tradition is not reinventing the wheel. It's really just revealing how enriched and how connected we are to the people who laid the framework. Speaking of old times, Joe Restivo is really an old friend of the show.
0: That's right, JB. Joe is one of those musicians who makes it difficult when somebody asks you what kind of music he plays. Jazz is certainly part of the answer. Blues is in it. Soul and R&B are definitely in there. And rock and roll is in there too. I can tell you, I watch him live every chance I get. And he can blend all those styles or play them all expertly independently. And just because we're talking about Joe Restivo, Memphis is a part of all of them.
2: Absolutely. You know, last time we had Joe on the show, he was promoting his record, Where's Joe? And I think that we found him. He might have been out adrift a little bit, but he always comes right on back home. So here he is, Joe Restivo, live at the Green Room at Crosstown Concourse here in Memphis, Tennessee, live on Beale Street Caravan.

0: Chris Ailton on the organ. Mr. Kirk Smothers. 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
1: That was Joe Restivo and friends live at the Green Room in Crosstown Concourse here in Memphis, Tennessee, right here on Bill Street Caravan. 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
2: Up next, Grammy-nominated bluesman Guy Davis takes us through the life histories of the pioneers and innovators enshrined in the Blues Hall of Fame. 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

0: Johnny Ace and Big Mama waved, smiled, bowed, and headed off stage as the cheers died down. It was Christmas night, the late show, and they had one more set. Johnny opened the dressing room door and saw empty bottles scattered across the floor. Johnny's girlfriend and Big Mama's girlfriend were already there, smoking and joking, with a DJ from KCOH known as the Bellman. Johnny sat on a dressing table and threw his arm around his girl. Johnny took the vodka bottle out of the Bellman's hand and swigged. Big Mama practically snatched it right out of his mouth. Johnny pulled a pistol out of his pocket faster than Big Mama put the bottle to her lips, pointed the gun at her, pulled the trigger. Everyone shrieked. Snap. Johnny laughed. Big Mama grabbed the gun out of his hand. "Don't you point that thing at anybody else," she told him. Big Mama popped open the revolver's chamber, spun it like a roulette wheel, and put the gun back in Johnny's hand. He snapped the chamber shut. "It don't shoot, see?" he said, and pointed it at his girl's head. Snap! Everyone was cussing and yelling. Johnny cackled. "I ain't gonna hurt anybody," he said. He looked down the barrel, pressed it to his temple, and pulled the trigger. Bang! Big Mama looked at Johnny and saw his eyes roll. He drooped, keeled sideways, and crashed to the floor. Everyone still thought he was kidding. He just lay there smirking with a penny hole in the side of his head. Then the red blood spilled out of the other side like ink. They screamed and ran. The bellman called his radio station to break the news. Somebody had to tell Mr. Roby that his biggest star was dead. Don Roby stayed home for Christmas night and left his business partner, Evelyn Johnson, to handle the money at Johnny and Big Mama's show. The duty of informing Roby of the tragedy fell to Evelyn. Big Mama came along for moral support. In the car, Evelyn clicked on KCOH. The tribute had already begun.
1: So darling, I sing my song.
0: Don Roby opened the door. He had on red slippers and a green robe. He held a crystal tumbler full of golden liquid. Evelyn wore black patent leather heels, a tartan skirt, and white cashmere sweater. Behind her stood Big Mama Thornton. They heard KCOH crackling behind him. They stared at him. Big Mama shook her head. He could smell Big Mama's cigar smoke, Swisher Sweet. He looked up and said, "How could I have killed him? I wasn't even there." It's no accident that everyone, including his own business partner, suspected Don of having a hand in Johnny's death. He spent years deliberately building the reputation that fit right in with such a scheme. Every storyteller has a medium, from radio, TV, movies, and magazines right down to the front porch. Don Roby worked the grapevine. He knew that a power gesture travels word of mouth through a small community like the music business. Roby liked to bundle all the cash he'd make from a show at his nightclub, stuff it in a money bag, and walk it into the bank with his gun in his hand to make the deposit. When a rumor made the Houston nightlife circles about a con man getting the best of Roby in a deal, Don found the man on the street and punched him out where everyone could see. His myth reached epic heights back when he won the contract of Johnny Ace. The conquest began when Roby got a call at the Peacock Records office from a disc jockey in Memphis. The jock said, "I don't know much more about records than how to play them." Roby listened. "But I cut a song on this kid that's a guaranteed hit." The DJ went on. "I met your sales guy here at the station. He said you know how to get the thing in stores. Get it some airplay. Collect from distributors." Roby's silence unnerved the DJ. He kept talking. "I just think it'd be a heck of a thing for a white DJ and a black mogul such as yourself to go in together down there." At last, Roby spoke. "I'm a black man and a white man. I can whip your tail or outsmart you." "Okay. I started a little record company called Duke Records." Roby said, "Send the master back with my salesman, and the partnership begins." Roby hung up. The white DJ barely knew what was going on, but shipped Johnny Ace's record to Houston, half on good faith and the rest out of fear. The DJ heard nothing more from Roby for 2 weeks. He found a fresh issue of Billboard in the lobby at work. He opened it up and flipped to a full-page ad. Don Roby proudly introduces Duke Records. The hot new R&B company debuts with the smash hit My Song by Johnny Ace. As the next issues of Billboard would attest, the ad was more like a prophecy. My Song reached number one on the R&B charts and stayed there for 2.5 months. But the DJ heard nothing from Roby. Worse yet, he received nothing from Roby, not a nickel. The DJ built up the courage to go see his silent partner in person. He walked right into the Peacock Records headquarters and into Don Roby's office. "I'm here to work," he told Roby. "I quit my job and I want to do my part for the company." Roby gave a moment's eye contact. He slid open a desk drawer. He removed a silver 45 caliber handgun. The DJ saw diamonds glinting in the grip. Roby set it down on the desk in front of himself. He slid open another drawer, and he pulled out a little bundle of cash and tossed it on the desk in front of the DJ. And another. In all, Roby tossed out 10 little bundles without saying a word. He rocked back in his chair and looked the DJ in the eye and said, "You got bought out." The story got around through the small fraternity of rhythm and blues record companies, performance distributors, and radio people. Stingy distributors began to pay Roby back from records he'd shipped them years before. Don deeply appreciated the ripple effect of one powerful gesture. After Christmas night 1954, virtually everyone in the business simply said, "Johnny got bought out." Roby did nothing to clear the air. Johnny's funeral was the biggest story in the news. B.B. King and Bobby Blue Bland served as pallbearers. Mourners lined up for blocks and filed past Johnny's station wagon parked outside the church. Roby bumped into Big Mama Thornton standing over Johnny's open casket. "You sure know how to throw a funeral," she said. She tucked a bullet into the pocket on Johnny's suit and walked away. After Johnny sank beneath the soil, Don went for a golf date with a radio station general manager. "Tough break with Johnny," radio man said. "Hey, that night nearly killed me, too," Don replied as he lined up a putt. The radio man felt a drop of sympathy. Curious, he tilted his head to ask how. Don said, "I had to give 3,000 refunds when Johnny couldn't go back on." He smirked and sank his shot. "Kid picked a terrible night to die," Don said. Johnny dropped right when his new single dropped.
1: Forever, my darling, my love will be true.
0: Roby rocked back in his desk chair. Evelyn Johnson sat across from him. He held up the new issue of Billboard and read to her. The recent death of Ace gave added impetus to what would probably have been heavy first-week sales in any case. "Pledging My Love is spiraling upward at dazzling speed." Roby looked at her before completing the sentence. "Almost as popular with pop customers as with R&B. He set down the magazine. "Pop, Evelyn," he repeated. "White people are buying this record." He reclined back in his chair. "Our number one R&B hits ship maybe 50,000 a year. A pop hit ships a million." He pushed a piece of paper across the desk. Evelyn saw William Morris Agency letterhead. Don said, "This deal splits ownership of Pledging My Love with the biggest entertainment company in pop music." He looked Evelyn in the eye. "They're going to pitch it to everyone on their roster. Sinatra, Satchmo, think of it. I get half of every penny that song makes over on the pop side." Roby felt a hand on his shoulder. He smelled Swisher Sweet Smoke. He turned his head to look, but was stopped by the cold barrel of a gun to his temple. Big Mama took the pen out of Don's hand. She signed her name to the contract and slid the paper across the desk to Evelyn. Evelyn looked at Don and signed her name. Don Roby added his signature as Evelyn told him.

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For more information on the Blues Foundation, go to blues.org.

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1: Yeah, this recording represents Joe's latest album, A Beautiful Friendship, and he brought a lot of his friends along. Renardo Ward on drums, Chris Hazleton on Hammond B3 organ, Kirk Smothers on tenor and barry sax, Felix Hernandez on percussion, and right in the middle of all the action is our friend Joe Restivo on guitar.
3: That's right. No doubt a collection of masterful musicians, but I don't hesitate to call all those guys. I bet they're friends as well. And I'm going to keep that friendship theme running throughout the rest of this show in tribute to Joe's album, A Beautiful Friendship. Joe is prolific, if nothing else. You can hear Joe on projects with groups like the City Champs, the Bo Keys, who he's touring with and recording with even today, and also the Love Light Orchestra. Those bands give Joe the opportunity to stretch his musical strings and display the combination of the jazz and the blues and the soul and the R&B that he's received so much accolade for throughout his illustrious career.
1: And not just on the stage and in the studio, Joe is actually taking a new leap behind the scenes with this record. He started his own label to release this new project, Warbler Records. I like the name.
3: Classic Joe.
1: And I don't want to warble this opportunity to jump right back into the music. Here's our friend Joe Restivo, live at the Green Room in Crosstown Concourse here in Memphis, Tennessee, right now on Bill Street Caravan.

0: with Memphis music royalty, as we've got a veteran and still a trailblazer in the Memphis music scene, Mr. Joe Restivo.
1: I'm here. It's good to be with you, man.
0: Man, it's great to have you.
1: My guitar buddy. My guitar colleague.
0: Hey, Joe, what does Joe Restivo himself have coming up next?
1: I've got a couple things happening. I got some record projects. I got one, and you can go to my Bandcamp. I think it's just Bandcamp, Joe Restivo. If you Google that, it's not hard to pull up.
0: R-E-S-T-I-V-O. Mm-hmm.
1: So I've got a new record called A Beautiful Friendship that's out on my label. We did a thing on that. Yeah. And then I did a release show, and that's, you can buy the LP. I did LPs, and you can buy them at my Bandcamp. You can also just go stream it if you want, but buy the LP. The LP is so cool. And so we did a release show for that, and we did it at the Green Room, and my friend Kevin Houston recorded it, and so I was like, man, this sounds pretty good. So we mixed it, and we're releasing that. That'll be available for streaming, and that's Joe Restivo and Friends live from the Green Room.
0: That'll be on Bill's... That's the episode we recorded.
1: That's the episode you recorded?
0: Yes, sir.
1: That's right.
0: So that'll be a future episode of Bill Street Caravan,
1: but I'm releasing it as, streaming, and I'm going to have... I got videos. I videoed the whole thing, and that's going to be on YouTube, and you can see the whole concert. I brought this guy, Chris Hazleton, in from Kansas City. He's the baddest organ player in Kansas City. He's playing on it. I got Pastor Renardo Ward on drums. I got Felix Hernandez on percussion. I got Kirk Smothers on saxophone and flute. And, man, it was a groovy night. I had no plans to put it out as a record, but once we heard it and we mixed it, I was like, man, I'm putting this out. So check that out. That's my latest thing.
0: Yes, sir. Thank you, Joe.
1: Thank you.

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0: This is KMXT at Kodiak 100.1 FM. 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For our weather this afternoon, you've got heavy rain over at the Kodiak Airport. Temperature is 55 degrees Fahrenheit. We have a wind blowing at northeast at 5 miles per hour. This afternoon, we've got showers likely. It'll be cloudy with a high near 56 degrees. We'll have a calm wind and a 60% chance of precipitation. Coming up, it's NPR's All Things Considered. 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
1: Is there a way out of this where people like you and me don't suffer? 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
2: The U.S. federal debt reached $40 trillion this week. 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
2: I'm Juana Summers.
3: And I'm Elsa Chang. The number of cyclosporiasis cases confirmed by the CDC reached almost 16,000 this week.
2: What does this outbreak tell us about the country's readiness?
4: It's not just one thing, it's a cumulative impact of all of the things.
3: Also, there's a new election debate playing out in Delaware. Do you have to be human to vote?
2: And I speak to Henry Rollins of Black Flag about the release of the Cramps' lost album.
5: When I found out the Cramps tapes were in a garage, I begged Ivy to let me get them out of the garage. It took a while, but we did it.
3: First, this news.
6: Live from NPR News in Washington, I'm Ryland Barton. Federal agents have searched the home of former Congressman Eric Swalwell and seized his electronic devices. The searches took place over the weekend and are part of an investigation into sexual misconduct allegations against the California Democrat. NPR's Ryan Lucas reports.
7: Federal agents stopped Swalwell at San Francisco Airport on Saturday with a search warrant and seized his electronic devices. A day later, agents searched the former congressman's home in Washington, D.C. That's according to a person familiar with the matter who spoke to NPR on condition of anonymity to discuss an ongoing investigation. The probe is focused on the sexual misconduct allegations that multiple women have made against Swalwell, allegations that he denies. After those allegations came to light in April, Swalwell resigned from Congress and dropped out of the California governor's race. His attorney did not immediately respond to a request for comment. The former congressman is also facing investigations by state authorities in California and New York. Ryan Lucas, NPR News, Washington.
6: And tonight, Democratic state lawmaker Ayesha Wahab won the special election to replace Swalwell in California's 14th congressional district, according to a race call from the Associated Press. She defeated Bay Area Rapid Transit Director Melissa Hernandez, and she'll face her again in the general election for the full two-year term in November. The conflicts between Russia and Ukraine, Iran and the U.S., and North Korea and South Korea are all connected. NPR's Tom Bowman reports on the ways these wars are influencing each other.
8: It's almost an interconnected war we have here. So you do have North Koreans providing troops to Russia to fight in Ukraine. You have Russia and China providing intelligence to Iran to go after U.S. bases, particularly CIA sites. And then you have the global impact of the lack of ships, the lack of oil getting through the Strait of Hormuz, which is affecting Asia in particular.
6: NPR's Tom Bowman reporting. Shares of Walmart fell this morning after the company reported slower sales growth in the latest quarter compared to what Wall Street analysts had expected. The retail giant also set a cautious forecast for the rest of the year. NPR's Alina Selyuk reports.
9: To be clear, Walmart sales are growing. They're up 2.6% in the U.S., but for the first time in several years, this growth came in lower than Wall Street expected. Walmart sales historically beat expectations. Much of the growth in the latest quarter came from online sales, fueled by Walmart's growing advertising business. One big culprit that dampened sales, the company said, was a change to regulations on how pharmacies charge for drugs. Shoppers still visited about as often as they did a year before, but this time they spent less on average per purchase. Walmart also says it's received nearly $3 billion in tariff refunds and has been putting some of that toward lowering prices on thousands of items. Alina Selyuk, NPR News.
6: The U.S. stock market had its worst loss in 3 weeks today. This is NPR News. A growing number of states are providing tax dollars to university athletics. The move comes as some college sports programs are paying millions of dollars to athletes. The financial battle for the best athletes has strained many athletic departments, which are now running deficits. Now states like North Carolina and Louisiana are earmarking sports betting tax revenues for their universities. For years, L.A. has been known to have the largest population of displaced